0: a dynamic where American workers are forced to compete globally on an unlevel playing field, said Jameson Greer, the president's trade chief. We will no longer tolerate this disparity. Some U.S. trading partners reacted sharply to the announcement. A spokesman for the European Commission, the EU's executive arm, called the new tariffs unjustified, while the head of the European Parliament Trade Committee accused the administration of inventing a rationale for new trade levies. Washington is desperately searching for new legal grounds to sustain its tariff policy, Bernard Lang, the panel chair, wrote on X, accusing the EU of all places of insufficient action against forced labor is absurd. The USTR investigation concluded that U.S. cotton competes in global markets with cotton from China's Muslim majority, Xinjiang province, while United Nations officials have warned about the extensive use of forced labor. In Beijing on Wednesday, Mao Ning, a foreign ministry spokesperson, said, there is no such thing as forced labor in China. The administration launched the investigation following the Supreme Court's February decision that invalidated most of President Donald Trump's emergency tariffs from 2025. The court found that the president had exceeded his authority by relying on a 1977 Economic Emergency Powers Law that had never been used to implement such trade restrictions. To replace the tariffs that the High Court struck down, the president imposed a temporary 10% tariff on all imports. Those tariffs are scheduled to expire July 24th. Last month, the Court of International Trade, a specialized federal court in New York, ruled that the president had failed to comply with federal law in imposing those tariffs as well. The administration has appealed the ruling, which may become moot given the measure's approaching expiration. Roughly half of the $3.4 trillion worth of merchandise that the United States imports each year, including goods covered by the U.S.-Mexico-Canada trade agreement, will be exempt from the new measures, said Andrew Greer, managing director of Capstone, a D.C. consultancy. Tariff rates established in the flurry of trade deals that the administration struck over the past year are likely to take precedence over any higher rate resulting from the Section 301 process, he added. The new forced labor tariffs are just one part of the administration's permanent tariff strategy. A second set of tariffs is expected to emerge this summer from a separate Section 301 probe into nations that allegedly maintain excess production capacity, which the administration says allows them to swamp global markets with inexpensive goods. Among the 16 economies targeted are China, the European Union, Japan, Mexico, South Korea, and India. The Section 301 tariffs imposed under a provision of a 1974 trade law are less likely to face legal challenge than the emergency measures Trump improvised last year, according to trade law specialists. Trump used his same legal authority to impose tariffs on China during his first term. Presidents Ronald Reagan and Joe Biden also relied on the law. The executive branch has tremendous authority under 301. They are basically judge, jury, and executioner, said Ryan Majerus, a partner with the law firm King & Spalding, who served on the USTR during the first Trump administration. Unlike its scattershot complaints last year about virtually every foreign nation, the administration enjoys bipartisan support for targeting forced labor and surplus exports, Majerus said. By relying last year on the 1977 International Emergency Economic Powers Act, the president was able to immediately impose and lift tariffs, giving him enormous power over U.S. trading partners. Enacting these new tariffs, however, will take time. The administration, by law, must solicit comments from affected industries and hold public hearings. These procedural requirements mean that several months will elapse between investigation announcements and tariff implementation. Why Trump's payout fund was too much for Republicans. Since the start of Donald Trump's second term, a Republican-controlled Congress has confirmed almost all his controversial nominees, ceded trade authority to the White House, and largely acquiesced as the president started a hugely unpopular war in Iran. But the administration's plan to create a $1.8 billion fund for people claiming political persecution has proved a step too far, triggering a GOP revolt on Capitol Hill that forced the White House to back down. On Tuesday afternoon, Acting Attorney General Todd Blanche announced that the administration is not moving forward with the fund, period. The standoff revealed new strains in Trump's relationship with a Congress that has rarely exercised its power to check him at a vulnerable moment for his presidency. Republicans' newfound defiance may say less about the fund itself than about a sharply shifting political dynamic that could have consequences for the rest of Trump's term. The tensions between the White House and GOP lawmakers are building as the midterm elections approach, and Republicans are becoming increasingly concerned about the party's ability to maintain their narrow majorities in the House and Senate, especially as the president's policies keep pushing up consumer prices. You're starting to see Republicans want to show some independence from Trump, and this was an easy issue to do it on, said Alex Conant, a Republican strategist. This Congress was already very hard to govern, and will only get harder as Trump becomes less popular and the midterms draw nearer. There's a lot of frustration with the political situation that they find themselves in. On Wednesday afternoon, the House voted 215 to 208 to approve a resolution blocking Trump from ordering further strikes on Iran, the first time either chamber had approved such a resolution since the start of the war. The measure is unlikely to become law, but the defection of four Republicans to provide the margin of victory was a notable rebuke to Trump. Republican strategists viewed the deeply unpopular fund as a particular political liability. In a May Economist/YouGov poll, 49% of respondents said they opposed the fund, including 48% of Trump voters and 45% of those who identified as MAGA supporters. And Senate Republicans had a direct way to show their displeasure by blocking a $72 billion immigration enforcement funding package that Trump badly wants. Many Republican lawmakers and strategists struggled to figure out how to even talk about the fund amid criticism that it amounted to Trump self-dealing and rewarding his political supporters. People that have pled guilty to physical acts against the president may actually be able to get compensated. How absurd does that sound coming out of my mouth? Senator Tom Tillis, Republican of North Carolina, said in May. Tillis decided to oppose Trump's spending bill last year and is not running for re-election. Last month, senators also revolted against a proposal to add money to a budget bill to cover security costs related to Trump's plan to add a ballroom to the White House. Trump has repeatedly emphasized that the ballroom is a top political priority, even as the public opposes the initiative by a wide margin. The Senate parliamentarian ruled that the ballroom funds could not be included in the funding measure. Trump then urged Senate Republicans to fire the parliamentarian, but they have ignored his call. The Senate last month also advanced a resolution to end the Iran war on a 50-47 vote, with four Republicans joining Democrats in advancing the proposal. Still, the measure is unlikely to become law, in part because of the fact Trump could veto it. At the same time, Trump has alienated Senate Republicans by endorsing challenges in GOP primaries, ending the political careers of well-liked figures such as Senators John Cornyn of Texas and Bill Cassidy of Louisiana. A more defiant Congress could provide a significant obstacle for Trump, who is increasingly confronting barriers to his hard-charging tactics to remake American government and society. Initiatives ranging from his tariffs to his Kennedy Center renovations have become stymied in the court system, and world leaders have displayed a greater willingness to push back against the increasingly embattled president. Trump has largely governed through executive action, circumventing the legislative branch to advance his agenda, with the exception of his 2025 tax cuts package. To date, Congress has been far more deferential to Trump than it was in his first term, when members of his own party thwarted his repeal of the Affordable Care Act and blocked his attempt to build a border wall. Trump has been uncharacteristically silent on the current backlash. He has not fielded questions from the White House press corps since the cabinet meeting Wednesday. His remarks over the past several days have been limited to posts on Truth Social and interviews with individual news outlets, including a Fox News segment about the ballroom with his daughter-in-law, Lara Trump. He has not acknowledged or confirmed that the payout fund is dead. The White House dismissed the notion that there is any daylight between Trump and congressional Republicans. President Trump is committed to maintaining Republican majorities in the House and Senate, White House spokeswoman Abigail Jackson said. The White House and President Trump have enjoyed working closely with House and Senate Republicans to deliver on many important promises to the American people, including the largest tax cut for working Americans in history. While the media and Democrats attempt to sow non-existent divisions, we look forward to continuing this close relationship to continue fulfilling President Trump's agenda that Americans elected him to enact, especially funding ICE and CBP. Still, Senator John Neely Kennedy, Republican of Louisiana, said Republicans became concerned about Trump's payout fund, in part because of a lack of clarity from the administration about how it would work and who would administer it. "I support redressing people's grievances, but I don't want a fixed process," Kennedy said. "And I'm not saying the process would be fixed, but it could give an appearance of that. And that's what the pushback was all about." He added, "When you don't understand what's happening, and it happens in Washington, I don't care who's in charge. You assume the worst. If you trust government, you failed history class. And so people assume the worst." Republican senators pressured the White House to abandon the payout fund by threatening to derail the immigration enforcement package, giving them leverage over the administration. Trump also has three cabinet-level vacancies and would need the Senate to confirm his nominees, although he has shown a willingness to keep such appointments in acting roles for extended periods. When Trump on Tuesday announced he would appoint loyalist Bill Pult as acting director of the National Intelligence, several Republicans on the Senate Intelligence Committee said they were unsure whether Pulte had relevant experience. Pulte, a housing regulator, has no background in intelligence. "I don't see any evidence of qualification for that job," Cornyn told reporters. Cornyn is among a handful of Republican lawmakers who may be newly emboldened to criticize Trump after the president effectively ended their careers. Lawmakers in this position have informally become known as the YOLO caucus, a reference to the term, "you only live once." Trump sought to consolidate his control of the legislative branch by endorsing the primary opponents of senators he viewed as disloyal to his political movement. Given Republicans' narrow majority in Congress, those lame duck members of the party still have significant power to thwart Trump's policy plans. Republicans were particularly angered last month by Trump's announcement that he would endorse Texas Attorney General Ken Paxton in the state's Republican Senate primary, paving the way for Paxton's defeat of Cornyn. Many Senate Republicans argued that Paxton is a scandal-plagued candidate who will need extensive funds to prevail in the general election. Republican lawmakers unleashed their growing fury at the Trump administration during a heated meeting with Blanche before Memorial Day. The senators pressed him about who would be eligible for the fund, including whether money would be handed out to people who participated in the January 6th attack on the Capitol. Multiple senators yelled at Blanche during the meeting, saying it appeared that the president was self-dealing. Senator Ted Cruz, Republican of Texas, said on his podcast, "The anger and frustration from the Republican senators was not legal, it was political," Cruz said. "It was, you're putting us in a position that for many of the Republican senators, they were not willing to defend." The fund was also a personal issue for some lawmakers who were on Capitol Hill during the 26 attacks on the Capitol. "They continue to have very personal, emotional trauma from it," said Matthew Bartlett, a Republican political strategist who was appointed by Trump at the State Department during the first term. On Tuesday, some of the fund's critics were eager to move on from the debate. "I just feel like we just need to do a wayback machine and just pretend like this never existed and take whatever steps are necessary to make sure it can never exist or disperse," Tiller said. "There are other mechanisms for people who were over-prosecuted." Trump's $1.8 billion fund may be dead, but there are still paths to payouts. Acting Attorney General Todd Blanche sought to quell bipartisan backlash by assuring lawmakers that the Trump administration's plan to create a nearly $1.8 billion fund to compensate those who claim they were targeted by politicized investigations was officially dead. But his pledge left several questions unanswered and might not permanently close the door on Justice Department efforts to award payouts to supporters of President Donald Trump, who say they were victims of a weaponized justice system. "We are moving forward with the fund, period," Blanche told members of a House Appropriations Subcommittee on Tuesday, referring to the idea that was laid out in an agreement the Justice Department struck last month with Trump's personal lawyers to resolve several legal claims the president filed against the government in his personal capacity. However, Blanche declined requests from Democrats to put that in writing, which, along with a statement from another Justice Department official, stoked further confusion about the agency's plans. In a post to social media, Senator Lindsey Graham, Republican of South Carolina, proposed that Congress create its own version of an anti-weaponization fund. Stanley Woodward, the Justice Department's number three official and one of the signatories to Trump's settlement deal, agreed to endorse the idea. He shared Graham's post with the message, "We're on it," only to delete that hours later. The Justice Department did not respond to requests for comment to clarify Woodward's remark. Here's a look at some of the key questions that remain. Could Trump allies seeking compensation still get paid? Even before the proposed $1.8 billion fund, mechanisms existed for the Justice Department to financially compensate people who claimed they were victims of politicized prosecutions under previous administrations. And department officials already have signed off on deals awarding significant sums to Trump associates. Since Trump's return to the White House last year, the government has paid at least $8.5 million to resolve high-profile legal claims brought by his allies and backers, including his 2016 campaign advisor, Carter Page, his former national security advisor, Michael Flynn, and the family of Ashley Babbitt, the Trump supporter from California, who was fatally shot by police during the January 6, 2021 attack on the U.S. Capitol. Under federal law, those seeking to file legal claims against the government must first submit a request under the Federal Tort Claims Act. That statute allows the Justice Department to investigate the request and decide whether to offer a settlement before any lawsuit is filed. Hundreds of defendants charged or convicted as part of the investigation into the January 6 riot already had filed such claims before the $1.8 billion fund was announced, though several attorneys leading those efforts have said the government has not yet responded to their request. Any deals reached through that process or through litigation filed in court are paid out from the government's judgment fund, an uncapped pool of money Congress has appropriated to cover settlements involving federal agencies. The fund proposed by Trump's legal settlement would have drawn its $1.8 billion from that pot and granted a five-member commission, largely appointed by the Attorney General, the authority to dole out awards to those with claims it deemed worthy. But even with the plans for that fund now scrapped, the Justice Department could still strike deals on any claims it deems to be valid without congressional approval. Peter Tichtin, an attorney who represents hundreds of January 6 defendants, said he plans to continue to file claims for damages now that the Trump administration appears to have scrapped its plans for a dedicated fund. "If there's no such fund at all, the government needs to settle those lawsuits," he said. Will Blanche's backtracking satisfy lawmakers? The death of the proposed fund came after days of pushback from Senate Republicans, who objected to the idea that a dedicated pot of taxpayer money could reward those involved in the January 6th attack, including defendants who previously had been convicted of assaulting police officers that day. Senate Majority Leader John Thune, Republican of South Dakota, said Wednesday that most members of the GOP caucus appear to have been satisfied by Blanchard's backtracking Tuesday. But the debate over settlements that could benefit January 6th defendants may not be over. Some Republicans, including Senator Tom Tillis of North Carolina and Senator Bill Cassidy of Louisiana, said Wednesday Blanchard's assurances that the fund had been scuttled were not enough. They called for legislation that would permanently block the proposal. The way to ensure the Trump Retribution Fund is more than mostly dead would be for Congress to put a stake through it, Senator John Cornyn, Republican of Texas, said in a post on X. Others, including top Democrats, have floated the idea of bills to permanently restrict payouts to January 6 participants or impose limits on settlement amounts that the Justice Department can independently authorize through the Judgment Fund. To anyone who takes the constantly lying Todd Blanche at his word, I have a bridge to sell you, Senate Minority Leader Charles E. Schumer, Democrat of New York, said on the Senate floor Wednesday. Graham, in his social media post Tuesday evening, suggested that Congress establish its own fund to compensate those who claim they were unfairly targeted. There are many victims of the weaponized Biden Justice Department throughout this country, Graham wrote on X, adding, I am proposing that we create a weaponization fund that will be available to those who can prove their claim against the federal government through the Federal Tort Claims Act. It was not clear how Graham's proposal would differ from the process that already exists, and a spokesperson for the senator did not respond to requests for comment. What about the part of the settlement that offered Trump protection from IRS audits? The deal to settle Trump's legal claims also included another controversial element that forever barred and precluded the government from pursuing unpaid tax claims against Trump, members of his family, or his businesses that arose before the settlement being reached. Blanche told lawmakers Tuesday that despite the plan to scuttle the $1.8 billion fund, the Justice Department still intended to stand by the protections extended to Trump under that provision of the agreement. Though Blanche defended that stipulation as a typical element of any legal settlement involving the IRS, critics have derided it as a deal that could spare the president and his family from millions of dollars in tax liability. During a hearing Wednesday, Democrats and some Republicans on the Senate Finance Committee pressed Treasury Secretary Scott Bessent on the agreement to drop existing inquiries into the president, his family, and his business's taxes. Bessent repeatedly declined to provide additional details, including about whether he reviewed a defense memo from the IRS counsel and who came up with the idea for the audit agreement, citing ongoing litigation. The audit agreement, said Senator Ron Wyden of Oregon, the top Democrat on the committee, is the part that presents the biggest direct benefit to Trump. It was just a matter of time before the Trump administration set the new high-water mark for public corruption, he said. What happened to lawsuits challenging Trump's settlement? The federal judge in Florida, who was overseeing one of the claims that precipitated Trump's settlement, his suit against the IRS over the leak of his tax returns by a former agency contractor, has since launched an inquiry into how the deal was reached. In a written order last week, she suggested an interest in discerning whether it was the result of a fraud on the court. U.S. District Judge Kathleen Williams had raised questions before the announcement of the agreement last month about whether Trump's lawsuit could proceed, given that he effectively controlled both parties in the case, the personal attorneys arguing on his behalf and the government lawyers for the IRS, who ultimately report to him as the president. The party's decision to strike a private deal outside of court came just days before deadlines Williams had set for further briefing on that question. Since then, Williams, an appointee of President Barack Obama, has said she is considering reopening the case, acting on a motion filed by 35 former federal judges who have urged her to do so. The former judges described Trump's case as a frivolous lawsuit for the sole purpose of forcing a settlement. and accused Trump and government lawyers of involving the court to give their deal-making the sheen of legality. It is unclear whether Williams has the authority to issue any order that could attempt to avoid the agreement, including the provision protecting Trump and his family from audits. But she ordered Justice Department attorneys to respond to the allegations of fraud by June 12th. The settlement deal has also been challenged in five federal lawsuits in D.C., Virginia, and California. All of them focus on the legality of the $1.8 billion compensation fund. One of those suits, filed by a former January 6th prosecutor who was fired last year, as well as several critics of the Trump administration, led a federal judge in Virginia last week to order a temporary pause on any actions relating to the fund until at least June 12th, when she is scheduled to hold a hearing on whether to extend her order. A federal judge in D.C., Richard J. Leon, has scheduled a hearing for next Wednesday in a similar case filed by the group Citizens for Responsibility and Ethics in Washington on whether to issue a temporary restraining order against the fund. For the moment, those hearings are still on the court calendars, and none of the groups suing over the fund have signaled they will drop their lawsuits in light of Blanche's comments about the death of the fund this week. After Blanche's comments at the House hearing Tuesday, attorneys from Democracy Forward, the group that obtained the temporary court order in Virginia blocking the fund, asked him in a letter to clarify what he meant. "If you can say it on TV, you should say it in court," Sky Perryman, the organization's president, said in a statement. Plunging global oil supplies threaten to push fuel prices even higher. Americans face a new round of punishing price increases for fuel and other products as oil and gas inventories plunge to historic lows around the world because of the war in Iran, energy executives and analysts warn. Fuel stocks are so low, experts said, that even an abrupt agreement between the United States and Iran and an immediate reopening of the Strait of Hormuz, through which one-fifth of the world's oil and natural gas supplies passed before the war, may not stop fuel prices from soaring anew by the July 4th holiday. These shock absorbers have been surprisingly effective, Jim Burkhardt, global head of crude oil research at S&P Global Energy, said of the deep commercial and government reserves that countries have used to mitigate fuel prices. But their ability to continue to absorb the shock is diminishing. Gas prices averaged more than $4.30 over the past month, according to AAA. Chevron CEO Mike Wirth and Exxon Senior Vice President Neil Chapman warned last week that oil companies and countries, including the U.S., have run down reserves they tapped after the war began February 28th, meaning further price increases are likely. "We're approaching unheard-of inventory levels. Once you get to that point, then you'll see prices shoot up," Chapman said at a conference held by Bernstein Research in New York on Thursday. He pointed to company and industry modeling that shows the price of a barrel of Brent crude potentially soaring to $150 or $160, more than 50% of what the global benchmark cost on futures markets as of Tuesday. "The current price," Chapman said, "has really been mitigated by running down inventories. It can't last forever." Wirth expressed similar concerns on Friday, though he did not predict how much higher the depleted inventories may push up prices. "You can see the trajectory of these inventories in the data, and it is concerning," Wirth told the Bloomberg Talks podcast on Friday. Oxford Economies, a research firm, said Tuesday in a note to clients that inventories are dwindling so fast that if the Strait of Hormuz remained closed through July, oil prices could climb to levels difficult to tolerate for long. That risk creates intense pressure on both the U.S. and Iran to allow traffic through the strait to resume soon, the note said. White House officials dismissed that concerns, saying that oil companies and market analysts are making projections without full knowledge of how the Trump administration is working to bring an end to the war, reopen the strait, and mitigate costs for consumers. President Trump and his energy team anticipated short-term market disruptions, communicated them openly to the American people, and implemented an aggressive plan to mitigate any impacts, White House spokeswoman Taylor Rogers said in an email. When the president forces this conflict to a successful end, gas prices will drop back to multi-year lows, and global energy markets will be much more stable in the long term. An Iranian official told the Washington Post on Monday that negotiations with the U.S. were suspended because of Israel's escalating attacks in Lebanon and new terms from American negotiators over the weekend. On Tuesday, President Donald Trump wrote in a post on Truth Social that talks are still ongoing. Secretary of State Marco Rubio later told a Senate panel that Tehran's use of couriers and security concerns have caused delays and miscommunications in the Iranian system. The U.S. and Israeli strikes that started the war in Iran significantly reduced global oil and gas supplies. The amount of crude shipped worldwide has dropped by 12.8 million barrels per day, a reduction of more than 11% compared with pre-war levels, according to the International Energy Agency. Deep inventories of crude oil and refined products around the world have cushioned the blow. The U.S. and the 31 other member nations of the IEA agreed in March to draw down 400 million barrels from their government reserves. China appears to be drawing heavily from a reserve estimated to contain more than 1.4 billion barrels of crude, although the country does not disclose stockpile figures. The massive country's reduced consumption of imported oil has helped limit price spikes elsewhere. It will take months to replenish industry and national stocks of gas and oil once the Strait of Hormuz opens, analysts warn. Even the hundreds of fully loaded tankers that have idled in the strait since late February will not be able to quickly move their cargo. Vessels are now so coated with barnacles that teams of divers will need to be dispatched to clean them. And Tracy Suchot, senior economist at Ninja Trader, a futures trading platform. Inventories could soon drop low enough to risk permanent damage to production and refining in some parts of Asia and the Middle East, said Mark Finley, a fellow in energy and global oil at Rice University in Texas. If the conflict drags well into the summer, Europe also could be affected. In Japan, oil imports have dropped more than 60% since last year, and the island nation has wiped out nearly a third of its emergency reserve. Vietnam, which has also seen imports plunge, has less than a month of oil inventory. Europe has relied heavily on emergency oil reserves from the U.S. and elsewhere to keep its system operational. But those emergency stockpiles are diminishing fast, and governments are loath to dip further into them. The U.S. Strategic Petroleum Reserve has not been this depleted since 1983. Oil has to flow through the system constantly to keep it working, Finley said. You need to keep the pipelines full, the distribution system going, the refineries running. Nobody knows exactly how low you can go. Once you fall one barrel below that, the system stops working. The risk increases every day the strait remains closed. U.S. commercial oil inventories remain relatively high, but the nation faces a different crunch, limited capacity to process much of that oil. Gasoline inventories in the U.S., which typically drop heading into the summer driving season, are falling nearly twice as fast as they did between February and early June last year, according to U.S. Energy Information Administration data. The aviation sector offers a glimmer of hope. The recent trajectory of jet fuel prices in Europe suggests gloomy industry projections could be wrong. The executive director of the IEA, Faith Birol, projected in mid-April that the continent was on a path to run out of jet fuel within about 6 weeks. Instead, prices are now lower than when he made the prediction. Birol's forecast may have been self-defeating. Airlines cut their schedules and raised prices in anticipation of a shortage, while European regulators also pushed carriers to buy more sustainable aviation fuel, often made from agricultural products, instead of fossil fuel. Those moves eased demand, although flights have still gotten more costly and airline schedules are sparser. Analysts are warning consumers to brace for the broader energy crunch, especially prices at the gas pump. to get worse before it improves. Even if the strait magically opens tomorrow, it is not as simple as snapping your fingers and everything goes back to the way it was, Schuchat said. The market can't seem to wrap its head around how tough a situation we are in right now. America's 250th birthday celebration increasingly centers on Trump. President Donald Trump has spent much of his second term putting his personal stamp, and in many cases his image, on American institutions. Now his eponymous impulses have expanded to the celebration of America's 250th anniversary. Trump's face will be stamped on a celebratory gold coin marking the semi-quincentennial. His stern visage will appear from commemorative passports. Administration officials are pushing for a $250 bill featuring the president's portrait. On Trump's 80th birthday, June 14th, the White House lawn will transform into a ring for a Freedom 250 UFC fight. I think it's going to be the biggest event we've had at the White House, Trump said recently. The pattern has culminated with many performers withdrawing from the Great American State Fair, one of the anniversary's marquee events, after saying they did not realize how closely it was associated with Trump. The president responded by announcing he will headline the event himself, since he is the number one attraction anywhere in the world, the man who gets much larger audiences than Elvis in his prime, and he does so without a guitar. Historians, political leaders, and others worry that America's 250th birthday, which might have been an opportunity to pull a divided country together, is becoming so much about Trump that it will instead be just one more polarizing event on the national landscape. This is a celebration of the Declaration of Independence, and it's not about any president, not Donald Trump, not his predecessors, said John Pitney, a former national GOP official who now teaches political science at Claremont McKenna College in California. And to the extent that we focus on Trump, we're drawing the focus away from the Declaration. That's problematic. The most visible elements of the national celebration are taking shape, not in classrooms, fairgrounds, or parade routes, but in a slate of events driven by the White House and centered on Trump. Through a presidential task force he created by executive order, naming himself as chairman, he has advanced initiatives that aim to define how the milestone is seen and experienced. The events represent only a slice of the broader semi-quincentennial effort, much of which is being organized by nonpartisan and state-level groups focused on education, local history, and civic engagement. But the White House-backed programming is larger, more centralized, and explicitly branded, positioning the president and his agenda, as well as his view of history, at the center of the most widely broadcast moments. During a January congressional hearing on the commemoration, Representative Jared Huffman, Democrat of California, accused Trump of trying to hijack the country's 250th anniversary and rewrite history. The nation's landmark anniversaries are rare moments of collective self-reflection. As the country approaches its 250th birthday, the tension between a nation telling its own story and a president shaping that story from the White House may help determine how the semi-quincentennial is remembered, particularly as some of its most visible and ambitious events are closely associated with Trump himself. The White House and other defenders of the president's efforts note that a vast array of organizations are marking the 250th in varied, even outsized ways, including sports leagues such as the NCAA and the NFL. The UFC fight is being funded by private donors, not taxpayers, they add, and the president has helped to raise funds for many of the events, including many historically focused ones. President Trump is ensuring that America gets the spectacular birthday it deserves, said White House spokesman Davis Ingle. The celebration of America's 250th anniversary is going to display great patriotism in our nation's capital and throughout the country, and the president is proud to participate in our historic semi-quincentennial celebration. Only people who suffer from a severe case of Trump derangement syndrome could find a problem with that. One person familiar with the president's thinking said Trump initially felt the events memorializing America's founding were not grand enough, and shortly after taking office, sought to bolster the spectacle. The person brushed off critics of the nature of Trump's involvement, saying it was inconceivable that any president from either party would not play a key role. Does the president preside over the nation's 250th year? Yes, but that's because he won the election, said the person, speaking on the condition of anonymity to speak frankly about tensions among organizers. But we have major events in the nation's capital. We have programming that brings our nation together. The country gets to determine how it gets to celebrate. A spokesperson for Freedom 250, the organization established by Trump to coordinate the festivities, said the scope of the celebrations was broader and more inclusive than the events that have received the most attention. We have engaged a wide range of national and civic organizations, businesses, and work with all 50 governors, federal agencies, the White House, and the president as the nation's elected chief executive to deliver events that inspire pride and shared purpose, spokesperson Rachel Reisner said in a statement to the Washington Post. The initiative has deployed a fleet of six traveling Freedom Trucks, mobile museums designed to bring exhibits on the American Revolution and the founding era to communities around the country, and has partnered with institutions such as the National Archives on exhibitions featuring the Declaration of Independence and other founding documents. The details of the semi-quincentennial are particularly salient amid the debates over history that have dominated Trump's second term as president, and his appointees have sought to revise the telling of American history. The administration pushed to remove a Philadelphia-era plaque about nine people enslaved by George Washington, for example. Officials have launched broader efforts against diversity education and ethnic studies in American classrooms. Trump officials have sought to remove a mention of his own impeachment from a museum exhibit. There's two teams. There's Team Patriot and Team Context, said Chevy Troy, a presidential historian who served as a top official in the George W. Bush White House, describing the current divisions over American history. One wants to say, well, let's look at the context and who was left out. What were some of the flaws in American history? And there's another one that says, let's talk about how great America is, Troy said. Trump is in that latter camp, and he's going to make the presidency and the celebration consistent with that. Trump faced similar criticism for his handling of the 250th anniversary of the U.S. Army's founding last year, which fell on his birthday. A massive military parade featured tanks and thousands of soldiers, but also sparked nationwide protests from those who felt the president was celebrating himself, not the Army. And Trump's critics have long said he is overly eager, to stamp his personal brand on institutions that belong to all Americans, from the John F. Kennedy Center for the Performing Arts to the U.S. Institute of Peace. A judge recently ordered Trump's name removed from the Kennedy Center. Trump is not the first president who has attempted to align a national commemoration with his political agenda. As he sought re-election in 1972, President Richard M. Nixon renamed his election campaign The Road to 1976 and was accused of trying to steal the bicentennial celebration. That stoked protests of Nixon's efforts, including one demonstration where he was burned in effigy. Nixon resigned in August 1974, a year and a half into his second term, and well before the bicentennial celebrations. M.J. Ramiza Paloska, a historian at American University, who has written about the bicentennial, said it is hardly surprising that a president would seek to harness the 250th for his own purposes. National commemorations are always a good, really good time for federal government to manufacture consent, she said. It always behooves whoever is in power to align themselves with the history and promise of this country's founding. It's not surprising that Trump is doing this. If Nixon thought he could put his face on U.S. passports, he would have. Troy, the presidential historian, said the president does not have the power to actually make people watch the festivities. Just because Trump-centered events will dominate the 250th commemoration does not mean that people will opt to consume them all, he noted, especially in this era of fragmented attention. If something was on network TV in 1976, it was the biggest thing, maybe the only thing going, Troy said. Now it's much harder to capture national attention about one thing. The people who are going to tune into the Trump-UFC fight are going to be the people who care most about Trump and UFC fights. But a lot of other people are going to be tuned to something else. And we will end today's reading with opinion from the Washington Post editorial board. Lessons from Trump's National Guard experiment. The deployment reduced property crimes, but smarter pricing was also crucial. President Donald Trump has often claimed credit for D.C.'s recent drop in crime, going so far as to say that his surge of National Guard troops to the nation's capital was able to solve the problem. Many Democratic politicians see nothing but a waste of resources that accomplish nothing. A recent analysis by the Niskanen Center shows that Trump and his critics both exaggerate their cases, and D.C.'s experience has important lessons to offer other cities. The report found that while the sudden increase in uniformed individuals on D.C. streets last summer had no detectable impact on violence, it reduced by 24% opportunistic crimes such as theft and vehicle break-ins. More important than the deployment, however, had been proactive enforcement strategies by D.C. police to prevent serious crimes. Some may resist the finding that the National Guard deployment was effective in reducing crime. Crime was already dropping in D.C. before troops arrived, and they were largely limited to areas saturated with tourists, not neighborhoods with the highest crime rates. But the numbers are clear. Property crimes clearly plunged in the weeks following the deployment, much faster than they were following beforehand. The report also found that gunshot detections fell considerably after the National Guard arrived, as did 911 calls. This isn't to say that the deployment, which cost $185 million last year alone, was an efficient use of tax dollars. The report estimates that the average daily cost of a Guard member in D.C. was $607, compared with $384 for a D.C. police officer. But the natural experiment does support the well-established maxim that greater visibility of law enforcement officers prevents crime. That's a repudiation of the movement to shift resources from cops towards social services. The report also challenges the notion that increasing the headcount of officers should be the top priority. More important is how they are deployed. The size of D.C.'s police force, around 3,144 officers, has fallen to a 50-year low. Yet crimes have fallen despite that trend. The researchers believe that this was largely due to the Metropolitan Police Department's efforts to use its increasingly limited resources strategically. It dramatically ramped up enforcement of drug and traffic crimes and went after people who violated the conditions of pretrial release or parole. The goal was to stop more serious crimes before they happened. D.C.'s success is critical because while recruiting more police officers will be essential in the coming years, cities will continue to struggle filling the ranks given the nationwide shortage of police. Flooding streets with armed patrols, as Trump has done, simply may not be sustainable or attainable, even if it is effective. Investing in evidence-based strategic enforcement will be crucial. Thank you for listening to today's reading of the Washington Post, and enjoy the rest of your day.
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70s and eventually made Fort Pierce her permanent residence. She worked for St. Lucie County as a teacher and eventually an administrator. She was married to William H. West, deceased. She was the loving sister to Maureen R. Coveney, Thomas, of Mott, deceased, Paula A. Endert, Timothy, of AZ, deceased, and Eileen M. Hughes, Wayne, of FL. She is survived by her nephew, Joe Glennon, Laura, and her grandchildren, Kayla and Colin Glennon of Port St. Lucie, Florida, her niece Michelle Sweeney, Michael, of Mott, and nephews Paul Coveney, Sonia, of GA, Thomas Coveney, Bryony, of Mott, deceased. There are many other dear family members and loved ones. Alice lived a life centered around faith, kindness, and caring for others. She dedicated many years of her life to teaching and touched countless lives through her compassion and generosity. She had a servant's heart and was always putting others before herself. Whether helping family, friends, neighbors, or members of her community, Alice found joy in caring for those around her. Her faith was an important part of her life. Alice was deeply involved in St. Anastasia Catholic Church and participated in many ministries throughout the years. Attending daily Mass brought her peace and comfort, and her church community meant so much to her. Alice also loved spending time outdoors working in her yard, where she found happiness in caring for her flowers and surroundings. Above all else, she cherished time spent with her family, especially her grandchildren, who brought her endless joy. The family finds comfort in knowing Alice is now at peace and reunited with loved ones gone before her. Her warmth, generosity, and unwavering faith left a lasting impact on everyone fortunate enough to know her. She will forever be remembered with love. A viewing will be held at Hazley Funeral Home on Okeechobee Road, Fort Pierce, Florida on May 29, 2026, from 4 p.m. to 7 p.m., with prayer service at 6 p.m. A Catholic Mass will be celebrated at St. Anastasia's Church on South 33rd St. in Fort Pierce, Florida on Saturday, May 30, 2026 at 10 a.m. Interment will be at Evergreen Cemetery in Fort Meade, Florida. An online guest book may be signed at www.hazleyfuneralhome.com, posted online on May 26, 2026, published in Treasure Coast. Anthony, Tony, Stephen Cookta Sr. Anthony Stephen Cookta, 95 years of age, FT Pierce, Florida, passed away peacefully on May 23, 2026 in his home at Ocean Village, Florida, surrounded by family members. Tony Cookta was born on April 18, 1931 in Cleveland, Ohio to Stephen and Marion Cookta. He grew up in Belleville, Michigan and graduated from Belleville High School in 1949, where he was the captain of the football team. He married the love of his life, Mary Lee Virginia Schaefer, on September 17, 1949 in Belleville, Michigan, and shared a beautiful marriage of 72 years and raised a large and loving family blessed with 8 children, 17 grandchildren, and 10 great-grandchildren. Tony was a graduate of University of Michigan and a member of Pi Tau Sigma, Tau Beta Pi and Alpha Sigma Lambda. He worked as an engineer for 36 years and continued to climb the corporate ladder at Ford Motor Company, where he achieved the executive position of Advanced Engineering and Technology, including overseas assignments in Brazil and England. Tony was a devoted husband, father, grandfather, and great-grandfather who cherished every moment with his family. He was also known for his amazing qualities of strong faith, intelligence, patience, kindness, sense of humor, wisdom, work ethic, and his ability to adapt to many different circumstances. Tony and Mary Lee traveled to nearly 100 countries, often spending time with family and friends around the world. He remained totally independent, active, and engaged with family well into the last few days of his life. Tony was preceded in death by his brother, Stephen Cookta, sister, Ann Martin, and sons, Tony Cookta Jr. Jeffrey Cookta, and his loving wife, Mary Lee Virginia Cookta. Tony Cookta is survived by their 6 children, Christine, Eileen, Bradley, Joanne, Michelle, and James, 17 grandchildren, 10 great-grandchildren, his sister Rosemary Itzman in lieu of flowers,
Memorial contributions may be

0: made to Treasure Coast Hospice in honor of a life well lived and a marriage that stood the test of time. A funeral service will be held on Wednesday, June 10 at 11 a.m., Notre Dame Catholic Church in F.T. Pierce, Florida. Arrangements are under the direction of Hazley Funeral Home, Fort Pierce. An online guest book may be signed at www.hazleyfuneralhome.com, posted online on May 29, 2026, published in Treasure Coast. Arsenio Cordero Jr., 65, passed away May 25, 2026. Arrangements provided by All County Funeral Home and AMP, Crematory, Stewart, FL. Posted online on May 27, 2026, published in Treasure Coast. Charles Calvert Montgomery. Charles Calvert Montgomery, 1930-2026, Stewart Engineer. Calvert Montgomery passed away on May 6. Cal was born in Miami in 1930, the youngest of five children of Wayne T. and Wilhelmina Montgomery. He had an energetic and exciting boyhood, excelled in sports, accompanied his father and uncles on snake-catching trips into the Everglades, could hold his weight with elders on a construction site, tended and rode his own horse, and more. He played point guard on the state champion Edison Red Raiders basketball team of 1949. After high school, Cal attended the University of Florida for engineering studies. He wed his Miami sweetheart Jean Escott after graduation in 1953, then went on to obtain a master's degree at UF. After military obligations at Eglin Air Force Base, Cal saw opportunity in Stewart. He and Jean and their firstborn moved here in 1959, where Cal joined the surveying/engineering partnership of Joseph Greenlees and Ben Arbogast, later C. Calvert Montgomery and Associates. The firm became a leading consultancy serving the engineering needs of a growing community. Son Scott and son-in-law David Brown eventually joined the firm, along with longtime stalwarts Fred Jett and Arthur Speedy. Over the years, company projects included the major expansion of Martin Memorial Hospital, Whittam Field upgrades, South Fork High School, Jensen Beach High School, several elementary and middle schools, redesign of Langford Park, road and bridge projects, and numerous private projects. Cal continued working until late in his 80s, and took great pride in having participated in the county's rise from a small backwater to a vibrant on-the-map community away from the job. Cal was a devoted husband to Jean, and loving father to four children. He and Jean led the kids by their example of hard work, insistence on manners and learning, and Christian values. From their arrival in Stewart, they attended the First United Methodist Church. When kids' interest arose, he could instruct in the finer points of most spots, coaching youth baseball and basketball for many seasons, as well as pastimes like water skiing, usually behind his self-built cruiser, fishing, and all manner of skilled carpentry and landscaping. For leisure, they retreated for brief summer vacations to the extended family's cabin in the mountains of North Carolina. Jean passed away in June, 2025. Cal is survived by sons Brent, Terry, of Vero Beach, Scott, Kim, of Stewart, Craig, Michelle, of Tampa, and daughter Ann Brown, David, of Stewart. Also survived by eight grandchildren and one great-grandchild. Cal also leaves a tight-knit group of now-seasoned nephews, nieces, and their spouses, who held him in the highest regard. Burial was at Fernhill Gardens on May 16 in a private graveside service. The family requests those so inspired to make donations to the Alzheimer's Association of America, posted online on May 29, 2026, published in Treasure Coast. Donald Allen Jenkins, 79, passed away May 16, 2026. Arrangements provided by All County Funeral Home and AMP, Crematory, Stewart, FL. 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Donna Margaret Miranda, 65, passed away May 19, 2026. Arrangements provided by All County Funeral Home and AMP, Crematory, Stewart, Florida. Posted online on May 23, 2026, published in Treasure Coast. Douglas Harold Blanton, 83, passed away May 15, 2026. Arrangements provided by All County Funeral Home and AMP, Crematory. Stewart. Posted online on May 23, 2026, published in Treasure Coast. Edward Stanton Maxey, Jr. Edward Stanton Maxey, Jr., 74, passed away on May 16 from complications of pneumonia due to Alzheimer's disease. He was a longtime resident of Stewart, moving here in 1956. He earned his GED in the mid-70s. He worked for the city of Stewart at the water treatment plant and later for Martin County in mosquito control. For a time, he was president of the local municipal workers' union. He achieved his student pilot license. He took great pleasure and pride in being a long-standing member of the Stewart Community Concert Band, playing the trombone. He was a Christian and attended various churches. He loved his dog, Sparky, sailing, his music and the Lord. Arrangements were made by All County Funeral Home. Posted online on May 29, 2026, published in Treasure Coast. Geraldine Esap Sy, 81, passed away May 16, 2026. Arrangements provided by All County Funeral Home and AMP, Crematory, Stewart. Posted online on May 19, 2026, published in Treasure Coast. Harold O'Flaherty, 85, passed away May 17, 2026. 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Posted online on June 1, 2026, published in Treasure Coast. Janet Bergen, 85, passed away May 21, 2026. 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Posted online on May 27, 2026, published in Treasure Coast. John Brandt, May 19, 1942 to April 8, 2026. John Raymond Brandt, 83, of Attleboro, Massachusetts, reunited with his daughter Ellen, who was taken from us far too soon. John lived a life defined by service, kindness, and friendship. After proudly serving in the U.S. Army, John became a broker and worked to help many people in the insurance field. He was well known throughout the community and never met a stranger because he considered everybody a friend. He is survived by his loving wife Dory Leshy Brandt, and stepdaughter Liliana Leshy. He is also survived by his son Neil Brandt, his granddaughter Ashley Folino, his grandson Stephen Lemoyne, as well as his cherished great-grandchildren Christian, Briella, and Luke Folino. John was a good man who was deeply loved and will be missed by all lives he touched. For those wanting to say a last goodbye, a military burial will be held June 2, 2026 at 1 p.m. South Florida National Cemetery, Row 3, posted online on May 18, 2026, published in Treasure Coast. Catherine Kitty Barber Sutro. Catherine Kitty Barber Sutro died peacefully at her home in Vero Beach, Florida, on May 14, 2026. She was born on February 1, 1945, in New York City to Martha B. and W. Stanton Barber, and was the youngest of their three daughters by 9 years. Her childhood was spent in Morristown, New Jersey, and East Hampton, New York. Kitty was a spirited tomboy, athletic from an early age and always able to hold her own. She graduated from the Master's School in Dobbs Ferry, New York, and Bennett Junior College in Millbrook, New York. Kitty demonstrated remarkable athletic ability throughout her life. As a young girl through high school, she was an accomplished equestrian who competed in numerous regional jumping events. In her teens and early adulthood, she developed a passion for both tennis and golf, excelling at each. Her father took immense pride in her proficiency on the golf course. Golf and tennis remained central to Kitty's life, and she became club champion in both sports at multiple clubs while maintaining a low single-digit golf handicap. She was a member at Maidstone Club, Belmead Country Club, and John's Island Club. Kitty was funny, quick-witted, and fiercely competitive, whether in sports, cards, or games. She appreciated beauty, elegance, and the finer things in life, and she took enormous pride in her home and everything in it. Guests quickly learned that ignoring Kitty's household rules carried a fair chance of provoking her wrath. Fortunately for her beloved cats, Dottie and Charlie, the rules did not apply. Kitty collected penguin figurines and enjoyed an occasional glass of white wine. Her love for her sisters, Sue and Joni, and travel yielded many trips over the years. Kitty loved snow skiing and gambling and spent many happy weeks with Joni in Snowmasco, along with several lively trips to Las Vegas. In later years, she especially enjoyed Mediterranean cruises, including a cherished seaborne voyage with Sue and Joni. Kitty was married to Ogden H. Sutro for a time, and together they had their one and only son, Andrew, whom Kitty adored beyond measure. He was the center of her universe. When Andrew passed away unexpectedly in 2010, Kitty donated funds to the Cleveland Clinic Scully Welch Cancer Center in Vero Beach, Florida, to create a courtyard in his memory and honor, which is named Andrew's Garden. She maintained a close bond and connection to her daughter-in-law, Leslie, and her two granddaughters, Madeline and Mackenzie, who referred to Kitty as their G-Ma. Memories of visits to the beach, unending swims in Kitty's pool, and a toy box that Kitty purchased and made sure contained various toys, books, and activities for whenever her grandchildren visited will forever lace their hearts. During her adult years, Kitty lived in New York City, Nashville, Tennessee, and Vero Beach, Florida. Until recently, she spent every summer in East Hampton, New York. Kitty was preceded in death by her parents, Stanton and Rusty Barber, and her sister, Joan Barber Gray. She is survived by her sister, Suzanne Barber Bullock, her daughter-in-law, Leslie K. Sutro, her two granddaughters, Madeline and Mackenzie Sutro, and several beloved nieces and nephews. The family is deeply grateful to Jenny Knutson for the compassionate care and friendship she provided to Kitty during the last several years of her life. Jenny, together with the wonderful team she assembled, made it possible for Kitty to remain comfortable in the home she loved, surrounded by dignity, warmth, and grace. Kitty will be buried at Cedar Lawn Cemetery in East Hampton, and a memorial service will be held at a later date. In lieu of flowers, the family asks that donations be made to the Animal Rescue Fund of the Hamptons Incorporated and the Humane Society of Vero Beach and AMP, Indian River County. Arrangements by Strunk Funeral Homes and AMP, Crematory, Vero Beach, Florida. A guest book is available at www.strunkfuneralhome.com, posted online on May 28, 2026, published in Treasure Coast, Loretta and Montana 88, passed away May 15, 2026. Arrangements provided by All County Funeral Home and AMP, Crematory, Stewart. Posted online on May 19, 2026, published in Treasure Coast, Marguerite Brady Turcuse 58, passed away May 26, 2026. Arrangements provided by All County Funeral Home and AMP, Crematory, Stewart. Posted online on May 29, 2026, published in Treasure Coast, Ronald C. Dressel 88, passed away May 15, 2026. Arrangements provided by All County Funeral Home and AMP, Crematory, Stewart. Posted online on May 19, 2026, published in Treasure Coast, Rosario Marrero 85, passed away May 26, 2026. Arrangements provided by All County Funeral Home and AMP, Crematory, Stewart. Posted online on May 27, 2026, published in Treasure Coast, Susan L. Erickson 79, passed away May 31, 2026. Arrangements provided by All County Funeral Home and AMP, Crematory, Stewart. Posted online on June 1, 2026, published in Treasure Coast, Walter Roland Chagrin Jr. 67, passed away May 15, 2026. Arrangements provided by All County Funeral Home and AMP, Crematory, Stewart, Florida. Posted online on May 20, 2026, published in Treasure Coast, Indian River Online, Florida. Woman commemorated with historical marker in Vero Beach. A Vero Beach woman will be commemorated with a historical marker for her civic and women's rights advocacy, as part of a celebration for America's 250th birthday and of the women who helped shape Florida's history. The late First Lady of Vero Beach, Alma Lee Loy, will add one more recognition to the list of facilities named after her and awards she received. approved May 26 by the Florida Historical Marker Council, the marker is one of 12 celebrating women whose achievements transformed their communities and, in many cases, the nation itself, according to the Florida Women's Historical Marker Initiative. She is the only woman on the Treasure Coast selected to be one of the 12. While Governor Ron DeSantis unveils statues around Florida of presidents and other historical figures ahead of the country's 250th birthday, the Florida Women's Historical Marker Initiative is honoring women whose contributions helped shape Florida's civic, educational, athletic, environmental, architectural, aviation, and cultural history, according to the organization. Loy's historical marker will be at the Indian River County Chamber of Commerce, 1216 21st Street in Vero Beach. A date has not been set for its unveiling. The marker is to be 42 inches wide and 30 inches tall, on a 6-foot pole. 10 years after the founding of Vero Beach in 1919, Alma Lee Loy was born June 10, 1929. She was a 1947 Vero Beach High School graduate and had a bachelor's degree in business administration from the University of Miami. After saving enough money writing for the Vero Beach Press Journal as one of the state's first female sports columnists, she partnered with Lucy Pope Oxier to open Alma Lee's children's clothing store along State Road 60 in 1955. She expanded her leadership into the Vero Beach and Indian River County Chamber of Commerce when she became its first female president in 1963. The first woman in many leadership positions, Loy often stood out as a founding member of local development initiatives. She was a founding member of the Vero Beach City Recreation Board, charter member of the Vero Beach Downtown Merchants Association and founding co-chairman of the Environmental Learning Center, to name a few. In 1968 she became the first woman on the Indian River County Commission, later becoming the first female chairman of the commission and one of the first women in Florida to lead a county commission. Her support for bettering the quality of life in her community was evident since those days at the clothing store where, during the 70s, she helped raise $300,000 for the building of a facility in Vero Beach which now stands as Leisure Square on 17 TH Street. Loy's awards go back to 1961 when she received the Woman of the Year recognition by the Safety Crusader Awards from the Indian River Safety Council. She was also honored with the Safety Crusader Award from the Indian River Safety Council in 1975. Her devotion to Vero Beach was present throughout the city like the 17th Street Bridge she helped ensure was built in 1979 and was later named after her in 2012. The same bridge was lined by flags and pink ribbons when she died from complications of pneumonia on Good Friday, April 10, 2020. For a small lady, she was enormous, former Vero Beach Mayor Tony Young said at a 2022 memorial for Loy, 2 years after her death. Over the course of 90 years plus, her stature always increased in the hearts of those who knew her. Loy was also honored by Vero Beach with a parade leading from the Heritage Center to the Chamber Building where her name was unveiled over the eastern entrance, distinguishing it as the Alma Lee Loy Building on November 30, 2010. Loy was also named Grand Marshal during the city's centennial celebration parade in 2019. At 90 years old, she served on the Three Corners Steering Committee the year of her passing, recommending possible uses for former infrastructure. A champion of the creation and upgrading of parks, she supported Indian River County's purchase of the 35-acre former Dodgertown Golf Club in Vero Beach in 2018. It is now a public, passive recreation space connected to the Jackie Robinson Training Complex, the former Dodgertown. In 1964, Loy was recognized statewide as an original member of the Florida Commission on the Status of Women. The year after, she was appointed to the Florida Association of Women Safety Leaders. In 2018 she received the Florida Spirit of Community Award for being a positive role model for women and girls. 7 months after her death in 2020, she was inducted into the Florida Women's Hall of Fame for her contributions to the quality of life improvement in her community. Alachua County, Ruth Alexander University of Florida faculty member credited with founding the Lady Gators and advancing women's athletics. Broward County, Chris Evert, international tennis champion whose 89.96% singles winning percentage remains the highest in modern era professional tennis. Citrus County, Helen Diggs Spivey, environmental advocate known as the Manatee Lady for her efforts protecting Florida's manatees and springs. Escambia County, Jacqueline Cochran, record-breaking aviator who directed the Women Air Force Service Pilots, WASP, during World War II. Miami-Dade County, Marion Manley, pioneering architect and one of Florida's first licensed female architects whose work helped shape modern South Florida and the University of Miami campus. Monroe County, Barbara Mabrady, longtime Key West lighthouse keeper who endured multiple devastating hurricanes while safeguarding one of Florida's most important navigational beacons. Nassau County, Chloe Merrick Reed, abolitionist educator who taught formerly enslaved children on Amelia Island after the Civil War. Okaloosa County, Sarah Ann Francis Brooks, prior Fort Walton Beach postmaster, teacher, midwife, and civic advocate appointed by President Woodrow Wilson. Okeechobee County, Margaret Tanti Huckabee, pioneer educator who taught in a one-room palmetto thatched schoolhouse during Florida's early frontier era. Osceola County, Minnie Moore Wilson, Seminole advocate and author who helped secure land protections for the Seminole tribe of Florida. Volusia County, Mary McLeod Bethune, educator, presidential advisor, and founder of Bethune-Cookman University. Adrian Jimenez Morales is a reporter for TC Palm/Treasure Coast newspapers. You can reach him at adrian.jimenez@tcpalm.com. 1. Indian River County restaurant gets perfect score, 1 fails. You can use the database to search by county or by restaurant name. Florida's restaurant owners are not required to post restaurant inspection results where guests can see them. So every week, we provide that information for you. Florida City's beauty, success comes from local decisions. Opinion. I have often said that what defines Vero Beach is not simply where we are, but how we choose to shape our future. At city council meetings, cultural events, and planning discussions, our focus is protecting the exceptional quality of life generations have built. Politics is not simply authority handed down from above. It is the process of balancing interests, negotiating outcomes, and making decisions that reflect community values. Home rule makes that possible locally. In Florida, home rule is often treated as a technical legal concept buried in statutes. For Vero Beach, it is anything but abstract. It is the framework that allows us to preserve our heritage and character while responding to changing needs and opportunities. Under Florida's Municipal Home Rule Powers Act, cities have authority over local matters unless preempted by the state. That authority is not unlimited, but it is essential. It allows local elected officials, people who live here and answer to this community, to make decisions about zoning, infrastructure, planning, and the quality of life we value. Equally important, Vero Beach is guided by a strong city charter, our local constitution. It provides continuity while ensuring the city evolves according to the community's needs, vision, and priorities. It reflects an enduring principle: government works best when decisions are shaped by those most directly affected. We have seen what locally driven negotiated governance can achieve. The collaborative planning behind Three Corners. Addressing the future of the Twin Pairs. Embracing a forward-looking One Water philosophy that is enabling the relocation of the wastewater treatment plant off the Indian River Lagoon. Supporting downtown's renaissance. Advancing marina improvements and a new boat storage facility. Modifying the original approach to the Humiston Boardwalk rebuild. And now accommodating the expansion of 3 major airlines at our municipal airport. Renewed recognition of a city that has served as this region's hub for more than a century. These are not one-size-fits-all issues. They require deliberation, partnership, and a shared commitment to balancing economic opportunity, environmental stewardship, infrastructure, and community character. That is why recent actions at the state level deserve attention. Over the past several years, legislative changes have shifted the balance between state and local authority. The Live Local Act and its amendments increasingly preempt local land use decisions, overriding height, density, and zoning standards traditionally shaped through community input. Other laws expand state influence over how cities make decisions by requiring additional analyses, enabling outside review and delaying or suspending local actions. Measures such as Senate Bill 180 further constrain how communities respond to growth, even when their plans are grounded in locally adopted comprehensive strategies. Individually, these changes may appear technical. Collectively, they represent something more significant. Local governments are not being eliminated, but they are being reshaped, narrowing what cities can decide, constraining how they act and influencing how they are funded. Cities retain councils and responsibilities, but risk losing the authority that makes self-governance meaningful. For Vero Beach, the implications are immediate. Our ability to guide growth, protect the lagoon, invest in infrastructure and preserve neighborhood character depends on local discretion, accountable decision-making and the resources to act. Property tax is not simply a line on a bill. It is a primary tool through which cities maintain infrastructure, plan for the future and provide essential services. Proposals that significantly limit or eliminate local real estate tax authority do more than affect budgets, they alter the balance of governance itself. When local governments lose both decision-making authority and the financial tools to act, local leadership changes. City councils risk becoming less deliberative bodies, places where priorities are debated and shaped, and more administrative entities implementing decisions made elsewhere. That is not how Vero Beach has built its success. Our character and quality of life are not the result of chance. They are the product of decades of local decision-making, sometimes challenging, often complex, but always rooted in this community. It is a process where voices are heard, trade-offs are considered and outcomes are shaped through accountability and engagement. Home rule ensures those conversations happen here. This is not an argument against the state. Florida plays an essential role in setting broad policy and ensuring fairness across a diverse and growing state. But there is an important distinction between setting guardrails and taking the wheel. As we look ahead, the question is not whether change is needed, change is constant. The question is where decisions should be made, and by whom. For Vero Beach, the answer should remain clear: decisions about Vero Beach should be made in Vero Beach, by leaders accountable to the people who live here and guided by a process that respects the character and complexity of governing our community. Home rule is not a luxury. It is how communities like ours preserve what matters most while thoughtfully planning for what comes next. John Cotugno is mayor of Vero Beach. Sports Online FISA Open Division Playoff Format released. Let us explain it. The suggested format for the Florida High School Athletic Association's upcoming open division in team sports would include a 2-4 team brackets playing a round robin before advancing to a 4-team, single elimination tournament. The FISA released the format in advance of its board of directors meeting on June 7 to 8. FISA Executive Director Craig Damon has recommended the board accept the format as presented. Here's what we know about the open division, which is slated to start with the 2026-27 school year. Football, volleyball, boys and girls basketball, boys and girls soccer, baseball, and softball. It is noted in the FISA board meeting agenda item that flag football and boys and girls lacrosse also could have an open division. In football, the top 8 teams in the Max Prep statewide rankings at the end of the regular season will advance to the open division. In all other team sports, the top 8 teams in Max Prep statewide rankings after the district tournaments will advance to the open division. The FISA board voted unanimously in February to use Max Prep's rankings for playoff seeding and no longer use its own set of power rankings. While Damon told the USA Today Florida Network in December that he's open to a human oversight committee to ensure the best teams are in the open division, there is no mention of a human element in the FISA's released agenda item. Teams will be split into two brackets, Pool A, seeds 1, 4, 5, and 8, and Pool B, seeds 2, 3, 6, and 7. Teams will play each team in their pool once, with each team guaranteed at least one home game. Playing three round-robin rounds allows the teams in the open division to play at least three postseason games, which aligns with playing through at least the regional championship round for teams in the state series. The top two teams in each bracket will advance to the state semifinals. The number one team in Pool A will play the number two team in Pool B, and number one in Pool B plays the number two team in Pool B. The winners will play for the Open Division State Championship. The FSAI has four tiebreakers, which will be applied in order. It's worth noting that an alternative to the proposed recommendation would be to create a North and South pool of teams. This could be controversial, especially in a sport like football where so many of the sport's traditional powers are in South Florida. Putting four of those teams in one bracket while placing four northern teams in a separate bracket won't go over well for a lot of people in South Florida. A's at Chicago Cubs odds, picks and predictions. The A's, 28-31, start a three-game series with the Chicago Cubs, 32-28, Tuesday with an 8:05 p.m. Eastern Time first pitch from Wrigley Field in Chicago, Illinois. Let's analyze MLB odds around the A's versus Cubs odds and make our expert MLB picks and predictions for the best bets. 2025 season series, Cubs won 3-0. The A's have dropped 5 of their last 6 games after losing 13-8 Sunday in the rubber match of their 3-game series with the New York Yankees, failing to cover as a +148 home underdog with the over, 9.5, hitting without a sweat. See Jonah Heim had a 3-run HR. The Yankees scored all 13 of their runs in the third inning. Chicago lost 5-1 at the St. Louis Cardinals Sunday in the rubber match of its 3-game series, failing to cover as a +100 road underdog with the under, 8.5, hitting. A 6th-inning home run by 3B Alex Bregman was the only offense generated for the visitors, who had just 7 hits. LHP Gage Jump vs. RHP Jameson Talon Jump, 0-1, 7.20 ERA, makes his second career start. The 23-year-old rookie was a second-round draft choice in 2024 out of LSU. Talon, 2-4, 5.37 ERA, makes his 12th start. He has a 1.28 whip, 3.0 BB/9 and 7.6 K/9 in 60 1/3 innings. Provided by BetMGM Sportsbook, access USA Today Sports Scores and Sports Betting Odds Hub for a full list. Lines last updated at 12:10 a.m. Eastern Time. 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Sign up today. Cubs 6, A's 5 bet Cubs, -130. Jump had a horrible outing in his first career start, allowing 9 hits and 4 ERA in just 5 innings. While he should be expected to settle in more Tuesday, the A's are just 3-7 over their last 10 games, scoring 2 or fewer runs in 4 of their last 6. Talon has had a lot of success against the A's in his career, with 3 wins and no losses. The Cubs are 6-3 in his last 9 starts and have won 3 of their last 5 overall. They will look to get their season back on track against the A's. Pass. With both teams having recent struggles, the money line is the safest play. Bet over 7.5, -110. The overhit in each of the 3 games between these teams last season, with the Cubs scoring 35 runs in the series. The A's have hit the over in 6 of their last 9 games, scoring 14 combined runs over their last 2 games. They have allowed at least 8 in 3 of their last 4, and at least 4 in each of their last 6. The Cubs have scored at least 5 runs in 4 of their last 5, while allowing 5 or fewer in 2 of their last 3. They have allowed at least 4 in 6 of their last 10. For more sports betting picks and tips, check out sportsbookwire.com and BetFTW. 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St. Lucie Online 7 St. Lucie County Restaurants Get Perfect Scores, 5 Fail Inspection. You can use the database to search by county or by restaurant name. Florida's restaurant owners are not required to post restaurant inspection results where guests can see them. So every week, we provide that information for you. Martin Online man killed after crash with Brightline train in Florida identified. A 68-year-old man who died May 26 after being struck by a Brightline train was identified as Andrew Mark Levin, of Stewart, according to a recently released Martin County Sheriff's Office report. The incident occurred about 11:08 a.m. at Southeast Monterey Road and Southeast Dixie Highway, just east of US 1. Martin County Sheriff John Budencia Eek has said the deceased was on a bicycle at the time, heading east on Southeast Monterey Road. Budencia Eek said a detective was at the railroad crossing, and saw the crossing arms come down properly. He was at the pedestrian crossing and then our detective watched him weed his way through traffic, cross a little cement barrier with some plastic dividers, and then start making his way towards the railroad tracks, Budencia Eek has said. Our detective saw what was unfolding in front of him, started hitting his air horn, tried to get our victim's attention. Levin's listed address is east of the railroad tracks, not far from the crossing. Budencia Eek said the bicycle rider had what appeared to be a bag of food on his handlebars. He rode directly into the path of that train and was killed instantly. No other information was immediately available. Will Greenlee is a breaking news reporter for TC Palm. Follow Will on X at Off the Beat Tweet or reach him by phone at 772-267-7926. Email him at will.greenlee@tcpalm.com. 5 Martin County restaurants get perfect scores, 1 fails inspection. You can use the database to search by county or by restaurant name. Florida's restaurant owners are not required to post restaurant inspection results where guests can see them. So every week, we provide that information for you. Florida City getting a new marina on a historic site near downtown Stewart. A new marina is coming here to a historic site on the west side of Northwest Dixie Highway, just north of the old Roosevelt Bridge. The marina, called Capri Harbor Stewart, is planned for 7.3 acres at 5054th Northwest Dixie Highway. It will be the second new marina to the area. Already under construction is Atlantic Point Marina, which is on the east side of the causeway and is expected to be completed in summer 2027. That project was estimated to cost $62.5 million. We really like the property, Terry Thibb, co-founder of the Capri Harbor Marina Group, told TC Palm in February. We really like the city. Thibb did not respond to answer questions for this story, such as whether he will recognize the historic nature of the site for Capri Harbor Stewart. Capri Harbor Stewart will be located where the Lighthouse Restaurant used to be until 1962, when it was torn down to make way for a road and widening project for the old Roosevelt Bridge. The new high-rise Roosevelt Bridge, which most drivers are familiar with, was completed in 1996. Capri Harbor Stewart required no approval by the City Commission following changes last year to city ordinances, but at least one member of the public had a concern about the project. One of their concerns was it is more of a modern-looking building as opposed to our typical traditional buildings within downtown, said City Development Director Jody Kugler. The project involves modern, rectangular buildings with little to no ornamentation, according to a presentation given to city commissioners and the public May 26. Stewart is known for the historic nature of its downtown. No one from the public spoke after Michelle Arbuzo, a Stewart planner, made that presentation. Nor did the developers. Plans for Capri Harbor Stewart include a covered floating bar on the St. Lucie River, a two-story restaurant with up to 275 seats and a 1,442-square-foot ship store and marina on the first floor, according to city officials and city records. An 8-foot elevated boardwalk will provide a connection from the marina to Dixie Highway and downtown, Arbuzo said. The marina is expected to have 158 boat slips, accommodating vessels 25 to 150 feet long, and 141 on-site parking spaces, city officials said. 10 boat slips will be reserved for a boat club, according to the city. 20 people are expected to be employed at the marina, city records say. Keith Burbank is TC Palm's watchdog reporter covering Martin County. He can be reached at keith.burbank@tcpalm.com and at 720-288-6882. Harris is buying land to stop Florida development. Stewart, the great-great-granddaughter of Charles Fleischman, who helped patent Fleischman's yeast, is spending $8.5 million to buy nearly 8 acres in Martin County for conservation and recreation. Pittsburgh resident Louise Yeezer is buying about 2.7 acres adjacent to the county-owned Hope Sound Scrub Preserve and a 4-acre parcel adjacent to the East Fork Creek Stormwater Treatment Area, according to the county. Yeezer also is buying about 1 acre near her home in the North River Shores community, which is near Stewart. She is exhibiting unprecedented philanthropy in Martin County, County Commission Chair Sarah Hurd said. Yeezer has previously donated to the county, Hurd said. For me, donating this land is not simply an act of charity, Yeezer told commissioners. It is my response to the concern I feel as I watch open land disappear to apartments, townhouses, big box stores, strip malls, storage facilities, and warehouses. She is more concerned about preserving Florida land than Pittsburgh land because she has yet to see Pittsburgh land be developed as quickly as property in Florida, she told TC Palm. More people like her must step up and preserve more environmentally sensitive land, said Hope Sound resident Jeff Whitman, who had met Yeezer serendipitously at the Hope Sound Scrub Preserve. Located south of Bridge Road between US 1 and Southeast Dixie Highway, the 28-acre Hope Sound Scrub Preserve is comprised almost entirely of rare sand pine scrub habitat, which supports a variety of listed species such as the threatened scrub jay, according to the county. The land adjacent to East Fork Creek was going to be a 100,000-square-foot storage facility, Yeezer said, and the parcels around the Hope Sound Scrub Preserve were going to be townhomes and apartments. What I am doing is only a very small step in a very large task, Yeezer added, but I wait with great anticipation and hope for the next person or persons to approach this county with the gift of land to remain undeveloped in perpetuity, helping preserve not only the appearance of Martin County but also its feeling, its character, and its sense of place. Others in the county have the means, Yeezer said, to shape what Martin County looks and feels like for future generations. I am speaking directly to those people today, she said at the May 19th County Commission meeting. What we choose to protect defines us, and that choice is ours. She encourages anyone with means, especially anyone famous, to follow her example, she told TC Palm. She is buying the parcels and donating them, she said, because she just got tired of watching the land disappear. I was wondering who would stop it. She went to Martin County officials, she said, and asked what land they had their eye on. I wanted to pick what the county would need, she said. Keith Burbank is TC Palm's watchdog reporter covering Martin County. He can be reached at keith.burbank@tcpalm.com and at 720-288-6882. News/local/Florida Online. Rare sea turtle seen nesting on Florida beach for first time ever. The first ever documented case of a rare olive ridley sea turtle nesting on a Florida beach occurred this month. Researchers at the Loggerhead Marine Life Center in Juno Beach filmed and photographed the turtle nesting May 18th on a Jupiter beach. They didn't give a more specific location to protect the nest. Real estate online rare $11.5 million Marco Island estate hits market for the first time in more than 4 years. A waterfront estate has hit the market in Marco Island's exclusive Hideaway Beach community. The price tag, $11.5 million. The estate, built in 2022, spans more than 5,500 square feet. It has 4 bedrooms, all of them suites, with 5 bathrooms in total, including a powder room. The property has nearly 100 feet of water frontage, with direct beach access, in a private gated community. The affluent community includes a private 9-hole executive golf course and clubhouse, with 2 miles of beach sitting directly on the Gulf, and a recently added sports center. On Marco, Hideaway Beach is the only place where you can have a home directly on the beach. Kathy Rogers, a global real estate advisor with Premier Sotheby's International Realty on Marco, is the agent for the rare listing. She also sold the last beachfront single-family home listing in Hideaway Beach, a deal that closed in March 2022. This property is located at a more private end of the beach, the other one was right next to the clubhouse, Rogers said. The other estate fetched $11.875 million, setting an island record at the time. Within the same community, Rogers also sold a beach villa in September 2025, but technically that is a condo, she emphasized. True beachfront opportunities on Marco Island are exceptionally limited, particularly newer construction within Hideaway Beach. This is the first single-family beachfront home available in the community since 2022, which speaks to both the rarity and long-term desirability of these properties, Rogers said. Collier County records show the property, located at 158 South Beach Drive, last sold for $9.5 million in June 2022 to a revocable trust in the name of Pamela J. Russell. The estate's standout features include a private media room, designed to offer a cinematic experience with a built-in kitchenette, a beverage cooler, a sink, and a state-of-the-art surround sound audio system. In the listing, the primary suite is described as a private retreat in every sense, with sweeping views of the Gulf, a large sitting area, a spa-inspired bath, a private water closet, and dedicated laundry. Other highlighted features include, another detail included in the listing, there are disappearing glass walls that open entirely to a lanai overlooking the beach. The lanai includes a resort-style lap pool and multiple areas for lounging, all oriented toward the Gulf. If the listing sells for its asking price, it wouldn't break records on the island, but it would still rank as one of the highest in its history. This year, the highest residential sale on Marco Island was for a waterfront estate at 1829 South Inlet Drive, which brought $11.9 million in April. Located in the estates, it's the fourth highest home sale ever recorded on the island, according to the Collier County MLS, multiple listing service. The highest ever price paid for a single-family home on Marco, $14.8 million, a record set in August 2022, for a custom waterfront European palazzo, stretching more than 11,600 square feet under air. It is also in the estates, at the southern tip of the island. Laura Layton is a senior business and government reporter. Reach her by email at laura.layton@naplesnews.com. Please support Southwest Florida community journalism and stay informed about Southwest Florida news by subscribing to the News Press and Naples Daily News. 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
0: 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Obituaries: All Alice Janet, Hosty, West. Alice Janet, Hosty, West, 86, passed away peacefully on Sunday, May 17, 2026, in Fort Pierce, Florida. Born on August 21, 1939, in Everett, Motu Paul T. and Alice M. Hosty, both deceased. She attended Regis College in Weston, Ma., where she obtained her bachelor's degree. Subsequently, she attended the University of NC Chapel Hill for a specialist in education. She relocated to Florida in the early 70s and eventually made Fort Pierce her permanent residence. She worked for St. Lucie County as a teacher and eventually an administrator. She was married to William H. West, deceased. She was the loving sister to Maureen R. Coveney, Thomas, of Mott, deceased, Paula A. Endert, Timothy, of AZ, deceased, and Eileen M. Hughes, Wayne, of FL. She is survived by her nephew, Joe Glennon, Laura, and her grandchildren, Kayla and Colin Glennon of Port St. Lucie, Florida, her niece Michelle Sweeney, Michael, of Mott, and nephews Paul Coveney, Sonia, of GA, Thomas Coveney, Bryony, of Mott, deceased. There are many other dear family members and loved ones. Alice lived a life centered around faith, kindness, and caring for others. She dedicated many years of her life to teaching and touched countless lives through her compassion and generosity. She had a servant's heart and was always putting others before herself. Whether helping family, friends, neighbors, or members of her community, Alice found joy in caring for those around her. Her faith was an important part of her life. Alice was deeply involved in St. Anastasia Catholic Church and participated in many ministries throughout the years. Attending daily Mass brought her peace and comfort, and her church community meant so much to her. Alice also loved spending time outdoors working in her yard, where she found happiness in caring for her flowers and surroundings. Above all else, she cherished time spent with her family, especially her grandchildren, who brought her endless joy. The family finds comfort in knowing Alice is now at peace and reunited with loved ones gone before her. Her warmth, generosity, and unwavering faith left a lasting impact on everyone fortunate enough to know her. She will forever be remembered with love. A viewing will be held at Hazley Funeral Home on Okeechobee Road, Fort Pierce, Florida on May 29, 2026, from 4 p.m. to 7 p.m., with prayer service at 6 p.m. A Catholic Mass will be celebrated at St. Anastatia's Church on South 33rd St. in Fort Pierce, Florida on Saturday, May 30, 2026 at 10 a.m. Interment will be at Evergreen Cemetery in Fort Meade, Florida. An online guest book may be signed at www.hazleyfuneralhome.com, posted online on May 26, 2026, published in Treasure Coast, Alta Gracia Medina 83, passed away May 29, 2026. Arrangements provided by All County Funeral Home and AMP, Crematory, Stewart. Posted online on June 2, 2026, published in Treasure Coast, Anthony, Tony, Stephen Cookta Sr. Anthony Stephen Cookta, 95 years of age, FT Pierce, Florida, passed away peacefully on May 23, 2026 in his home at Ocean Village, Florida, surrounded by family members. Tony Cookta was born on April 18, 1931 in Cleveland, Ohio to Stephen and Marion Cookta. He grew up in Belleville, Michigan and graduated from Belleville High School in 1949, where he was the captain of the football team. He married the love of his life, Mary Lee Virginia Schaefer, on September 17, 1949 in Belleville, Michigan, and shared a beautiful marriage of 72 years and AMP, raised a large and loving family blessed with 8 children, 17 grandchildren, and 10 great-grandchildren. Tony was a graduate of University of Michigan and a member of Pi Tau Sigma, Tau Beta Pi and Alpha Sigma Lambda. He worked as an engineer for 36 years and continued to climb the corporate ladder at Ford Motor Company, where he achieved the executive position of Advanced Engineering and Technology, including overseas assignments in Brazil and England. Tony was a devoted husband, father, grandfather, and great-grandfather who cherished every moment with his family. He was also known for his amazing qualities of strong faith, intelligence, patience, kindness, sense of humor, wisdom, work ethic, and his ability to adapt to many different circumstances. Tony and AMP, Mary Lee, traveled to nearly 100 countries, often spending time with family and friends around the world. He remained totally independent, active, and engaged with family well into the last few days of his life. Tony was preceded in death by his brother, Stephen Cookta, sister, Ann Martin, and sons, Tony Cookta Jr. AMP, Jeffrey Cookta, and AMP, his loving wife, Mary Lee Virginia Cookta. Tony Kukta is survived by their 6 children, Christine, Eileen, Bradley, Joanne, Michelle, and James, 17 grandchildren, 10 great-grandchildren, his sister Rosemary Itzman. In lieu of flowers, memorial contributions may be made to Treasure Coast Hospice in honor of a life well lived and a marriage that stood the

27, 2026 published in Treasure Coast. Brian Warren, 51, passed away May 29, 2026. Arrangements provided by All County Funeral Home and AMP, Crematory, Stewart. Services on June 8, posted online on June 2, 2026 published in Treasure Coast. Charles Calvert Montgomery. Charles Calvert Montgomery, 1930-2026, Stewart engineer. Calvert Montgomery passed away on May 6. Cal was born in Miami in 1930, the youngest of five children of Wayne T. and Wilhelmina Montgomery. He had an energetic and exciting boyhood, excelled in sports, accompanied his father and uncles on snake-catching trips into the Everglades, could hold his weight with elders on a construction site, tended and rode his own horse, and more. He played point guard on the state champion Edison Red Raiders basketball team of 1949. After high school, Cal attended the University of Florida for engineering studies. He wed his Miami sweetheart Jean Escott after graduation in 1953, then went on to obtain a master's degree at UF. After military obligations at Eglin Air Force Base, Cal saw opportunity in Stewart. He and Jean and their firstborn moved here in 1959, where Cal joined the surveying/engineering partnership of Joseph Greenlees and Ben Arbogast, later C. Calvert Montgomery and Associates. The firm became a leading consultancy serving the engineering needs of a growing community. Son Scott and son-in-law David Brown eventually joined the firm, along with longtime stalwarts Fred Jett and Arthur Speedy. Over the years, company projects included the major expansion of Martin Memorial Hospital, Whittem Field upgrades, South Fork High School, Jensen Beach High School, several elementary and middle schools, redesign of Langford Park, road and bridge projects, and numerous private projects. Cal continued working until late in his 80s, and took great pride in having participated in the county's rise from a small backwater to a vibrant on-the-map community away from the job. Cal was a devoted husband to Jean, and loving father to four children. He and Jean led the kids by their example of hard work, insistence on manners and learning, and Christian values. From their arrival in Stewart, they attended the First United Methodist Church. When kids' interest arose, he could instruct in the finer points of most spots, coaching youth baseball and basketball for many seasons, as well as pastimes like waterskiing, usually behind his self-built cruiser, fishing, and all manner of skilled carpentry and landscaping. For leisure, they retreated for brief summer vacations to the extended family's cabin in the mountains of North Carolina. Jean passed away in June, 2025. Cal is survived by sons Brent, Terry, of Vero Beach, Scott, Kim, of Stewart, Craig, Michelle, of Tampa, and daughter Anne Brown, David, of Stewart. Also survived by eight grandchildren and one great-grandchild. Cal also leaves a tight-knit group of now-seasoned nephews, nieces, and their spouses, who held him in the highest regard. Burial was at Fernhill Gardens on May 16 in a private graveside service. The family requests those so inspired to make donations to the Alzheimer's Association of America, posted online on May 29, 2026 published in Treasure Coast. Donald Allen Jenkins, 79, passed away May 16, 2026. Arrangements provided by All County Funeral Home and AMP, Crematory, Stewart, FL, posted online on May 20, 2026 published in Treasure Coast. Donna Margaret Miranda, 65, passed away May 19, 2026. Arrangements provided by All County Funeral Home and AMP, Crematory, Stewart, Florida, posted online on May 23, 2026 published in Treasure Coast. Douglas Harold Blanton, 83, passed away May 15, 2026. Arrangements provided by All County Funeral Home and AMP, Crematory, Stewart. Posted online on May 23, 2026 published in Treasure Coast. Edward Stanton Maxey, Jr. Edward Stanton Maxey, Jr., 74, passed away on May 16 from complications of pneumonia due to Alzheimer's disease. He was a longtime resident of Stewart, moving here in 1956. He earned his GED in the mid-70s.

He worked for the city of Stewart at the water treatment plant and later for Martin County in mosquito control. For a time, he was president of the local municipal workers' union. He achieved his student pilot license. He took great pleasure and pride in being a long-standing member of the Stewart Community Concert Band, playing the trombone. He was a Christian and attended various churches. He loved his dog, Sparky, sailing, his music and the Lord. Arrangements were made by All County Funeral Home. Posted online on May 29, 2026, published in Treasure Coast Herald O'Flaherty 85, passed away May 17, 2026. Arrangements provided by services on June 13, 12 p.m. at First Baptist Church of Vero Beach on 16th Avenue. With a reception to follow. Posted online on June 1, 2026, published in Treasure Coast Janet Bergen 85, passed away May 21, 2026. Arrangements provided by Hazley Funeral Home, Fort Pierce. Posted online on May 27, 2026, published in Treasure Coast Catherine Kitty Barber Sutro. Catherine Kitty Barber Sutro died peacefully at her home in Vero Beach, Florida, on May 14, 2026. She was born on February 1, 1945, in New York City to Martha B. and W. Stanton Barber, and was the youngest of their three daughters by 9 years. Her childhood was spent in Morristown, New Jersey, and East Hampton, New York. Kitty was a spirited tomboy, athletic from an early age and always able to hold her own. She graduated from the Master's School in Dobbs Ferry, New York, and Bennett Junior College in Millbrook, New York. Kitty demonstrated remarkable athletic ability throughout her life. As a young girl through high school, she was an accomplished equestrian who competed in numerous regional jumping events. In her teens and early adulthood, she developed a passion for both tennis and golf, excelling at each. Her father took immense pride in her proficiency on the golf course. Golf and tennis remained central to Kitty's life, and she became club champion in both sports at multiple clubs while maintaining a low single-digit golf handicap. She was a member at Maidstone Club, Belmead Country Club, and John's Island Club. Kitty was funny, quick-witted, and fiercely competitive, whether in sports, cards, or games. She appreciated beauty, elegance, and the finer things in life, and she took enormous pride in her home and everything in it. Guests quickly learned that ignoring Kitty's household rules carried a fair chance of provoking her wrath. Fortunately for her beloved cats, Dottie and Charlie, the rules did not apply. Kitty collected penguin figurines and enjoyed an occasional glass of white wine. Her love for her sisters, Sue and Joni, and travel yielded many trips over the years. Kitty loved snow skiing and gambling and spent many happy weeks with Joni in Snowmasco, along with several lively trips to Las Vegas. In later years, she especially enjoyed Mediterranean cruises, including a cherished seaborne voyage with Sue and Joni. Kitty was married to Ogden H. Sutro for a time, and together they had their one and only son, Andrew, whom Kitty adored beyond measure. He was the center of her universe. When Andrew passed away unexpectedly in 2010, Kitty donated funds to the Cleveland Clinic Scully Welch Cancer Center in Vero Beach, Florida, to create a courtyard in his memory and honor, which is named Andrew's Garden. She maintained a close bond and connection to her daughter-in-law, Leslie, and her two granddaughters, Madeline and Mackenzie, who referred to Kitty as their G-Ma. Memories of visits to the beach, unending swims in Kitty's pool, and a toy box that Kitty purchased and made sure contained various toys, books, and activities for whenever her grandchildren visited will forever lace their hearts. During her adult years, Kitty lived in New York City, Nashville, Tennessee, and Vero Beach, Florida. Until recently, she spent every summer in East Hampton, New York. Kitty was preceded in death by her parents, Stanton and Rusty Barber, and her sister, Joan Barber Gray. She is survived by her sister, Suzanne Barber Bullock, her daughter-in-law, Leslie K. Sutro, her two granddaughters, Madeline and Mackenzie Sutro, and several beloved nieces and nephews.
The family is deeply grateful to Jenny Knutson for the compassionate care and friendship she provided to Kitty during the last several years of her life. Jenny, together with the wonderful team she assembled, made it possible for Kitty to remain comfortable in the home she loved, surrounded by dignity, warmth, and grace. Kitty will be buried at Cedar Lawn Cemetery in East Hampton, and a memorial service will be held at a later date. In lieu of flowers, the family asks that donations be made to the Animal Rescue Fund of the Hamptons Incorporated and the Humane Society of Vero Beach and AMP, Indian River County. Arrangements by Strunk Funeral Homes and AMP, Crematory, Vero Beach, Florida. A guest book is available at www.strunkfuneralhome.com, posted online on May 28, 2026, published in Treasure Coast. Mamie Bebe Williams, 85, Pastor Mamie Bebe Williams peacefully entered eternal rest on May 15, 2026, in Vero Beach, Florida. Born on December 20, 1940, Mamie lived a full and meaningful life. A memorial service to honor her life will be held on June 6, 2026, at 12 noon at Macedonia Baptist Church, located at 4360 30th Avenue, Vero Beach, Florida. Services are entrusted to Hortense and AMP, Mills. May her memory bring comfort and peace to all who knew her. Posted online on June 2, 2026, published in Treasure Coast. Marguerite Brady Turcuse, 58, passed away May 26, 2026. 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Rosario Marrero, 85, passed away May 26, 2026. 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Susan L. Erickson, 79, passed away May 31, 2026. 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Walter Roland Chagrin Jr., 67, passed away May 15, 2026. 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Indian River Online Complete 4th of July Treasure Coast Guide to America's 250th Birthday. This year marks America's 250th anniversary, and Treasure Coast communities are going all out to celebrate. The semi-quincentennial event will feature patriotic festivals, parades, music, and, of course, grand fireworks across Indian River, St. Lucie, and Martin counties, weather and conditions permitting. Some festivities will last throughout the weekend, as July 4th falls on a Saturday. Here's what you can expect this 4th of July. The Treasure Coast hasn't officially been around for 250 years, as most cities and counties incorporated about a century ago. But the community's history goes back hundreds of years, including the historic 1715 Treasure Fleet disaster just off the coast, which became the namesake of the region. TC Palm/Treasure Coast newspapers looked back at some of the most interesting and historic events, people, and places that helped shape the region. Some of the issues residents faced decades ago, including growth, still resonate today. The Treasure Coast is setting up for a very busy Independence Day this year, with big waterfront fireworks shows, all-day festivals and plenty of family-friendly events from Sebastian to Hope Sound. Here are the details for the biggest events across Indian River, St. Lucie, and Martin counties. 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
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Details, www.stewartfl.gov/602/annual-4th-celebrations-Indiantown Independence Day Celebration when, 5 to 11 p.m., Saturday July 4, 2026, fireworks around 9 p.m. Where, Timer Powers Park, 21479 Southwest Citrus Boulevard Indiantown Wood, music, vendors, food trucks, kids zone, fireworks, and more details, 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celebrating the 4th of July on the Treasure Coast is the opportunity to watch fireworks over the Indian River Lagoon. Indian River, St. Lucie, and Martin counties utilize the region's most important natural resource to launch fireworks in a safe and open area. This also gives the community multiple vantage points to watch the show. In Vero Beach, there's also a long-standing 4th of July tradition to paddle out to the boiler wreck at sunrise. About 300 yards off the coast, in front of the Driftwood Inn, the SS Breconshire shipwreck rests in 12 to 20 feet of water. The 300-foot ship was traveling from New York to Tampa in 1894 when it wrecked because of faulty navigational charts. Snorkelers still can see the bow and the boilers that powered the steam engines lying on the seafloor. An American flag is erected on it each year on July 4th, and can be seen from shore for as long as it stays up amid Florida summer and fall weather. Florida summer storms and other uncontrollable issues can spoil 4th of July events across the Treasure Coast. It's worth paying attention to the weather and getting to that perfect viewing spot early,
as parking becomes limited and traffic often backs up. See links above for further details on specific events. Long before the Treasure Coast became the Treasure Coast, the Ace, Jigga, Job, and Seminole tribes inhabited what now are Martin, St. Lucie and Indian River counties. Remnants of these early settlers still can be found across the area. One piece of local history are mounds known as middens that can be found along the Indian River. Middens mostly consisted of discarded shells from the shellfish the tribe consumed, historian Ruth Stanbridge wrote in a 2022 article. Archaeological traces that remained long after the tribe became extinct indicated the enormous amounts of shellfish consumed by the tribe members, she said. Although barhopping by boat isn't unique to Florida or the Treasure Coast, the Indian River Lagoon gives the region a great opportunity to pull your boat up to a local restaurant dock and enjoy local food and drinks. Reporter Lori K. Blandford provides an all-inclusive list of the best waterfront bars and restaurants to dock at with your boat. Florida has many hidden gems to explore. If you are looking for one locally, Blandford also compiled lists of most authentic old Florida bars and restaurants on the Treasure Coast. 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This story was created by Adam Neal, adam.neal@tcpalm.com, with the assistance of Artificial Intelligence, AI. Journalists were involved in every step of the information gathering, review, editing and publishing process. 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Florida Planner shows how growth doesn't have to destroy us. Opinion: my week began with a simple notion, get my first beer at Orchid Island Brewery since it closed its beachside location in 2020. I parked at newly opened Hogan Yards, a beautifully renovated 1950s-era packing house along the railroad tracks in Vero Beach, but needed to walk first. St. Lucie Online pulls shooter's ties to Florida mosque haven't stymied Islam's growth in area St. Lucie County 10 years ago this month. A 29-year-old Fort Pierce man fatally shot dozens of people at a gay nightclub in Orlando before dying in a confrontation with law enforcement officers. Sports Online: Detroit Tigers at Tampa Bay Rays odds, picks and predictions. The Detroit Tigers, 24-38, and the Tampa Bay Rays, 36-22, wrap up a three-game series at Tropicana Field in St. Petersburg, Florida. First pitch is scheduled for 1:10 p.m. Eastern Time. Let's analyze MLB odds around the Tigers versus Rays odds and make our expert MLB picks and predictions for the best bets. Season series: Tigers lead 2-0, Detroit blank Tampa Bay 8-0. Tuesday, covering as a slight +120 underdog as the under, 8.5, squeaked in for a cash. 2B Gleyber Torres, LF Riley Green and RF Wenciel Perez each swatted home runs, while Perez and CF Matt Vierling finished with 2 RBIs each. SP Jack Flaherty, 5IP, 5H, 2BB, 6K, and RP Inmanuel de Jesus, 4IP, 0H, 0BB, 4K, limited the Rays to just 5 hits as the Tigers clinched the series heading into Wednesday's finale. Detroit won October 9th Monday as a +134 underdog. Detroit, which entered the series on a 4-game skid, has scored 18 runs in the first 2 games of the series after going for 6 runs in the previous 4 contests, which included 3 one-run outings. The under is 5-2 in Detroit's past 7 games and 12-6 in the past 18. 2B Richie Palacios was the lone bright spot for the Rays Tuesday with a 2-4-4 game, including a double. Tampa Bay has dropped 3 of the past 4 outings and is 2-7 in the previous 9. The over is 4-2 in the past 6 games despite Tuesday's under result. RHP Troy Melton vs. RHP Nick Martinez. Melton, 1-0, 1.42 ERA, makes his third start of 2026. He has a 0.95 whip, 2.8 BB/9 and 2.8 K/9 through 12 and 2/3 innings. Martinez, 5-1, 1.62 ERA, makes his 12th start. He has a 1.11 whip, 1.6 BB/9 and 5.5 K/9 through 66 and 2/3 innings. 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
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For decades, BHQ has been helping players just like you win. 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Sign up today. Rays 4, Tigers 2. The Rays, -150, are worth a look as moderate favorites as they look to salvage the series finale after the pitching staff was worked over the past two games. Veteran right-hander Martinez has been untouchable this season, and he should keep the Tigers' bats at bay. If you're a little more adventurous, consider passing on the money line and backing Rays -1.5, +140, instead or divvy up no more than 1.5 units between the two options of Rays Mill, -150, and Rays RL, -1.5, +140. Tampa Bay pitching has been terrible in the two games of this series, but again, Martinez should be a calming force for the home side. The Rays are 6-1 in his past seven starts, including 4-1 in May with wins by at least two runs. Under 8, -115, is worth a look, but be careful not to get carried away. The over-under split in the first two games of this series. The under has a slight 7-5 edge in the Rays' past 12 games, while going 4-3 in their past seven home contests. The under is 2-1 in the past three games for the Tigers, while cashing at a 5-2 clip in the past seven contests. For more sports betting picks and tips, check out sportsbookwire.com and BetFTW. 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New York Knicks at San Antonio Spurs odds, picks and predictions. The New York Knicks and San Antonio Spurs meet Wednesday for Game 1 of the best of 7 NBA Finals playoff series. Tip-off from Frost Bank Center in San Antonio, Texas, is scheduled for 8:30 p.m. Eastern Time, ABC. Let's analyze NBA odds around the Knicks versus Spurs and make our expert NBA picks and predictions for the best bets. Regular season series, Knicks 1-2-1. The Knicks have been idle since sweeping the Cleveland Cavaliers in the Eastern Conference Finals on Memorial Day. The Knicks routed the Cavs 130-93 in Cleveland May 25. They had five players with 15-plus points, led by C. Karl Anthony Towns, who had 19 points, 14 boards, and 2 blocks. He also went 3-for-3 from downtown. Jalen Brunson averaged 25.5 points and 7.8 assists per game in the series. The Spurs dethroned the defending champion Oklahoma City Thunder 111-103 Saturday in Game 7. They were 3.5-point road dogs, but C. Victor Wembanyama could not be stopped. He averaged 27.3 points, 10.9 boards, and 2.7 blocks per game in the Western Conference Finals. He also shot 40% from distance. This series will come down to his supporting cast giving him the necessary support as he'll likely draw double teams. Provided by BetMGM Sportsbook, access USA Today sports scores and sports betting odds hub for a full list. Lines last updated at 12:01 a.m. Eastern Time. Knicks Spurs for most recent updates, official NBA injury report. Spurs 110, Knicks 101. Wemby played in two of the three games against the Knicks this season and averaged 28 points, 13 boards and 2.5 blocks per game. They really don't have anyone to guard him outside of Cat. That's going to negatively affect Towns, who the Knicks need offense from. I'm going with Karl Anthony Towns under 17.5 points, -125, in Game 1. He averaged 20.6 PPG on the season and just 16.0 in two games against the Spurs. Take the Spurs -4.5, -110. The Knicks have had a long layoff, and opening up on the road, that's going to be an issue while shooting the rock. The Spurs are 8-2-0/U in their last 10 games. The Knicks are also 7-3-0/U in their last 10. That does not mean we like the over, though. As mentioned, the Knicks have been off for nearly a week and a half,
and that could create problems on the road rims. There should be a feeling out period as well. Go under 218.5, minus 110. For more sports betting picks and tips, check out sportsbookwire.com and BetFTW. 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Access more NBA coverage, Hoops Hype Celtics Wire Nets Wire Rockets Wire Sixers Wire Thunder Wire Warriors Wire LeBron Wire Rookie Wire List Wire Toronto Blue Jays at Atlanta Braves Odds, Picks, and Predictions The Toronto Blue Jays, 29-32, and Atlanta Braves, 41-20, play Game 2 of a 3-game series Wednesday at Truist Park in Atlanta, Georgia. First pitch is at 7:15 p.m. Eastern Time. Let's analyze MLB odds around the Blue Jays versus Braves odds and make our expert MLB picks and predictions for the best bets. Season series, Braves lead 1-0. The Braves got a 4-3 home win Tuesday as minus 116 favorites with the under, 7.5, cashing. 2B Ozzie Albies reached base 3 times with 2 hits, 1 walk, and 2 RBIs. 1B Matt Olson recorded a pair of hits, one of which was a solo home run. After climbing to a .500 record, the Blue Jays have lost 3 games in a row. 3B Kazuma Okamoto reached base 3 times during Tuesday's game, which included a 2-run HRLHP Patrick Corbin versus RHP Grant Holmes Corbin, 2-1, 3.65 ERA, makes his 11th start. He has a 1.35 WHIP, 2.6 BB/9 and 6.6 K/9 in 49 and one-third innings. Holmes, 3-2, 3.95 ERA, makes his 12th start. He has a 1.33 WHIP, 3.9 BB/9 and 8.4 K/9 in 57 innings. Provided by BetMGM Sportsbook, access USA Today Sports Scores and Sports Betting Odds Hub for a full list. Lines last updated at 12:14 a.m. Eastern Time. 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Braves 4, Blue Jays 2 pass. Corbin is having a solid season and should keep the Blue Jays offense in the game. He has been particularly good on the road, never allowing more than 3 runs during a road start. Of course, he has struggled in his career against the Braves. Bet Braves, plus 135. As good as Corbin has been, Holmes has pitched similarly well. The Braves offense should tip the scales, as it ranks second in the majors in runs scored, batting average, and home runs. Toronto ranks 22nd in runs scored. Bet under 8, minus 102. With 2 quality pitchers on the mound, runs should be limited a bit. Each team is 5-5 on the over/under during their last 10 games. 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Martin Online New Marina approved for historic local Florida site. A new marina with a modern look is coming to a historic site just north of downtown Stuart. The marina called Capri Harbor Stuart was approved by city officials and presented to the public at the May 26th City Commission meeting. Here are 5 key details about the project. Capri Harbor Stuart will be located immediately north of the old Roosevelt Bridge at the site of the former famous lighthouse restaurant. Plans call for 158 boat slips, accommodating vessels 25 to 150 feet long, and 141 on-site parking spaces. The marina will also have a covered floating bar on the St. Lucie River and a restaurant with up to 275 seats. An 8-foot elevated boardwalk is planned, which would connect the walking public to Northwest Dixie Highway and downtown. The project required no approval from the City Commission. Keith Burbank is TC Palm's watchdog reporter covering Martin County. He can be reached at keith.burbank@tcpalm.com and at 720-288-6882.

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1: 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Obituaries: All Alice Janet, Hosty, West. Alice Janet, Hosty, West, 86, passed away peacefully on Sunday, May 17, 2026, in Fort Pierce, Florida. Born on August 21, 1939, in Everett, Matu Paul T. and Alice M. Hosty, both deceased. She attended Regis College in Weston, Ma., where she obtained her bachelor's degree. Subsequently, she attended the University of NC Chapel Hill for a specialist in education. She relocated to Florida in the early 70s and eventually made Fort Pierce her permanent residence. She worked for St. Lucie County as a teacher and eventually an administrator. She was married to William H. West, deceased. She was the loving sister to Maureen R. Coveney, Thomas, of Ma, deceased, Paula A. Endert, Timothy, of AZ, deceased, and Eileen M. Hughes, Wayne, of FL. She is survived by her nephew, Joe Glennon, Laura, and her grandchildren, Kayla and Colin Glennon of Port St. Lucie, Florida, her niece Michelle Sweeney, Michael, of Ma, and nephews Paul Coveney, Sonia, of GA, Thomas Coveney, Bryony, of Ma, deceased. There are many other dear family members and loved ones. Alice lived a life centered around faith, kindness, and caring for others. She dedicated many years of her life to teaching and touched countless lives through her compassion and generosity. She had a servant's heart and was always putting others before herself. Whether helping family, friends, neighbors, or members of her community, Alice found joy in caring for those around her.

her endless joy. The family finds comfort in knowing Alice is now at peace and reunited with loved ones gone before her. Her warmth, generosity, and unwavering faith left a lasting impact on everyone fortunate enough to know her. She will forever be remembered with love. A viewing will be held at Haisley Funeral Home on Okeechobee Road, Fort Pierce, Florida on May 29, 2026, from 4 p.m. to 7 p.m., with prayer service at 6 p.m. A Catholic Mass will be celebrated at St. Anastatia's Church on South 33rd St. in Fort Pierce, Florida on Saturday, May 30, 2026 at 10 a.m. Interment will be at Evergreen Cemetery in Fort Meade, Florida. An online guest book may be signed at www.haisleyfuneralhome.com, posted online on May 26, 2026, published in Treasure Coast, Alta Gracia Medina 83, passed away May 29, 2026. Arrangements provided by All County Funeral Home and AMP, Crematory, Stewart. Posted online on June 2, 2026, published in Treasure Coast, Anthony, Tony, Stephen Cookta Sr. Anthony Stephen Cookta, 95 years of age, FT Pierce, Florida, passed away peacefully on May 23, 2026 in his home at Ocean Village, Florida, surrounded by family members. Tony Cookta was born on April 18, 1931 in Cleveland, Ohio, to Stephen and Marion Cookta. He grew up in Belleville, Michigan, and graduated from Belleville High School in 1949, where he was the captain of the football team. He married the love of his life, Marilee Virginia Schaefer, on September 17, 1949 in Belleville, Michigan, and shared a beautiful marriage of 72 years and AMP, raised a large and loving family blessed with 8 children, 17 grandchildren, and 10 great-grandchildren. Tony was a graduate of University of Michigan and a member of Pi Tau Sigma, Tau Beta Pi, and Alpha Sigma Lambda. He worked as an engineer for 36 years and continued to climb the corporate ladder at Ford Motor Company, where he achieved the executive position of Advanced Engineering and Technology, including overseas assignments in Brazil and England. Tony was a devoted husband, father, grandfather, and great-grandfather who cherished every moment with his family. He was also known for his amazing qualities of strong faith, intelligence, patience, kindness, sense of humor, wisdom, work ethic, and his ability to adapt to many different circumstances. Tony and AMP, Marilee, traveled to nearly 100 countries, often spending time with family and friends around the world. He remained totally independent, active, and engaged with family well into the last few days of his life. Tony was preceded in death by his brother, Stephen Cookta, sister, Anne Martin, and sons, Tony Cookta Jr. AMP, Jeffrey Cookta, and AMP, his loving wife, Marilee Virginia Cookta. Tony Cookta is survived by their 6 children, Christine, Eileen, Bradley, Joanne, Michelle, and James, 17 grandchildren, 10 great-grandchildren, his sister Rosemary Itzman. In lieu of flowers, memorial contributions may be made to Treasure Coast Hospice in honor of a life well lived and a marriage that stood the test of time. A funeral service will be held on Wednesday, June 10 at 11 a.m., Notre Dame Catholic Church in FT Pierce, Florida. Arrangements are under the direction of Haisley Funeral Home, Fort Pierce. An online guest book may be signed at www.haisleyfuneralhome.com, posted online on May 29, 2026, published in Treasure Coast. Arsenio Cordero Jr., 65, passed away May 25, 2026. Arrangements provided by All County Funeral Home and AMP, Crematory, Stewart, FL. Posted online on May 27, 2026, published in Treasure Coast. Brian Warren, 51, passed away May 29, 2026. Arrangements provided by All County Funeral Home and AMP, Crematory, Stewart. Services on June 8, posted online on June 2, 2026, published in Treasure Coast. Charles Calvert Montgomery, Charles Calvert Montgomery, 1930-2026, Stewart engineer. Calvert Montgomery passed away on May 6. Cal was born in Miami in 1930, the youngest of 5 children of Wayne T. and Wilhelmina Montgomery. He had an energetic and exciting boyhood, excelled in sports,

0: accompanied his father and uncles on snake-catching trips into the Everglades, could hold his weight with elders on a construction site, tended and rode his own horse, and more. He played point guard on the state champion Edison Red Raiders basketball team of 1949. After high school, Cal attended the University of Florida for engineering studies. He wed his Miami sweetheart Jean Escott after graduation in 1953, then went on to obtain a master's degree at UF. After military obligations at Eglin Air Force Base, Cal saw opportunity in Stuart. He and Jean and their firstborn moved here in 1959, where Cal joined the surveying/engineering partnership of Joseph Greenlees and Ben Arbogast, later C. Calvert Montgomery and Associates. The firm became a leading consultancy serving the engineering needs of a growing community. Son Scott and son-in-law David Brown eventually joined the firm, along with longtime stalwarts Fred Jett and Arthur Speedy. Over the years, company projects included the major expansion of Martin Memorial Hospital, Whittam Field upgrades, South Fork High School, Jensen Beach High School, several elementary and middle schools, redesign of Langford Park, road and bridge projects, and numerous private projects. Cal continued working until late in his 80s, and took great pride in having participated in the county's rise from a small backwater to a vibrant on-the-map community away from the job. Cal was a devoted husband to Jean, and loving father to four children. He and Jean led the kids by their example of hard work, insistence on manners and learning, and Christian values. From their arrival in Stuart, they attended the First United Methodist Church. When kids' interest arose, he could instruct in the finer points of most spots, coaching youth baseball and basketball for many seasons, as well as pastimes like waterskiing, usually behind his self-built cruiser, fishing, and all manner of skilled carpentry and landscaping. For leisure, they retreated for brief summer vacations to the extended family's cabin in the mountains of North Carolina. Jean passed away in June, 2025. Cal is survived by sons Brent, Terry, of Vero Beach, Scott, Kim, of Stuart, Craig, Michelle, of Tampa, and daughter Anne Brown, David, of Stuart. Also survived by eight grandchildren and one great-grandchild. Cal also leaves a tight-knit group of now-seasoned nephews, nieces, and their spouses, who held him in the highest regard. Burial was at Fernhill Gardens on May 16 in a private graveside service. The family requests those so inspired to make donations to the Alzheimer's Association of America posted online on May 29, 2026 published in Treasure Coast. Donald Allen Jenkins, 79, passed away May 16, 2026. Arrangements provided by All County Funeral Home and AMP, Crematory, Stuart, FL posted online on May 20, 2026 published in Treasure Coast. Donna Margaret Miranda, 65, passed away May 19, 2026. Arrangements provided by All County Funeral Home and AMP, Crematory, Stuart, Florida posted online on May 23, 2026 published in Treasure Coast. Douglas Harold Blanton, 83, passed away May 15, 2026. Arrangements provided by All County Funeral Home and AMP, Crematory, Stuart. Posted online on May 23, 2026 published in Treasure Coast. Edward Stanton Maxey, Jr. Edward Stanton Maxey, Jr., 74, passed away on May 16 from complications of pneumonia due to Alzheimer's disease. He was a longtime resident of Stuart, moving here in 1956. He earned his GED in the mid-70s. He worked for the city of Stuart at the water treatment plant and later for Martin County in mosquito control. For a time, he was president of the local municipal workers' union. He achieved his student pilot license. He took great pleasure and pride in being a long-standing member of the Stuart Community Concert Band, playing the trombone. He was a Christian and attended various churches. He loved his dog, Sparky, sailing, his music and the Lord. Arrangements were made by All County Funeral Home. Posted online on May 29, 2026 published in Treasure Coast. Harold O'Flaherty, 85, passed away May 17, 2026. Arrangements provided by services on June 13, 12 p.m. at First Baptist Church of Vero Beach on 16th Avenue. With a reception to follow. Posted online on June 1, 2026. Published in Treasure Coast. Janet Bergen, 85, passed away May 21, 2026. 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Posted online on May 27, 2026. Published in Treasure Coast. Catherine Kitty Barber Sutro. Catherine Kitty Barber Sutro died peacefully at her home in Vero Beach, Florida, on May 14, 2026. She was born on February 1, 1945, in New York City to Martha B. and W. Stanton Barber, and was the youngest of their three daughters by 9 years. Her childhood was spent in Morristown, New Jersey, and East Hampton, New York. Kitty was a spirited tomboy, athletic from an early age and always able to hold her own. She graduated from the Master's School in Dobbs Ferry, New York, and Bennett Junior College in Millbrook, New York. Kitty demonstrated remarkable athletic ability throughout her life. As a young girl through high school, she was an accomplished equestrian who competed in numerous regional jumping events. In her teens and early adulthood, she developed a passion for both tennis and golf, excelling at each. Her father took immense pride in her proficiency on the golf course. Golf and tennis remained central to Kitty's life, and she became club champion in both sports at multiple clubs while maintaining a low single-digit golf handicap. She was a member at Maidstone Club, Belmead Country Club, and John's Island Club. Kitty was funny, quick-witted, and fiercely competitive, whether in sports, cards, or games. She appreciated beauty, elegance, and the finer things in life, and she took enormous pride in her home and everything in it. Guests quickly learned that ignoring Kitty's household rules carried a fair chance of provoking her wrath. Fortunately for her beloved cats, Dottie and Charlie, the rules did not apply. Kitty collected penguin figurines and enjoyed an occasional glass of white wine. Her love for her sisters, Sue and Joni, and travel yielded many trips over the years. Kitty loved snow skiing and gambling and spent many happy weeks with Joni in Snowmasco, along with several lively trips to Las Vegas. In later years, she especially enjoyed Mediterranean cruises, including a cherished seaborne voyage with Sue and Joni. Kitty was married to Ogden H. Sutro for a time, and together they had their one and only son, Andrew, whom Kitty adored beyond measure. He was the center of her universe. When Andrew passed away unexpectedly in 2010, Kitty donated funds to the Cleveland Clinic Scully Welch Cancer Center in Vero Beach, Florida, to create a courtyard in his memory and honor, which is named Andrew's Garden. She maintained a close bond and connection to her daughter-in-law, Leslie, and her two granddaughters, Madeline and Mackenzie, who referred to Kitty as their G-Ma. Memories of visits to the beach, unending swims in Kitty's pool, and a toy box that Kitty purchased and made sure contained various toys, books, and activities for whenever her grandchildren visited will forever lace their hearts. During her adult years, Kitty lived in New York City, Nashville, Tennessee, and Vero Beach, Florida. Until recently, she spent every summer in East Hampton, New York. Kitty was preceded in death by her parents, Stanton and Rusty Barber, and her sister, Joan Barber Gray. She is survived by her sister, Suzanne Barber Bullock, her daughter-in-law, Leslie K. Sutro, her two granddaughters, Madeline and Mackenzie Sutro, and several beloved nieces and nephews. The family is deeply grateful to Jenny Knutson for the compassionate care and friendship she provided to Kitty during the last several years of her life. Jenny, together with the wonderful team she assembled, made it possible for Kitty to remain comfortable in the home she loved, surrounded by dignity, warmth, and grace. Kitty will be buried at Cedar Lawn Cemetery in East Hampton, and a memorial service will be held at a later date. In lieu of flowers, the family asks that donations be made to the Animal Rescue Fund of the Hamptons Incorporated and the Humane Society of Vero Beach and AMP, Indian River County. Arrangements by Strunk Funeral Homes and AMP, Crematory, Vero Beach, Florida. 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Mamie Bebe Williams, 85, Pastor Mamie Bebe Williams peacefully entered eternal rest on May 15, 2026, in Vero Beach, Florida. Born on December 20, 1940, Mamie lived a full and meaningful life. A memorial service to honor her life will be held on June 6, 2026, at 12 noon at Macedonia Baptist Church, located at 4360 30th Avenue, Vero Beach, Florida. Services are entrusted to Hortense and Amp Mills. 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Posted online on June 2, 2026, published in Treasure Coast. Marguerite Brady Turcuse, 58, passed away May 26, 2026. 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Rosario Marrero, 85, passed away May 26, 2026. Arrangements provided by All County Funeral Home and Amp Crematory, Stewart. Posted online on May 27, 2026, published in Treasure Coast. Susan L. Erickson, 79, passed away May 31, 2026. 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Posted online on June 1, 2026, published in Treasure Coast. Walter Roland Chagrin Jr., 67, passed away May 15, 2026. Arrangements provided by All County Funeral Home and Amp Crematory, Stewart, Florida. Posted online on May 20, 2026, published in Treasure Coast. Money/real estate online, is your city walkable? See how EPA data ranks the Treasure Coast. The vast majority of the Treasure Coast is practically unwalkable, making car ownership often an obligation for residents. Being able to walk conveniently around in a city without needing to drive is a hallmark of sustainable urban design, according to the Environmental Protection Agency. Compact, walkable neighborhoods help conserve natural resources and reduce infrastructure costs. Only a handful of Treasure Coast neighborhoods are adequately accessible for pedestrians, according to EPA's National Walkability Index. EPA's index determines the probability of whether people would choose to walk as a mode of transportation by factoring pedestrian infrastructure, residential and commercial density, diversity of land uses, and other metrics. Here are the walkability scores of each Treasure Coast neighborhood, based on rankings published on walkabilityindex.com, which analyzed data from EPA's index. Walkable neighborhoods can create public health benefits, according to the EPA. Walking to stores, jobs, school, and other places encourages people to be more active. When people choose to walk, bike, or take public transit, they drive less, which reduces pollution from vehicles. This improves human and environmental health. Home buyers are increasingly willing to pay a premium to own a home in a walkable neighborhood, according to a National Association of Realtors report. Americans are placing greater value on homes in close proximity to nearby shops, cafes, and parks, the report found. So, if you have a listing near neighborhood amenities, especially if the home is within walking distance, you may want to promote that heavily in your marketing. Jack Randall is TC Palms economy and real estate reporter. You can reach him at jack.randall@tcpalm.com. Sports online: Vegas Golden Knights at Carolina Hurricanes. Odds, picks, predictions: The Vegas Golden Knights and Carolina Hurricanes meet Thursday at Lenovo Center in Raleigh, North Carolina, for Game 2 of the Best of 7 Stanley Cup Final. Puck drop is scheduled for 8 p.m. Eastern Time, ABC. Let's analyze NHL odds around the Golden Knights versus Hurricanes and make our expert NHL picks and predictions. Series record, Vegas leads 1-0. The Golden Knights stole one from the Canes in Game 1 as winger Colton Sissons made an insane behind-the-back pass to see Tomáš Hertl, who was cutting in front of the goalie in the slot. Hertl's goal put VGK up 5-4 with 3:24 to go. We cashed a plus 125 on the VGK win and a plus 120 on an Ivan Barbashev point. The over 5.5 cashed, though, as we had 3 goals in each period. The Canes showed no sign of rust, scoring the first goal just 28 seconds into the game. LW Nikolai Hellers had 2 goals in the first period to put the home side up 2-0 before Vegas put up 3 straight goals. It was a game of punching and counter-punching, and C. Seth Jarvis nearly put Carolina ahead late in the third, but Vegas' G. Carter Hart was up to the challenge. The Canes lost to the Canadiens in Game 1 of the last series and went on to win 4 straight. So this is by no means over. There is one cause for concern, though, and that was G. Frederick Anderson didn't perform well in arguably his biggest test of the postseason. Vegas did what Carolina's previous opponents couldn't do and got people in front of the net to take his eyes away. On 3 of the goals Vegas scored, there was someone in front screening and causing havoc. Provided by BetMGM Sportsbook, access USA Today sports scores and sports betting odds hub for a full list. Lines last updated at 12:01 a.m. Eastern Time. Carter Hart, 13-4, 2.33 GAA, 0.920 SV percent in postseason, versus Frederick Anderson, 12-2, 1.65 GAA, 0.920 SV percent, 3 so in postseason. Hart was good when he had to be and stopped 23 of 27 shots in Game 1. He stopped 5 of 6 high-danger chances at 5-on-5, but the medium-danger shots got to him, where he allowed 3 goals on 7 shots. Anderson stopped 18 of 23 overall in Game 1. He stopped 15 of 20 at 5-on-5 and 3 of 5 high-danger chances at 5-on-5. He allowed 2 goals on medium-danger chances and let a low-danger chance slip through as well. How he rebounds will dictate how long the series goes. If he struggles, we could see Brandon Bussey. Hurricanes 3, Golden Knights 2. I look for Carolina to bounce back. They really didn't play poorly, Vegas just took Game 1 from them. Take Hurricanes, -160. I'm not interested in either side here, but I do want to fade Anderson just a bit. The Canes have been so good at shot suppression that Frederick Anderson under 21.5 saves, -125, is too high of a line. Game 1 went over, but these have been a couple of under teams. I look for things to tighten up. It's still just a lean, though. Lean under 6, -118. For more sports betting picks and tips, check out sportsbookwire.com and BetFTW. 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St. Lucie Online Florida restaurant turns dark bar into bright cafe with all-day alcohol. A new cafe with familiar owners and an Indian River Lagoon view is coming soon to downtown Fort Pierce. Paradise Waterfront Cafe in the Renaissance Building on Melody Lane will combine 2 storefronts into one restaurant serving breakfast and lunch. New school gets green light for vacant downtown Fort Pierce building. Fort Pierce, a new school may soon be coming to the downtown area, after the leaders behind the planned Legacy Future Scholars Academy received unanimous approval from the City Commission at its June 1 meeting for a conditional use to use the former retail building at 510 Orange Avenue as a school. Indian River Online Florida should hail Navy Blue Angels. Other noise worse opinion. I am always thrilled when the Blue Angels come to Vero Beach. They fly directly over our house and we love it. However, as for those of you who despise them due to the noise, please try to keep this in mind. They don't come here very often. So please try to appreciate them when they are here. And, in the event of a power outage, please don't run your generators as some of us may have our windows open. And please get an electric mower and use a rake when you mow, or have your lawns mowed. And be sure to pick up the grass clippings. Don't blow them into the roadway to be washed into the drainage system and sent to our lagoon. The constant noise of diesel generators, lawn mowers, and leaf blowers, which takes place whether the Blue Angels are here or not, is much worse than hearing the Blue Angels during their short visits. Hey, I'm just saying, please. Thank you, and God bless the Blue Angels and y'all. Edward Stiffen, Vero Beach. I adopted a small, 6-year-old dog, Cookie, name now changed to Ginger, from the Humane Society in Palm City. After having her with me for only 5 days, I can say with certainty I've been blessed with the greatest dog of all time. She is quiet and loving, whose only goal appears to be remaining close to, and pleasing, the people she's with. My girlfriend and I are totally enamored with Ginger, and are sure she will be a very positive influence on both our lives. Naturally, we will do everything we can to support the quality of her life in return. This situation could only be possible with the help and dedication of the people who volunteer their time and energy to make this Humane Society of the Treasure Coast a highly functional organization. Adopting this wonderful dog was a very positive experience I won't soon forget, and the people who work there have my gratitude for that experience. I have had the Humane Society of the Treasure Coast on my list of monthly donations for the past 7 or so years, but since my recent adoption experience, I plan on increasing the amount of that monthly donation. I would encourage anyone with a love of animals to support this truly worthy cause. James Broadhurst, Palm City. Any season is great in Stuart. The arrival of summer means beach days and family fun, however, I love that we also have a season of fairs, art festivals, and community events. I would like to thank all of the organizations that make those events possible. In particular, I would like to thank Women Supporting the Arts, WSA. They provide grants for artists and art-related programming. As a recipient of their grant program, I was able to offer a free community weaving workshop during Arts Fest. It was an amazing opportunity to be a part of our vibrant and unique art scene. Women Supporting the Arts is a valuable resource for our community. Caroline Nolan, Stuart Reuters. Joshua McKelvey writes that a Pope's encyclicals are one of the highest forms of teaching from a pontiff. Such teachings are spiritual and moral statements to the Catholic Church's 1.4 billion members and us all. The purpose of Pope Leo XIV's encyclical, Magnifica Humanitas, Magnificent Humanity, provides spiritual counsel to the world's business and political leaders, especially those who struggle to follow spiritual principles and demonstrate strict moral probity. As some of us know, there are such unfortunates, and just a handful of immoral, unstable men trouble the collective soul of this beautiful world. Pope Leo troubles men such as Donald Trump because he's very uncomfortable with any form of moral instruction. Immoral narcissists can't accept any teachings likely to bring spiritual and moral enlightenment to their hearts of darkness. Pope Leo speaks spiritual wisdom and truth to self-centered secular power. He doesn't hesitate to call attention to recent military conflicts of astonishing brutality affecting civilian populations on a massive scale, the senseless slaughter of 70,000 Gazans, a form of ethnic cleansing. Leo's Correct the Arms Industry profits are a driving force behind conflicts, and humanity is slipping into a violent culture of power that no government seems willing to address. While absolute power corrupts absolutely, the endless thirst for money corrupts moral values endlessly. Finally, Leo repudiates the just war theory J.D. Vance uses to defend the unprovoked U.S. attack on Iran. Leo knows corrupt leaders start wars to distract their delusional supporters from serious domestic issues like inflation and sexual abuse of children. We cannot rule out the possibility that some leaders may consider armed conflict as an effective way of diverting attention from domestic problems and a cynical tool for managing difficulties. Think about it. Cray Little, Vero Beach. The affordability crisis has been focused on the rising cost of necessities. What has been overlooked is the more important factor, the inadequacy of what workers are paid. Inflation has proven to be inexorable, as have increases in worker productivity. Worker productivity has risen 238.7% since 1973, while hourly wage rates have risen 109%. What accounts for this? Two major factors, greed and government policy. Since the 1970s, upper management and shareholder profits have taken larger and larger portions of the revenue created in America. Greed is unlikely to go away, the government needs to step in. A federal minimum wage was established to ensure everyone working a full-time job could earn a decent, comfortable life. The federal minimum wage is $7.25, where it has been since 2009. Since that time, the consumer price index has risen 55%. Many states have their own minimum wage, but most of them are still inadequate. Minimum wage workers need a raise. There is probably no closer correlation in economics than the percentage of union workers in the workforce and the share of revenue workers receive. Both have been going off a cliff. Section 14, B, of the Taft-Hartley Act allows states to prohibit unions and businesses from entering into contracts that require all workers to pay union dues. 26 states have enacted such laws. All but one of those states, Virginia, are below the national average in hourly wages. It is not impossible, but nearly so, for workers to organize in those states or retain certification if they do. Enforcement of workers' rights through the National Labor Relations Board is of late very difficult. Companies spend hundreds of millions of dollars to fight against the rights of workers to collectively bargain. How is Florida doing? Out of 51 jurisdictions, Florida is 50th in teacher pay, but takes 51st place among state employees. Steve Tierney, Fort Pierce. I recently read an article in a national publication which caused me to pause and think, where are our tax dollars really going? 20 years ago, our national debt was around $8 trillion, today it is nearly $40 trillion. That's about a 400% increase. If you look at the national debt clock, it is moving upward at about $1 million every second. Yikes. Each year U.S. Senator Rand Paul releases the Festivus Report, which looks at federal waste within the government, blue or red, it makes no difference. Last year, the report showed $1.6 trillion in unnecessary funding. Here are a few examples, some of which have been stopped. The Department of Health and Human Services gave $3.3 million to Northwestern University to hire 15 people, erect scientific neighborhoods, install safe space ambassadors and form several committees to dismantle systemic racism. The department also got $1.9 million to create a hybrid mobile phone system for families to reduce childhood obesity in Latino families in Los Angeles County. The Department of State gave $250,000 to Stand for Peace in Islamabad to make a cartoon program that teaches kids in Pakistan how to fight climate change. And, believe it or not, the National Institutes of Health spent $5.2 million to dose dogs with cocaine. There are hundreds more instances of frivolous and questionable uses of our tax money. Our elected officials must be accountable and work to ensure the proper use of our taxes. Ray Mancari, Vero Beach. Now I've heard of everything. Cage fighting on the White House lawn? Really? This is how we want to present ourselves to the world? This is how we kick off the celebration of the 250th anniversary of our independence? Cage fighting might have its place, but it's certainly not on the White House lawn. What an abomination. Now I understand why Saturday Night Live writers are taking the summer off. There is no way they could compete with the zaniness coming out of this president and his lackeys. This group makes Andrew Jackson seem staid and downright respectable. No decorum here. Not now, not ever in the Trump White House. The circus has come to town, and it's got all three rings going at the same time. I wish I could enjoy the show, but I just can't watch, it's too humiliating. Julie S. Dorfer, Vero Beach. Silly me thinking when I wrote to U.S. Representative Mike Haridopoulos expressing my concerns as he had invited me to in his letter to constituents that he would address those concerns. Instead, he had his staff send one of the prepared letters telling me that President Donald Trump has worked tirelessly to fulfill his promises, that he has cut wasteful spending using DOGE, that he has increased global security, that he has increased energy dominance by withdrawing from the Paris Climate Agreement and opening federal lands for more energy development. He also touted securing the border, which it seems has happened, though you have to wonder who would want to move to the United States anymore, legally or not. Haridopoulos did not respond to my question asking whether Congress still controls the purse strings. He also did not respond to my question asking if Congress has to authorize payment for the unnecessary arch to Trump, which would block the view of the beautiful and meaningful Arlington Cemetery. I told him, again with no response, that I don't want taxpayers financing the Gold Ballroom, the one donors are supposed to finance. After having torn down the East Wing and starting to build the ballroom, Trump decided it should be even bigger. Then suddenly taxpayers should spend $1 billion to include the new, secure underground bunker that apparently was not in previous plans. Trump is the great developer? I also asked no answer if Congress has no oversight on the Justice Department, which is aiding the lawsuit against itself by the president. In my letter, I told him I hoped his priorities are for his constituents and this country, and to please show me that they are. From his response, I gather they are not. And Brockman, Vero Beach, it has been a known the more people vote, the less likely a Republican can win. What you see now unfolding in the courts is a 40-year plan to stave off the Republican Party's inevitable demise. The Republican Party must reimagine who is eligible to vote. The Republican Party must reimagine the education system. The Republican Party must reimagine where you can vote. All of these things are designed to retain power. Supreme Court justices, bending over backward to overturn precedent, are all part of the 40-year plan. It's a Supreme Court that conveniently gives a Republican president immunity from crimes, all part of the plan to see more executive power in the hands of a Republican. The war on skulls is all part of the plan. Knowing traditional education, people hearing all sides, will lead to the Republican Party's demise. They must start brainwashing early. Fox started 40 years ago, all part of the plan, brainwashed the public that wealthy job creators were good, poor people were bad. It is the theme night after night after night for 40 years. Instead of changing the message, the GOP packed the courts with judges interested in an ideology, not the Constitution. They develop their own schools to start the brainwashing. They consolidate all the media to continue the brainwashing. Donald Trump set himself to continue mail-in voting. The Republicans would never again win an election. Instead, they are doing everything they can to narrow the voter pool. Those that slip by are doing everything they can to brainwash you into thinking water is not wet. The alternative universe of MAGA is ruled by the few and controlled by the money. Think of this: Hunter Biden is a crook, but the Trump family just businessmen. Welcome to the alternate world of Trump. Up is down, black is white. Don Wisman, Stewart joined the conversation. TC Palm is committed to publishing a diversity of opinions. Email us at tcnletters@tcpalm.com. Letters are subject to editing, must not exceed 300 words and must include your name, address and a daytime phone number to confirm the letter is for publication. We only publish names and cities with the letters. Looking for fun things to do this weekend? Here are our top 5 events looking for fun things to do this weekend on the Treasure Coast. E. Pierpont has you covered with her top 5 weekend events for Martin, St. Lucie, and Indian River counties for June 5th to 7th. Martin Online chickens may be allowed in the backyards of this Florida city. Stewart commissioners will consider June 8th what may be a controversial issue, whether to allow up to 4 chickens for personal use at homes in the city. Homes could be single-family dwellings or duplexes and the chickens must be kept in a backyard coop. I'm an advocate, Commissioner Laura Jabai said of the overall proposal. But she's opposed to allowing residents of duplexes to have chickens. And no roosters because they make a lot of noise. Her sister-in-law has chickens and is a beekeeper, she said, and the eggs are the best I've ever had. Commissioners will decide June 8 whether to vote on the issue June 22. Stewart Commissioner Eula Clark did not respond to a request for comment. Mayor Sean Reed sees the issue as a controversial one, in part, because some residents want chickens, while others think they will be dirty, smelly, and attract rodents. Others say chickens will reduce property values, Reed said. He countered two of those claims. Downtown has no chickens and already has rodents, he said. And Key West has free-roaming chickens, yet property values are high. Some Stewart residents are already raising chickens and interest may be growing. We've definitely seen an increase in youth coming to participate in poultry projects, Martin County 4-H agent David Hafner told TC Palm. Those projects mainly involve chickens, he said. Some youths are interested in raising them for egg production. 20 youth are in this year's egg production project, which is in its third year, Hafner said. Each year the number of participants has increased, he said. Stewart may require a hedge or fence to keep the chickens on the owner's property. The height of the chicken coop is under consideration, but the city may allow coops of up to 7 feet high. The allowed fence height might be as little as 5 feet. The Community Redevelopment Board on May 5 recommended city commissioners approve the ordinance and allow backyard chickens. The local planning agency considered the proposal May 14 and also recommended commissioners approve it. LPA members want commissioners to require an annual fee rather than a $65 permit to keep chickens. The amount of the annual fee will be determined by the commission, spokesperson Misty Gerdin said. It may have to be renewed yearly for $10. The city commission recognizes a growing trend toward sustainable living practices, including the desire to incorporate fresher, locally sourced products into daily diets, Stewart Development Director Jody Kugler wrote in the agenda for the June 8 Commission meeting. Additionally, there is increasing interest in providing residents with opportunities to engage in small-scale, backyard food production, she said. Reed also called out some of his colleagues on the board for using stalling tactics on controversial items that have come before them. It's disgraceful to the public, Reed said. He demanded those commissioners instead of stalling table those items to a date certain after the August election when a fifth commissioner will be elected. The board has just four commissioners now because former Mayor Christopher Collins quit to run for a Martin County Commission seat. Don't play political games with our constituents' time, money, and quality of life, Reed said. But Commissioner Campbell Rich said it's a mischaracterization to say some commissioners are stalling when this item, for example, requires an amendment to the city growth management plan. Sometimes government works best when it works a more slowly, he said, because it allows us to talk to residents and residents to be heard. Keith Burbank is TC Palm's watchdog reporter covering Martin County. He can be reached at keith.burbank@tcpalm.com and at 720-288-6882. Aris is buying 8 acres in Florida to preserve it from development. Martin County commissioners have accepted a land donation tied to an $8.5 million purchase by Louise Yeezer, a Pittsburgh resident and the great-great-granddaughter of Charles Fleischman, who helped patent Fleischman's yeast. According to county officials and Yeezer's comments to commissioners, the plan is to buy nearly 8 acres in three parts of the county and donate the land for conservation and recreation rather than future development. The parcels are adjacent to the Hope Sound Scrub Preserve and the East Fork Creek Stormwater Treatment Area, as well as near Yeezer's home in North River Shores near Stewart. Yeezer said she pursued the purchases after becoming concerned about open space being replaced by apartments, townhouses, storage facilities, and other commercial projects. She spoke to commissioners at the May 19 County Commission meeting. Who is buying the land? The buyer is Louise Yeezer of Pittsburgh, who identified herself as the great-great-granddaughter of Charles Fleischman, who helped patent Fleischman's yeast. County Commission Chair Sarah Hurd said Yeezer has donated to the county before and is exhibiting unprecedented philanthropy in Martin County. What land is involved? According to the county, Yeezer is buying about 2.7 acres next to the county-owned Hope Sound Scrub Preserve, a 4-acre parcel next to the East Fork Creek Stormwater Treatment Area, and about 1 acre near her home in the North River Shores community near Stewart. Altogether, the purchases total nearly 8 acres and are intended for conservation and recreation, according to the county. Why does Yeezer say she is doing this? Yeezer told commissioners she is trying to respond to the loss of open land in Florida. She said she is more concerned about preserving land in Florida than in Pittsburgh because, she told TC Palm, she has yet to see Pittsburgh land developed as quickly. She said she is donating the parcels because she just got tired of watching the land disappear and went to Martin County officials to ask what land they wanted preserved. What development was proposed nearby? Yeezer said the land next to East Fork Creek had been slated for a 100,000-square-foot storage facility, while parcels around the Hope Sound Scrub Preserve had been planned for townhomes and apartments. County information describes the 28-acre Hope Sound Scrub Preserve, south of Bridge Road between US 1 and Southeast Dixie Highway, as land made up almost entirely of rare sand pine scrub habitat that supports listed species including the threatened scrub jay. What happens next? According to Yeezer, the land is being bought and then donated so it can remain undeveloped. She also used her remarks to urge others with financial means to make similar gifts in Martin County. Her comments framed the donation as one step in a larger effort, and she said she hopes others, including well-known people, would approach the county with similar offers. This story was created by reporter Keith Burbank, keith.burbank@tcpalm.com, with the assistance of artificial intelligence, AI. Journalists were involved in every step of the information gathering, review, editing and publishing process. Learn more at cm.usatoday.com/ethical-conduct.
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0: 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Obituaries: All Alice Janet, Hosty, West. Alice Janet, Hosty, West, 86, passed away peacefully on Sunday, May 17, 2026, in Fort Pierce, Florida. Born on August 21, 1939, in Everett, Motu Paul T. and Alice M. Hosty, both deceased. She attended Regis College in Weston, Ma., where she obtained her bachelor's degree. Subsequently, she attended the University of NC Chapel Hill for a specialist in education. She relocated to Florida in the early 70s and eventually made Fort Pierce her permanent residence. She worked for St. Lucie County as a teacher and eventually an administrator. She was married to William H. West, deceased. She was the loving sister to Maureen R. Coveney, Thomas, of Ma, deceased, Paula A. Endert, Timothy, of AZ, deceased, and Eileen M. Hughes, Wayne, of FL. She is survived by her nephew, Joe Glennon, Laura, and her grandchildren, Kayla and Colin Glennon of Port St. Lucie, Florida, her niece Michelle Sweeney, Michael, of Ma, and nephews Paul Coveney, Sonia, of GA, Thomas Coveney, Bryony, of Ma, deceased. There are many other dear family members and loved ones. Alice lived a life centered around faith, kindness, and caring for others. She dedicated many years of her life to teaching and touched countless lives through her compassion and generosity. She had a servant's heart and was always putting others before herself. Whether helping family, friends, neighbors, or members of her community, Alice found joy in caring for those around her. her faith was an important part of her life. Alice was deeply involved in St. Anastasia Catholic Church and participated in many ministries throughout the years. Attending daily Mass brought her peace and comfort, and her church community meant so much to her. Alice also loved spending time outdoors working in her yard, where she found happiness in caring for her flowers and surroundings. Above all else, she cherished time spent with her family, especially her grandchildren, who brought her endless joy. The family finds comfort in knowing Alice is now at peace and reunited with loved ones gone before her. Her warmth, generosity, and unwavering faith left a lasting impact on everyone fortunate enough to know her. She will forever be remembered with love. A viewing will be held at Hazley Funeral Home on Okeechobee Road, Fort Pierce, Florida on May 29, 2026, from 4 p.m. to 7 p.m., with prayer service at 6 p.m. A Catholic Mass will be celebrated at St. Anastasia's Church on South 33rd St. in Fort Pierce, Florida on Saturday, May 30, 2026 at 10 a.m. Interment will be at Evergreen Cemetery in Fort Meade, Florida. An online guest book may be signed at www.hazleyfuneralhome.com, posted online on May 26, 2026, published in Treasure Coast, Alta Gracia Medina 83, passed away May 29, 2026. Arrangements provided by All County Funeral Home and AMP, Crematory, Stewart. Posted online on June 2, 2026, published in Treasure Coast, Anthony, Tony, Stephen Cookta Sr. Anthony Stephen Cookta, 95 years of age, FT Pierce, Florida, passed away peacefully on May 23, 2026 in his home at Ocean Village, Florida, surrounded by family members. Tony Cookta was born on April 18, 1931 in Cleveland, Ohio, to Stephen and Marion Cookta. He grew up in Belleville, Michigan, and graduated from Belleville High School in 1949, where he was the captain of the football team. He married the love of his life, Mary Lee Virginia Schaefer, on September 17, 1949 in Belleville, Michigan, and shared a beautiful marriage of 72 years and AMP, raised a large and loving family blessed with 8 children, 17 grandchildren, and 10 great-grandchildren. Tony was a graduate of University of Michigan and a member of Pi Tau Sigma, Tau Beta Pi, and Alpha Sigma Lambda. He worked as an engineer for 36 years and continued to climb the corporate ladder at Ford Motor Company, where he achieved the executive position of Advanced Engineering and Technology, including overseas assignments in Brazil and England. Tony was a devoted husband, father, grandfather, and great-grandfather who cherished every moment with his family. He was also known for his amazing qualities of strong faith, intelligence, patience, kindness, sense of humor, wisdom, work ethic, and his ability to adapt to many different circumstances. Tony and AMP, Mary Lee, traveled to nearly 100 countries, often spending time with family and friends around the world. He remained totally independent, active, and engaged with family well into the last few days of his life. Tony was preceded in death by his brother, Stephen Cookta, sister, Ann Martin, and sons, Tony Cookta Jr. AMP, Jeffrey Cookta, and AMP, his loving wife, Mary Lee Virginia Cookta. Tony Cookta is survived by their 6 children, Christine, Eileen, Bradley, Joanne, Michelle, and James, 17 grandchildren, 10 great-grandchildren, his sister Rosemary Itzman. In lieu of flowers, memorial contributions may be made to Treasure Coast Hospice in honor of a life well lived and a marriage that stood the test of time. A funeral service will be held on Wednesday, June 10 at 11 a.m., Notre Dame Catholic Church in FT Pierce, Florida. Arrangements are under the direction of Hazley Funeral Home, Fort Pierce. An online guest book may be signed at www.hazleyfuneralhome.com, posted online on May 29, 2026, published in Treasure Coast. Arsenio Cordero Jr., 65, passed away May 25, 2026. Arrangements provided by All County Funeral Home and AMP, Crematory, Stewart, FL. Posted online on May 27, 2026, published in Treasure Coast. Brian Warren, 51, passed away May 29, 2026. Arrangements provided by All County Funeral Home and AMP, Crematory, Stewart. Services on June 8, posted online on June 2, 2026, published in Treasure Coast. Charles Calvert Montgomery. Charles Calvert Montgomery, 1930-2026, Stewart engineer. Calvert Montgomery passed away on May 6. Cal was born in Miami in 1930, the youngest of five children of Wayne T. and Wilhelmina Montgomery. He had an energetic and exciting boyhood, excelled in sports, accompanied his father and uncles on snake-catching trips into the Everglades, could hold his weight with elders on a construction site, tended and rode his own horse, and more. He played point guard on the state champion Edison Red Raiders basketball team of 1949. After high school, Cal attended the University of Florida for engineering studies. He wed his Miami sweetheart Jean Escott after graduation in 1953, then went on to obtain a master's degree at UF. After military obligations at Eglin Air Force Base, Cal saw opportunity in Stewart. He and Jean and their firstborn moved here in 1959, where Cal joined the surveying/engineering partnership of Joseph Greenlees and Ben Arbogast, later C. Calvert Montgomery and Associates. The firm became a leading consultancy serving the engineering needs of a growing community. Son Scott and son-in-law David Brown eventually joined the firm, along with longtime stalwarts Fred Jett and Arthur Speedy. Over the years, company projects included the major expansion of Martin Memorial Hospital, Whittam Field upgrades, South Fork High School, Jensen Beach High School, several elementary and middle schools, redesign of Langford Park, road and bridge projects, and numerous private projects. Cal continued working until late in his 80s, and took great pride in having participated in the county's rise from a small backwater to a vibrant on-the-map community away from the job. Cal was a devoted husband to Jean, and loving father to four children. He and Jean led the kids by their example of hard work, insistence on manners and learning, and Christian values. From their arrival in Stewart, they attended the First United Methodist Church. When kids' interest arose, he could instruct in the finer points of most spots, coaching youth baseball and basketball for many seasons, as well as pastimes like water skiing, usually behind his self-built cruiser, fishing, and all manner of skilled carpentry and landscaping. For leisure, they retreated for brief summer vacations to the extended family's cabin in the mountains of North Carolina. Jean passed away in June 2025. Cal is survived by sons Brent, Terry, of Vero Beach, Scott, Kim, of Stewart, Craig, Michelle, of Tampa, and daughter Anne Brown, David, of Stewart. Also survived by eight grandchildren and one great-grandchild. Cal also leaves a tight-knit group of now-seasoned nephews, nieces, and their spouses, who held him in the highest regard. Burial was at Fernhill Gardens on May 16 in a private graveside service. The family requests those so inspired to make donations to the Alzheimer's Association of America, posted online on May 29, 2026, published in Treasure Coast. Donna Margaret Miranda, 65, passed away May 19, 2026. Arrangements provided by All County Funeral Home and AMP, Crematory, Stewart, Florida, posted online on May 23, 2026, published in Treasure Coast. Douglas Harold Blanton, 83, passed away May 15, 2026. Arrangements provided by All County Funeral Home and AMP, Crematory, Stewart. Posted online on May 23, 2026, published in Treasure Coast. Edward Stanton Maxey, Jr. Edward Stanton Maxey, Jr., 74, passed away on May 16 from complications of pneumonia due to Alzheimer's disease. He was a longtime resident of Stewart, moving here in 1956. He earned his GED in the mid-70s. He worked for the city of Stewart at the water treatment plant and later for Martin County in mosquito control. For a time, he was president of the local municipal workers union. He achieved his student pilot license. He took great pleasure and pride in being a long-standing member of the Stewart Community Concert Band, playing the trombone. He was a Christian and attended various churches. He loved his dog, Sparky, sailing, his music and the Lord. Arrangements were made by All County Funeral Home. Posted online on May 29, 2026, published in Treasure Coast Herald O'Flaherty 85, passed away May 17, 2026.

veteran who honorably served his country in the United States Army. Following his military service, Jim built a distinguished career as a business consultant and advisor, widely respected for his dedication to Northwest Indiana. Jim spent many meaningful years living in Chesterton, Indiana, and Union Pier, Michigan, before moving to Fort Pierce, Florida. A man of immense energy, generosity, and service, Jim left a lasting mark on every community he called home. Simultaneous celebrations of life will take place Saturday, June 6, from 3:00 to 5:00 p.m. at both the American Legion Post 40 in Fort Pierce, Florida and the St. Joseph Benton Harbor Elks Lodge No. 541 in Benton Harbor, MI. A future service will be held in Paris, Illinois. Arrangements are under the direction of Hazley Funeral Home, Fort Pierce, Florida. 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Posted online on June 4, 2026. Published in Treasure Coast. 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Arrangements provided by Hazley Funeral Home, Fort Pierce. Posted online on May 27, 2026. Published in Treasure Coast. Jeffrey E. Futch. It is with great sadness that we announce the passing of Jeffrey E. Futch, 68, of Sebring, Florida, beloved husband, father, grandfather, family member, and friend. Jeff passed away on May 22, 2026, at the age of 68, leaving behind a legacy of love, strength, faith, and kindness that will be cherished by all who knew him. A celebration of life will be held on June 20 at 4 p.m., at Bible Fellowship Church, 3750 Hammock Road, Sebring, Florida, 33872. A reception will immediately follow at the Country Club of Sebring, Albatross, 4800 Haw Branch Road, Sebring, Florida, 33875. Family and friends are invited to join in honoring and celebrating Jeff's life. Posted online on June 4, 2026. Published in Treasure Coast. Catherine Kitty Barber Sutro. Catherine Kitty Barber Sutro died peacefully at her home in Vero Beach, Florida, on May 14, 2026. She was born on February 1, 1945, in New York City to Martha B. and W. Stanton Barber, and was the youngest of their three daughters by 9 years. Her childhood was spent in Morristown, New Jersey, and East Hampton, New York. Kitty was a spirited tomboy, athletic from an early age and always able to hold her own. She graduated from the Master's School in Dobbs Ferry, New York, and Bennett Junior College in Millbrook, New York. Kitty demonstrated remarkable athletic ability throughout her life. As a young girl through high school, she was an accomplished equestrian who competed in numerous regional jumping events. In her teens and early adulthood, she developed a passion for both tennis and golf, excelling at each. Her father took immense pride in her proficiency on the golf course. Golf and tennis remained central to Kitty's life, and she became club champion in both sports at multiple clubs while maintaining a low single-digit golf handicap. She was a member at Maidstone Club, Belmead Country Club, and John's Island Club. Kitty was funny, quick-witted, and fiercely competitive, whether in sports, cards, or games. She appreciated beauty, elegance, and the finer things in life, and she took enormous pride in her home and everything in it. Guests quickly learned that ignoring Kitty's household rules carried a fair chance of provoking her wrath. Fortunately for her beloved cats, Dottie and Charlie, the rules did not apply. Kitty collected penguin figurines and enjoyed an occasional glass of white wine. Her love for her sisters, Sue and Joni, and travel yielded many trips over the years. Kitty loved snow skiing and gambling and spent many happy weeks with Joni in Snowmasco, along with several lively trips to Las Vegas. In later years, she especially enjoyed Mediterranean cruises, including a cherished seaborne voyage with Sue and Joni. Kitty was married to Ogden H. Sutro for a time, and together they had their one and only son, Andrew, whom Kitty adored beyond measure. He was the center of her universe. When Andrew passed away unexpectedly in 2010, Kitty donated funds to the Cleveland Clinic Scully Welch Cancer Center in Vero Beach, Florida, to create a courtyard in his memory and honor,

was named Andrew's Garden. She maintained a close bond and connection to her daughter-in-law, Leslie, and her two granddaughters, Madeline and Mackenzie, who referred to Kitty as their G-Ma. Memories of visits to the beach, unending swims in Kitty's pool, and a toy box that Kitty purchased and made sure contained various toys, books, and activities for whenever her grandchildren visited will forever lace their hearts. During her adult years, Kitty lived in New York City, Nashville, Tennessee, and Vero Beach, Florida. Until recently, she spent every summer in East Hampton, New York. Kitty was preceded in death by her parents, Stanton and Rusty Barber, and her sister, Joan Barber Gray. She is survived by her sister, Suzanne Barber Bullock, her daughter-in-law, Leslie K. Sutro, her two granddaughters, Madeline and Mackenzie Sutro, and several beloved nieces and nephews. The family is deeply grateful to Jenny Knutson for the compassionate care and friendship she provided to Kitty during the last several years of her life. Jenny, together with the wonderful team she assembled, made it possible for Kitty to remain comfortable in the home she loved, surrounded by dignity, warmth, and grace. Kitty will be buried at Cedar Lawn Cemetery in East Hampton, and a memorial service will be held at a later date. In lieu of flowers, the family asks that donations be made to the Animal Rescue Fund of the Hamptons Incorporated and the Humane Society of Vero Beach and AMP, Indian River County. 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Mamie Bebe Williams, 85. Pastor Mamie Bebe Williams peacefully entered eternal rest on May 15, 2026, in Vero Beach, Florida. Born on December 20, 1940, Mamie lived a full and meaningful life. A memorial service to honor her life will be held on June 6, 2026, at 12 noon at Macedonia Baptist Church, located at 4360 30th Avenue, Vero Beach, Florida. Services are entrusted to Hortense and AMP Mills. May her memory bring comfort and peace to all who knew her. Posted online on June 2, 2026, published in Treasure Coast. Marguerite Brady Turcuse, 58, passed away May 26, 2026. 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Rosario Marrero, 85, passed away May 26, 2026. 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Posted online on May 27, 2026, published in Treasure Coast. Susan L. Erickson, 79, passed away May 31, 2026. 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NFL Players' Best Chicken Wings Spot in Florida expands after 27 years. A small family-owned restaurant that served its famous chicken wings with 15 house-made signature sauces for almost 27 years is expanding. Sports Online. Cincinnati Reds at St. Louis Cardinals. Odds, picks and predictions. The Cincinnati Reds, 31-30, visit the St. Louis Cardinals, 32-28, for the Friday opener of a three-game NL Central Series in St. Louis, Missouri. The first pitch from Busch Stadium is slated for 8:15 p.m. Eastern Time. Let's analyze MLB odds around the Reds versus Cardinals odds and make our expert MLB picks and predictions for the best bets. Season Series, tied 1-1. Cincinnati heads out on the road after going 2-4 on a six-game homestand that ended Wednesday with a 5-2 loss to the Kansas City Royals.
The Reds may be glad to get out of town. They are 4-1 with a .788 ops over their last five road tilts. The Cardinals are continuing a nine-game homestand that has thus far seen them go a combined 3-3 against the Chicago Cubs and Texas Rangers. Including a doubleheader split versus the Reds on May 23, St. Louis has gone just 4-9 over its last 13 games. RHP Brady Singer versus RHP Kyle Lahey Singer, 2-5, 6.18 ERA, is making his 12th start. He owns a 1.69 whip, 2.8 BB/9 and 6.4 K/9 in 51 innings. Lahey, 5-3, 4.25 ERA, is making his 12th start. He has a 1.56 whip, 3.6 BB/9 and 7.5 K/9 in 55 innings. Provided by FanDuel Sportsbook, access USA Today Sports Scores and Sports Betting Odds Hub for a full list. Lines last updated at 12:01 a.m. Eastern Time. 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For decades, BHQ has been helping players just like you win. BHQ offers full season subscriptions. Sign up today. Reds 6, Cardinals 4. The Reds are 4-2 across the last six series meetings. Singer has been hurt by loud contact but perhaps also some bad luck on fly ball contact. And he has also been undone by a .324 batting average on balls in play with runners in scoring position. To be sure, he is not a 3.50 ERA guy, but he did compile a 3.86 ERA over the last two seasons. And he has good career numbers against the Redbirds. Per ESPN, current St. Louis batters own a whiff-laden .660 ops against the 29-year-old righty. Take the Reds, plus 116, on a small to moderate lean. No interest, pass. The total has gone over in 13 of Cincinnati's last 20 games. Warm temperatures and an outward blowing breeze are in the Busch Stadium forecast. Both bullpens are second division units, through Wednesday. Cincy relievers own the league's worst ERA since May 1, 6.55. Look for a high-scoring lid lifter to the series. The over 9.5, plus 100, has leverage. For more sports betting picks and tips, check out sportsbookwire.com and betftw. 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Former UCF football lineman push Orlando Storm to UFL's number one seed. It's just like old times for Samuel Jackson and Cole Schneider. Okay, not exactly like it was in 2017 when they were roommates as UCF shocked the college football world by winning all 13 games and claiming the program's first national championship. They live apart now but still line up a few feet from one another along the offensive line for an Orlando team on a quest for glory. It's really cool to be with a guy that, basically, I grew up with at a very important part of our lives, said Jackson, a 27-year-old right tackle for the United Football League's Orlando Storm. It makes it so much easier when you're coming someplace like Texas and you have to stay here for a long time, and you're on a new team. And it's also a lot of fun. Schneider, a 27-year-old center, added, from a football aspect, when you play with a guy for 5 years, you understand each other's verbiage and how you see the game. It's just easy to click in that way and to translate however many years later. Just picking up right where we left off. The Storm went 8-2 during the regular season, clinching the UFL's top seed and a home playoff game, an unexpected complication, given the unavailability of Inter and AMP, co-stadium during mid-June. England and Costa Rica are set to meet in an international soccer friendly on June 10 ahead of the FIFA World Cup. Instead, the Storm will temporarily relocate to Daytona Stadium for Sunday's semi-final game against the DC Defenders. Kickoff is set for 3 p.m. on ABC, and general admission tickets are available for $10. UCF's Acrisure Bounce House and Camping World Stadium, located about a mile from the Storm's home field, are both undergoing renovations. The league also evaluated IMG Academy in Bradenton and ESPN's Wide World of Sports in Lake Buena Vista. After exhausting those options,
the UFL initially decided to relocate the game nearly 1,000 miles north to Columbus, Ohio. Facing backlash from the Storm's fan base, team owner Mike Ripoll led an effort to find a local alternative. Daytona Stadium, a 10,000-seat venue an hour's drive east across I-4, proved the most suitable location on short notice. In a statement, UFL President and CEO Russ Brandon said, "As we said from the beginning, our preference was always to keep this game as close to our Orlando fan base as possible. When we announced Columbus, we did so to ensure we had a venue confirmed to be able to play the game after exhausting every viable option in the market to that point. Since then, a potential opportunity we had looked into further surfaced in Daytona Beach that warranted immediate on-site evaluation over the weekend. Once we determined the venue had the ability to work with the collective stakeholders on an expedited timeline, we felt it was important to pivot and bring this game back to Central Florida." Schneider said he's learned to roll with the punches in his professional career, which can include packing up and moving at a moment's notice. He spent two stints on the Green Bay Packers practice squads and three spring seasons in Birmingham, Alabama, with the UFL Stallions. Jackson signed with the Jacksonville Jaguars as an undrafted free agent, briefly crossed the border to play for the Canadian Football League's Ottawa Red Blocks, made his UFL debut in 2025 with the Houston Roughnecks and joined the New York Jets for training camp last July. Traveling is the norm in the UFL. Each of the league's eight franchises share a centralized operations hub in Arlington, Texas, and they practice each week at various locations around the Dallas-Fort Worth area. The Storm fly into Orlando, or their road destination, and return following games. Some things that might seem obvious to be the right way to do something may not be obvious to other people that are putting things together, Schneider said. We're looking to really connect with the fans and start packing out the stadium, trying anything we can do to mingle with the fan base in the city of Orlando. Looking forward into the future, if we're able to be in Orlando year-round, I think that would be a lot more beneficial to the league and to the city as well. Schneider and Jackson combined to make 115 appearances for the Knights from 2017 to 22, both players gaining additional eligibility due to the COVID-shortened 20 season and the latter also earning a medical red shirt. Storm head coach Anthony Beck selected both players in January under the UFL's regional college allocation. "I gave up the green light on Jackson," Schneider said with a wink. "They have been stalwarts for the Storm, starting all 10 games and sharing the team lead in offensive snaps, 594 apiece, per Pro Football Focus." Orlando ranks 6th in the UFL in rushing, 89.5 yards per game, but its offensive line has afforded Jack Plummer the time required to pick apart opposing secondaries. Plummer leads the league in passing yards, 2,199, and is second in completion percentage, 65%, and touchdown passes, 17, compared to just one interception. If the Storm wins, it will face either the St. Louis Battlehawks or the Louisville Kings in the United Bowl on June 13 at Audi Field in Washington. Nearly a decade has passed since UCF stunned Auburn in the Peach Bowl and paraded through the Magic Kingdom, an event Schneider missed due to illness, but the duo would love nothing more than to celebrate another title together, and for Orlando. "I think it would solidify the Orlando team in the UFL completely," Schneider said. "I think it's going to set the standard for what the Orlando team is to become and start a huge culture. There's going to be something, man. It could be huge. It's going to be a big deal. I don't know what it's going to be, but I can feel it." Indian River Online 2 Florida Metro's on top 10 list of most hazardous areas for driving. The Sebastian Vero Beach West Vero Corridor area was ranked among the most dangerous places to drive in the springtime, according to Hughes and Amp, Coleman Injury Lawyers. The personal injury law firm compiled data from 2014 to 2023 from the National Highway Traffic Safety Administration Fatality Analysis Reporting System. The study analyzed the data to find the total number of motor vehicle fatalities by month across the United States. The Sebastian Vero Beach West Vero Corridor area was ranked number 2 out of 387 metro areas.
The only other Florida metro area included in the top 10 ranking is the Deltona-Daytona Beach-Ormond Beach area. The data showed 32.6% of the area's traffic fatalities during 2014 to 2023 were reported in the spring months. This is based on 73 fatalities that happened during the spring, and 224 total road fatalities throughout the decade. The data showed that of the 1,289 traffic fatalities recorded during 2014 to 2023, 396 of them were in the spring, which is 30.7% of the area's traffic fatalities. Some cities received the same scores, resulting in ties. Olivia Franklin is TC Palm's trending reporter. You can contact her at olivia.franklin@tcpalm.com, 317-627-8048 or follow her on X at @lib_5. Florida cop may appeal court ruling after whistleblower case is tossed. The Vero Beach police lieutenant whose whistleblower lawsuit against the city was dismissed June 3 is considering appealing the judge's decision. Florida, Indian River Citrus History Preserved, brews at Hogan Yards. Hogan Yards in Vero Beach is known as a new gathering spot with a brewery, barbecue, and pickleball. But the project is also rooted in something older, the citrus history of Vero Beach and the broader Indian River region, from Volusia to Palm Beach counties. Owners of the former Hogan Tomato and Citrus Packing House complex have designed the entertainment complex to preserve pieces of that past rather than replace it. That history matters locally because citrus helped shape how this area grew, how goods moved through town and to northern consumers, and how many longtime residents remember Vero Beach the way it was. At Hogan Yards, those connections show up in the building materials, furniture, equipment, and branding tied to old packing houses and groves. The brewery's use of local citrus in beer also connects the site's present-day business to one of Indian River County's best-known agricultural traditions. Here are five things to know. Owner Tom Corr3 said citrus probably was one of the reasons many people ever came to Vero Beach, describing Hogan Yards as a bridge to that history. The site includes references to Indian River citrus throughout the property, with the owners presenting it as more than just a new commercial development. The emphasis, based on their comments, is on making the old agricultural identity of the area visible to people visiting today. Less than a mile away south on St. Lucie Avenue, which turns into 14th Avenue, sits the official Indian River Citrus Museum in the Vero Beach Heritage Center, built in 1935 through a partnership between the Federal Emergency Relief Administration and the City of Vero Beach. What's now known as the Heritage Center played host to USO dances featuring soldiers from the nearby Naval Air Station. Over the years, it fell into disrepair and the city planned to demolish it, but it was rescued by the Indian River County Historical Society and Millie Bunnell. It was fully restored in 1993, and the Citrus Museum entered the picture. The museum has all sorts of displays and artifacts from the Indian River citrus heyday. Hogan Yards preserved features from not only the Hogan Packing House, but others. It has large street front lettering and old windows from the Poinsettia Groves Packing House, torn down on US 1 in Vero Beach to make way for a Chick-fil-A. Corr described the project as giving new life to a relic at a time when other historic citrus buildings have been torn down. The site uses older materials and objects tied to the citrus industry. Alden Bing, one of Corr's partners and owner of Orchid Island Brewery, said railroad ties from the route that once carried Hogan family tomatoes and citrus to New York City were kept and used along the new entertainment complex's driveway. Inside and outside the complex, visitors can also find packing house equipment, a safe brought to Wabasso by Graves Brothers Co. in 1919, and furniture made with salvaged wood from Graves citrus and lumber operations and other places. Citrus history represented at Hogan Yards goes beyond just the Hogans. Among the many companies whose memorabilia can be found there are Indian River Exchange Packers, Oslo Citrus Growers Association, Hale Groves, and Bode Reyes Groves. That broader mix matters because it places Hogan Yards within the larger story of Treasure Coast agriculture, not just the history of a single building. In plain terms, the site appears to function partly as a showcase for a local industry that long helped define the area.
Bing said his brewery continues to focus on citrus through its Grove to Glass project, a practice he also pursued at the company's earlier location in Vero Beach's Oceanside Business District. During the soft opening at Hogan Yards, one of the beers was infused with lemons from Lambeth Groves. On May 28, Bing traveled to Adair Citrus Acres to get Honey Bells to Zest Coastal Cowboy, a bi-coastal pilsner tap later that day. The owners are growing citrus and other crops on site, including finger limes and other citrus, mangoes, and vanilla beans, with plans to use it in brewing. All this means the site's citrus story is not only about artifacts and memory. It is also part of the business, connecting the region's agricultural past with what visitors eat and drink at Hogan Yards. This story was created by Lawrence Reisman, larry.reisman@tcpalm.com, with the assistance of artificial intelligence, AI. Journalists were involved in every step of the information gathering, review, editing and publishing process. Learn more at cm.usatoday.com/ethical-conduct. Martin Online candidate field keeps changing in this county commission race. The dynamics keep changing in the District 2 race for Martin County Commission, according to the Supervisor of Elections Office. Real Estate Online Sarasota's UTC is adding major new stores, restaurants. University Town Center continues to grow, with a dozen new brands preparing to open across the sprawling shopping and dining district, led by a major home furnishings retailer making its Sarasota area debut.

0: 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Our mailing address is 3209 Virginia Avenue, Fort Pierce, Florida, 34981. 3209 Virginia Avenue, Fort Pierce, Florida, 34981. 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
1: Hello, this is Jean at the Talking Information Center, reading front page stories from the New York Times for Thursday, June 4, 2026. House votes to rein in Trump on Iran war in a bipartisan rebuke, by Robert Jemison and Megan Monero. The House on Wednesday voted to direct President Trump to withdraw U.S. forces from the conflict with Iran or win approval from Congress to continue the war, after four Republicans sided with Democrats in a striking sign of growing opposition to a military campaign now in its fourth month. Adoption of the resolution was a remarkable rebuke to Mr. Trump and his handling of the conflict, after he has repeatedly dismissed any effort by Congress to curb his power, and as the GOP has largely ceded its prerogatives to do so, deferring to him time and again. Republicans had abruptly postponed the vote 2 weeks ago, recognizing that they did not have sufficient votes to defeat the measure and wanting to spare themselves and the president the affront. But they made no headway over the ensuing days in winning converts, as the conflict has dragged on and Mr. Trump has made little progress toward ending it. GOP leaders were unable to delay the vote any longer, because Democrats had invoked the War Powers Resolution, which requires consideration of such measures within a limited period of time. The move was also the latest reflection of divisions between Republicans in Congress and the president on a range of issues as their interests diverge in the run-up to the midterm congressional elections. It came after Senate Republicans have in recent days forced Mr. Trump to abandon his request for $1 billion in security funding for his ballroom project and a plan that the Justice Department announced to create a federal fund to pay claimants who accuse the government of having victimized them. The vote was 215-208 to adopt the War Powers Resolution, sending it to the Senate. Even if it were to pass both chambers, the ability of lawmakers to force a president to withdraw troops remains a contested legal question, and Mr. Trump and his senior aides have dismissed any effort by Congress to limit his war powers as unconstitutional. But the vote in the House, and a similar one in the Senate last month, when a handful of GOP defectors broke from the president and opposed the war, indicate an increasing willingness by some members of the president's party to pressure him to end a conflict that a majority of Americans say is not worth the cost. Republican Representatives Tom Barrett of Michigan, Brian Fitzpatrick of Pennsylvania, Warren Davidson of Ohio, and Thomas Massey of Kentucky crossed party lines to vote with Democrats in favor of the resolution. Representative Jared Golden, Democrat of Maine, who had previously opposed similar measures, switched his position to support it. Representative Gregory W. Meeks of New York, the top Democrat on the Foreign Affairs Committee who led the measure, praised its Republican supporters for standing up to a president who has in recent weeks sought political retribution against members of his party who have bucked him, including Mr. Massey. Moments after the vote, he said the Republican defectors had the wherewithal to search within themselves to do the right thing. Though the few defections were notable, almost every Republican voted against the resolution. Most of them have accepted the Trump administration's claim that the initial operation had concluded and that the most recent strikes in Iran were necessary acts of self-defense, arguing that gave him full power as the commander-in-chief to order American troops to respond. Republican lawmakers in the House had been able to maintain enough unity to ward off previous attempts to limit Mr. Trump's authority. Moments before the vote, Speaker Mike Johnson told reporters that passing the resolution would be a very dangerous prospect and that it would weaken the president's ability as commander-in-chief to continue seeking a peaceful resolution to the conflict. Earlier this week, however, Mr. Trump declared that the pace of diplomatic talks through interlocutors as they seek to reach a preliminary agreement was starting to get very boring. Many have dismissed Democrats' war powers measures, which call for the removal of most U.S. forces from hostilities in Iran, as politically motivated attacks on the president that would leave American interests unprotected. Democrats contended that members of both parties must protect the role of Congress to determine when and how the country undertakes prolonged combat operations overseas. Mr. Davidson, who in March sided with Democrats in favor of a war powers measure on Iran, but later reversed himself as Mr. Trump and party leaders applied intense pressure for Republicans to stay in line, framed his decision to vote with Democrats again on Wednesday as a call for Congress to be involved in outlining a plan that would allow the operation to succeed. Define the mission, authorize the mission, accomplish the mission, he said in a brief statement following his vote. Mr. Barrett, a first-term Republican facing a competitive re-election race, similarly argued that the time for the president to act alone had expired and Congress needed more of a say. My support of this resolution tonight is consistent with my belief that it is time for Congress to decide the scope of the mission and the appropriate limits on the use of force in Iran, he said in a statement. The House's vote was only the first step in a complicated and likely uphill path for the resolution. It now heads to the Senate, which under the War Powers Law must take it up within roughly 2.5 weeks. It does not need a presidential signature, but even if Congress were to clear the measure, its legal force would remain uncertain. While Congress has historically deployed concurrent resolutions to express its position on an issue without requiring presidential approval, the Supreme Court held in 1983 that in order for congressional actions to have binding legal effect, they must go through the standard legislative process, including being presented to the president to be signed into law. That means any attempt to make the directive to withdraw U.S. forces in Iran legally enforceable would almost certainly require Mr. Trump's signature or have two-thirds of both chambers vote to override a veto. The Senate is pursuing a parallel track. Last month, four Republicans and all but one Democrat voted to advance a separate war powers resolution toward a full floor vote, but that effort faces procedural hurdles of its own. But while the practical odds of either measure forcing an end to the war remain slim, the action in both chambers amounted to a notable reproach of the president's handling of the conflict. Democrats have argued that even symbolic congressional action could pressure Mr. Trump to alter course by signaling growing bipartisan discomfort with a longer war. Congress has followed the Constitution today, Mr. Meeks said. Democrats and Republicans said enough is enough. The Constitution says only Congress can determine when we go to war. Iran launches attack on Kuwait, inflaming tensions in region. By Vivian Narayim, Leo Sands, Yan Zhuang, and Michael Levinson. A civilian was killed and dozens of others were injured at Kuwait's international airport on Wednesday, after Iran fired a barrage of missiles and drones at the country, Kuwait and the United States said. It was one of the biggest Iranian strikes and the first known fatality in the Gulf nation since the ceasefire took effect in April. The attack inflamed tensions in the region as indirect peace talks between Iran and the United States dragged on with no clear resolution. A spokesman for Iran's Islamic Revolutionary Guards Corps said it had not fired at the airport and blamed the damage on U.S. Patriot missile interceptors that failed to hit Iranian missiles and fell on the building. U.S. Central Command, which oversees American forces in the Middle East, denied the claim and said Iran had struck the airport with drones in a deliberate, calculated, and unjustified attack. Kuwait also said the airport had been hit by an Iranian drone. Video footage, verified by the New York Times, showed people running from fire and smoke in Terminal 1 of Kuwait International Airport, where a gaping hole had been ripped in the roof. The Kuwaiti authorities said an Indian resident had been killed and at least 63 other people injured, including travelers and airport workers. Iran's Foreign Minister Abbas Araghchi, mimicking a phrase used by the American military, said that Iran had launched self-defense strikes against sites that the United States used as staging grounds for attacks. In recent years, American forces have operated out of a site in the Kuwaiti airport complex, although it was unclear if they were still doing so or if that had been the intended target. Kuwait's Ministry of Foreign Affairs said it had told Tehran that it refused to allow its land or airspace to be used for any act of aggression against any country. Incensed by the strike on Wednesday, Kuwait said it had summoned the interim chargé d'affaires of the Iranian embassy to lodge an official protest and had declared two Iranian diplomats persona non grata, demanding that they leave the country within 24 hours. Since the beginning of the war, Iran has also struck major energy facilities, ports, and hotels in Gulf countries as it seeks to punish U.S. allies and increase economic pressure on the Trump administration. The attack on Wednesday involved 13 ballistic missiles and 17 drones, Kuwait said. U.S. Central Command said that Iran had also fired missiles and drones at Bahrain, another U.S. ally in the Gulf, as well as at civilian sailors in nearby waters. None of those strikes hit their targets, the military said. The Islamic Revolutionary Guards Corps said it had targeted the headquarters of the U.S. 5th Fleet in Bahrain and an American vessel in retaliation for recent U.S. strikes on an Iranian vessel and military sites. Bahrain's military said it had intercepted 3 Iranian missiles and several drones. The attacks came as President Trump confirmed a report in Axios that he had called Prime Minister Benjamin Netanyahu of Israel crazy during a tense phone call on Monday and had repeatedly used expletives to express his frustration with the Israeli military's campaign in Lebanon. The Israeli offensive against Hezbollah, a Lebanese militia backed by Iran, is potentially complicating the already difficult path to a deal between Washington and Tehran that would resolve their conflict and end Iran's effective blockade on commercial ships in the Strait of Hormuz. I was a little bit perturbed at his constantly fighting with Lebanon, Mr. Trump said in an interview with the New York Post published on Wednesday. Israel continued to target Hezbollah on Wednesday, killing at least 6 people in strikes near the southern Lebanese city of Tyre, Lebanon's state-run news agency reported. Still, Mr. Trump praised his relationship with the Israeli leader, despite signs of strain between them as their goals for the war, such as destroying Iran's nuclear program and eliminating its ballistic missile capabilities, have not been fully achieved. "We've worked very well together," Mr. Trump said. Mr. Netanyahu, in an interview with CNBC, said he had tactical disagreements with Mr. Trump, but believed their relationship was solid. "We can disagree in the morning, and by the afternoon we have common action," Mr. Netanyahu said. In his interview with The Post, Mr. Trump floated the idea of meeting with Iran's supreme leader, Ayatollah Mojtaba Khamenei, who is believed to have been injured in U.S.-Israeli strikes at the beginning of the war and has not been seen in public for months. "I'd like to meet him," Mr. Trump said. "We'll probably meet him at some point." There was no immediate comment from Iranian officials, and it was far from clear whether the hardline Ayatollah would be willing to meet the American president. Although American and Iranian attacks have slowed significantly since the two sides announced a ceasefire, they have not stopped altogether, with both sides declaring they are defending themselves against threats. The latest attacks started early Wednesday after U.S. Central Command said it had conducted self-defense strikes on an Iranian military ground control station on Keshem Island off the coast of Iran. Central Command later said a wave of Iranian drones aimed at U.S. forces had failed to hit intended targets and that no American personnel had been harmed in an attempted strike on U.S. forces in Kuwait. Secretary of State Marco Rubio, testifying before Congress on Wednesday, said that American strikes on Iran had been completely defensive in nature and intended to protect commercial ships trying to pass through the Strait of Hormuz, the critical choke point for crude oil and natural gas shipments. Mr. Rubio said that the U.S. military operation against Iran has concluded, reiterating a message that Mr. Trump has also delivered. India's Hindu right has a new hero, a 17th century warrior king, by Anuprita Das and Suhasini Raj. The statue showed up out of nowhere. On the morning of March 20, 2022, passersby in the South Indian town of Badan were taken aback to find that an almost 10-foot statue of a 17th century Hindu warrior king had been erected without authorization at a busy intersection. By the time the police arrived, a few dozen men, both Hindus and Muslims, were pelting stones at each other. The local authorities, worried about a full-blown riot, swiftly imposed a ban on public gatherings. It didn't take long to find who was responsible. Gopi Kishan, a member of an extreme Hindu right-wing group, had pulled off the brazen act, involving weeks of planning and a motorcycle convoy, out of frustration. The authorities had informally blessed his petition to erect a statue, Mr. Kishan said, but dithered in giving him the necessary papers, citing the potential for what he called a law and order problem in a city with a large Muslim population. But Mr. Kishan said he didn't intend to incite violence. He simply wanted to give the respect he thought was due to Shivaji, who built an empire from scratch and became legendary for the military cunning with which he fought the Muslim Mughal dynasty that dominated much of present-day India for around 200 years. Had he not fought against the Mughals then, the word Hindu would not have existed today, Mr. Kishan said. India is in the throes of Shivaji fever. Across the country, hundreds of statues of the king, usually on horseback, brandishing a sword, have begun studding the broader landscape, popping up in the country's port cities and along its disputed borders with China and Pakistan. Such tributes to the king, a staple of school history textbooks, had previously been mostly found in Maharashtra, the Indian state dominated by the Maratha community, a broad grouping of Hindus that Shivaji was born into, and that includes farmers and warriors, some of whom are considered lower caste. These efforts are often backed by Hindu nationalists who promote Shivaji as a self-made pan-Indian martial hero. They try to fit his story into a seamless narrative in which his defense of his land was also a defense of Hinduism against invaders, the Mughals from the east and western colonialists from the sea. Prime Minister Narendra Modi of India, whose leadership style merges the ideas of self-reliance and self-rule with a muscular Hindu nationalism, has lauded Shivaji's bravery in keeping foreign invaders at bay. The statues are visual markers of the progress the Hindu First movement has made in dismantling the secular and democratic principles India was founded on. Several states where Mr. Modi's political party holds power have committed funds to projects promoting Shivaji's legacy. The Indian Navy has adopted a new ensign that takes inspiration from Shivaji's seal. The Army has said it would study his military strategy closely. There's even Shivaji merch for sale online, from T-shirts to wristwatches. But critics say that the legacy of the Maratha king, who died at 50, has been twisted to suit the goals of those who want to remake India into a Hindu nation. Many writings from the period cast Shivaji as a practical leader who included Muslims in his court and at times fought with Hindu rivals. He was an underdog and a wily warrior who carved out territory to found an empire. This isn't the first time Shivaji's story has been adapted by different groups to their advantage. Leaders of India's independence movement found inspiration in the king's message of self-rule. His martial spirit and Hindu pride, he is said to have invoked the name of a female deity named Bhavani before going to war, have also been celebrated in past centuries by balladeers. Because he spent most of his life fighting battles, Shivaji left few hallmarks of empire, such as palaces and temples, that would offer a clear legacy, said Ananya Vajpayee, a professor at the Center for the Study of Developing Societies. He's a protean, mobile, multivalent, polysemic kind of figure, said Professor Vajpayee, who has written about India's independence movement. By calling him a self-made king, she said, you can do a lot with him, depending on what you're after. Chhatrapati Shivaji Maharaj, as he is formally known, has long been worshipped in Maharashtra, the core of the Maratha Empire that ruled over a large swath of what is now the Indian subcontinent for around 150 years. For the Maratha community, which makes up roughly a third of the state, he is a cultural icon and a source of pride. Born in 1630 of a lower caste, Shivaji is often called the father of the Indian Navy. He employed guerrilla warfare to fight the mighty Mughal army under its leader, Aurangzeb. His political shrewdness, military acumen, and innovative weaponry, such as metal claws worn over knuckles, have been topics of both scholarly research and legend. The Maharashtra government has begun funneling more money into projects that promote the Shivaji legacy, including outside the state. It set aside around $5 million in its latest budget to build a Shivaji memorial in Agra, previously a Mughal stronghold from which the Maratha king once made a daring escape. It has also spent or earmarked far more for Shivaji theme parks and other projects. Leaders of several states where the Bharatiya Janata Party, the political party of Mr. Modi, is in power, including Uttar Pradesh, Bihar, and Chhattisgarh, plan to build more Shivaji statues. Maharashtra has also pushed to preserve forts built by Shivaji. One of them is the Sindhu Durg Fort, which rises above the Arabian Sea in the town of Malvan. A short boat ride from the shore, the fort has multiple lookout points within its 30-foot stone walls, from which soldiers scan the horizon for Portuguese, Dutch, and other enemy ships trying to capture profitable trade routes. Inside the fort, there are footprints and handprints on stone said to be Shivaji's. Small boatloads of tourists often visit the fort, chanting Chhatrapati Shivaji Maharaj Ki Jai. Long live Chhatrapati Shivaji. In the distance, a 91-foot statue of the king at the nearby Rajkot Fort

protecting the coastline. The Indian Army has said it will study Shivaji's guerrilla warfare when planning its own battlefield strategies. And an army regiment has erected Shivaji statues over the past few years in towns close to the country's borders with China and Pakistan, with support from governments and civil groups. One statue stands by Pangong Tso, a lake in eastern Ladakh, which is a territory of India that borders China, and where 20 Indian soldiers died in a border skirmish with Chinese forces 6 years ago. It faces China, sword out, as if ready to attack. For the Hindu nationalist movement, which is often seen as representing upper caste interests, Shivaji is a unicorn, a low-born king who fought against Muslims, expanding his appeal as a defender of Hinduism as a whole, researchers said. That recasting allows the movement to paper over a divisive caste system that often pits more privileged groups against poorer and less educated ones, said Dhirendra K. Jha, a historian who has written on the topic. The Rashtriya Swayamsevak Sangh, a Hindu ideological organization at the heart of the nationalist push, can thus call itself an inclusive movement for all Hindus, Mr. Jha said. That strategy has also helped the Bharatiya Janata Party, the political arm of the RSS, increase its grip on the nation. The BJP has wooed lowercase groups in traditional strongholds of other parties, especially in places like northern Telangana state, which borders Maharashtra. Shivaji would be highly confused by modern allegations that he was fighting for Hindus, said Audrey Trushke, a professor and the Asian Studies Director at Rutgers University, Newark. Texts from Shivaji's time show that he sought uppercase status rather than accepting the lowercase of his birth, undermining the notion that he embraced a unified Hindu identity, Professor Trushke said. For some admirers, the national embrace of Shivaji is not happening quickly enough. Chandrasekhar Chavan, a self-described devotee of Shivaji, has been trying for more than 3 years to build popular support to declare the king's birthday, which is already a holiday in Maharashtra, a national holiday. A petition he created in support of the cause has gathered 152,000 signatures. To Mr. Chavan, 51, a day of remembrance for the entrepreneurial king who built an empire from nothing is a no-brainer. Whenever we take his name, goosebumps we always get, he said. Mr. Kishan, who erected the statue in Badan, in the state of Telangana, had waited for 3 years to get the official go-ahead to install it, but it never came. So he picked a date and time for the operation, 3 o'clock in the morning, on March 20, 2022, which marked the anniversary of Shivaji's birth, according to the Hindu calendar. He sketched out a guerrilla-style undertaking involving roughly a dozen people, all members of the Bajrang Dal, a Hindu militant organization that is part of the RSS. The men had previously stored the statue in a truck, which they parked in fields about 15 minutes from their chosen spot. When it was time, they traveled in a convoy, with two motorcycles leading the way, and two bringing up the rear. It took no more than 10 minutes to set up an iron plinth and raise the fiberglass statue onto it with ropes, Mr. Kishan said. His chest swelled with pride as he took selfies with Shivaji in the background. Mr. Kishan, who used his own money to buy the statue, said he wasn't afraid of the consequences. I had made up my mind to go to jail, said Mr. Kishan, who spent a few days in a cell for causing a disturbance. Whatever happened to me after putting the statue there, I didn't care. Trump administration turns to a new rationale to justify old tariffs, by Anna Swenson. Since the Supreme Court struck down President Trump's global tariffs in February, his administration has been busily working to reconstruct them,
exploring legal options that would allow them to build back the tariff wall between the U.S.

0: economy and the rest of the world. Late Tuesday night, the Trump administration unveiled part of its Plan B, a tariff of 10% to 12.5% on 59 countries and the 27-member European Union. The levies were intended to pressure governments that the United States says have not enacted or enforced laws against trading goods made with forced labor. Those tariffs could go into effect as soon as July, and they are unlikely to be the last ones. The administration is working on another slate of tariffs related to countries' manufacturing practices that will presumably be added to the forced labor ones. The tariffs will be rolled out at a sensitive time for the administration, as voters who are dissatisfied with higher prices from the war with Iran and trade policies prepare to head to the polls. But officials appear intent on patching back together Mr. Trump's vision for replacing the decades-old global trade order, which he argues has been unfair to American business and left the country with fewer factories and growing trade deficits. The new tariffs will be imposed under Section 301 of the Trade Act of 1974, a law that allows the president to issue tariffs to respond to other countries' trade practices. Legal experts say they are likely to be more durable than the initial law Mr. Trump used to enact tariffs, the International Emergency Economic Powers Act. Mr. Trump used Section 301 in his first term to wage a trade war with China, and the tariffs he put in place have survived multiple court challenges. No administration, however, has ever used the provision in such a sweeping way. Trade experts have welcomed efforts to end or reduce forced labor, but some have complained that the new tariffs are primarily aimed at finding a way to block foreign products and raise revenue, not ending human rights abuses. Edward Alden, a trade expert at the Council on Foreign Relations, called the latest announcement a transparently cynical effort and merely a pretext to maintain tariffs that the administration believes have been effective. Mr. Alden said that the Section 301 provision being used was written by Congress as a mechanism to try to impel countries to change practices that were harming U.S. commerce. Lawmakers believed tariffs should be used as a tool to persuade countries to change their practices, with higher tariffs reserved for those with the more harmful practices. Yet the administration's latest action made little effort to set tariff rates at different levels depending on the severity of violations. The Section 301 investigation on forced labor also excluded some smaller countries where the U.S. government has identified slavery, human trafficking, or forced labor, like Afghanistan, Belarus, Myanmar, and Mauritania. Jameson Greer, the United States Trade Representative, has also made clear that he believed tariffs were working and intended to keep them in place, Mr. Alden said. That shows no serious effort by the administration to force a change in those practices, he said. Sometimes you just have to call a spade a spade. Iswar Prasad, a professor of trade policy at Cornell University, said the administration had switched its justification for broad tariffs onto a morally and perhaps also legally more defensible ground. But he pointed out that the Trump administration's apparent concerns about forced labor in other countries seemed inconsistent with domestic stances that were not friendly toward workers and unions. While the objective of this round of tariffs seems laudable, it's difficult to escape the feeling that the administration is opportunistically exploiting whatever rationale works legally in wielding tariffs as a broad economic and geopolitical tool, he added. Others praised the move. Representative Jason Smith of Missouri, the chairman of the House Ways and Means Committee, said in a statement that many U.S. trading partners fall short of even basic cooperation with the United States on this issue, adding, "Very few trading partners even have laws on the books to prohibit trade in goods made with forced labor." The new measures could be the final act for the administration after a chaotic year of trying to realize Mr. Trump's vision for trade. On what he labeled Liberation Day last year, Mr. Trump walked into the White House Rose Garden and announced double-digit tariffs on nearly all trading partners, a plan that he claimed would balance out unfair practices in other countries and make trade flows more reciprocal. Throughout last year and early into this year, the administration adjusted those rates as it negotiated trade agreements, leaving the tariffs on most of the world's countries between 10 and 50%. But that system was demolished in February when the Supreme Court ruled that Mr. Trump had exceeded his authority in using an international economic emergency law to impose those tariffs. The Trump administration responded by levying a 10% global tariff based on balance of payments issues. That was also struck down by a trade court, though the tariff has been left in place pending appeal. It is set to expire in July regardless, paving the way for the new levies. The Section 301 investigation on forced labor targets more than 80 countries that together represent more than 99% of U.S. imports. In a 98-page report issued Tuesday, the Trade Representative's Office laid out its case on countries varying from Egypt to Canada. The report said a vast majority of foreign countries had failed to put in place any restrictions against importing goods made with forced labor. It said that Canada, Ecuador, the European Union, Indonesia, Mexico, and Pakistan had introduced some laws related to the issue, but were failing to adequately enforce them. The United States is unique in having laws against the trade of goods made with forced labor, though some critics say the Trump administration has not been doing enough to enforce its own forced labor laws. The United States has a nearly century-old ban on imports made with forced, convict, or indentured labor, as well as a 2021 law that restricts any imports from Xinjiang, a far western region of China, unless they can be shown to be free of forced labor. Trump officials pushed to include a ban on the import of forced labor goods in the U.S.-Mexico-Canada agreement, which was negotiated during Mr. Trump's first term. And in the past year, the trade agreements the administration negotiated with Argentina, Bangladesh, Cambodia, Ecuador, El Salvador, Guatemala, Indonesia, Malaysia, and Taiwan have included commitments to prohibit the import of such goods. But the Trump administration has issued only a handful of new orders banning imports from specific companies over the use of forced labor. Two of the so-called withhold release orders the administration has issued to ban such imports were against companies in Serbia and Mauritius. Neither is included in the list of countries that will be subject to forced labor tariffs. The report issued by the Trump administration Tuesday also calls out countries like Poland and Spain for importing rice from Burma and tobacco from Malawi that are made with forced labor, but does not impose tariffs on Burma or Malawi. Some trade analysts said the Trump administration may have chosen a rationale with bipartisan support in an effort to make its tariffs more politically durable. Democrats and labor unions have also fought for tougher rules against forced labor and could be reluctant to revoke tariffs based on the issue. The strategy also allows the administration to hit nearly all major trading partners with tariffs in one stroke, as no other countries have as advanced laws as the United States does. Ryan Majerus, a trade lawyer at King & Spalding, said it looked curious that new tariff rates were similar to those the administration had imposed before. He added that the brilliance in the solution was that the forced labor issue is somewhat of a concern to everyone. The administration could be sued again for these tariffs, but he thought a court would be unlikely to overturn them. It's pretty hard to argue against the notion that countries shouldn't have a forced labor law or that they shouldn't effectively enforce it, he said. Supreme Court clears the way for a Republican-friendly map in Alabama. By Abby Van Sickle and Emily Cochrane. The Supreme Court on Tuesday night cleared the way for Alabama to eliminate a majority black congressional district, a win for Republicans as they fight to hold on to their slim majority in the House. The ruling served as the first major test since the justices in April weakened the landmark Voting Rights Act of 1965. The practical effect of the four-page ruling, which was unsigned, is that Alabama can immediately swap out its current map, which has two majority black districts, for a map that has only one, giving Republicans a crucial advantage in flipping the seat back into conservative hands. The court's three liberal justices joined in dissent. The conservative justices in the majority wrote that a unanimous three-judge panel that had blocked the map in late May, after determining that it was racially discriminatory, had failed to follow our instruction in light of the court's recent Voting Rights Act ruling. In siding with Alabama, the majority found that the lower court had improperly interfered with elected representatives as they organized an imminent election. States are free to decide for themselves whether last-minute changes to an election are in their best interests, the majority wrote. Justice Sonia Sotomayor, writing on behalf of the court's liberal bloc, asserted that the court's decision would lead to a chaotic election held under a never-before-used congressional map that intentionally discriminates against black Alabamians. She added she believed the decision debases the democratic process and corrodes the rule of law by rewarding Alabama's gamesmanship and outright defiance of court orders. With the order, the court's majority also sent a message for how it will view discrimination claims going forward, even those vetted by lower court judges. The justices rejected a finding by three federal judges, including two appointed by President Trump, that there was evidence the map had been drawn intentionally to discriminate. The majority wrote that the lower court's analysis had departed from the Supreme Court's recent Voting Rights Act decision. The ruling underscores how much more difficult it will be for groups and individuals to prove that legislative maps discriminate on the basis of race going forward. Just 3 years ago, the Supreme Court rejected a map in Alabama with a similar configuration, including only one majority black district, that it has now accepted. Now we know, today is the day the SCOTUS took the remaining life out of the VRA, said Kareem Creighton, a vice president of the Brennan Center for Justice, a think tank focused on democracy and voting rights, on social media. Primary elections for races other than Congress were held last month in Alabama, but Governor Kay Ivey, a Republican, delayed primaries in four congressional districts until August 11, hoping for a favorable ruling from the Supreme Court in the meantime. The four districts include two that are now held by white Republicans, as well as two districts held by black Democrats. Those districts will change under the new map. Today's decision is a win for the people of Alabama and our elections, Ms. Ivey said in a statement. Alabama is doing our part to keep America strong, and I am proud our state continues to fight the fight to ensure activists do not get the final say. For now, the fight over Alabama's congressional district map is a familiar one for the Supreme Court. In a state with a fraught history of segregation and institutional racism, the courts have been involved for years in ordering Alabama officials to comply with landmark voting and civil rights laws. It was a 1992 lawsuit that forced the creation of what had been Alabama's lone majority black district, the 7th Congressional District. But after the 2020 census, groups of black voters challenged the state's refusal to create a second majority black district, noting that more than one in four residents of Alabama are black. Those voters argued that state officials ran afoul of the Voting Rights Act by maintaining six majority white districts and one majority black district, failing to ensure that minority groups have an opportunity to select candidates of their choice. In June 2023, the Supreme Court agreed, striking down the map in a 5-4 decision and finding that state lawmakers had diluted the power of black voters. Even after that decision, Alabama lawmakers adopted a district map that had only one majority black district, defying orders from a lower federal court to create a second majority black district or something close to it. At that point, a federal court ordered a special master to independently draw a new map. The map the special master put forward included a second district with a significant percentage of black voters, paving the way for the election of Representative Xiomara Figueres, a black Democrat, in 2024. He joined Representative Terry A. Sewell, also a black Democrat, in Congress, marking the first time in the state's history that two black lawmakers had served Alabama in the House at the same time. We deserve a fair shot at electing officials, regardless of party, who understand our lives and our goals and are responsive to our concerns, said one coalition of voters who joined the lawsuit, led by Evan Milligan, in a joint statement. They added they would continue to fight for a fair map. A Republican challenge to this map was pending before the Supreme Court when the court issued its landmark Voting Rights Act decision in April. In that case, Louisiana v. Calais, the justices split along ideological lines and struck down Louisiana's voting map, finding that state lawmakers had violated the Constitution by enacting a map that created a second majority black district. In the decision, Justice Samuel A. Alito, Jr. laid out a new, stricter standard to bring legal challenges under the Voting Rights Act, explaining the majority had determined it was time to update the framework for bringing claims under the law. He cited vast social change across the country, particularly in the South, since the 1960s. From now on, Justice Alito said, challengers would have to show strong evidence that maps had been drawn to intentionally discriminate on the basis of race and not just to achieve partisan advantage. Previously, a challenger had to merely show that using the map would have discriminatory effects, but not that it had been drawn with that intent. That ruling started a new wave of redistricting, adding to an ongoing gerrymandering war launched by President Trump in Texas as he and Republicans sought to redraw maps to try to keep control of the House. Both Tennessee and Louisiana approved maps that eliminated majority black districts in response. Other southern states, like South Carolina and Georgia, decided not to enact new maps before the 2026 midterm elections, but signaled an appetite for changing their district lines before the end of the decade. In Alabama, rather than draw a new map, officials tried to use the 2023 map that had been previously blocked by the courts. In May, they asked the Supreme Court to direct the lower courts to revisit that decision in light of Justice Alito's ruling. Next came a surprise when a panel of three federal judges re-examined the state's map through the prism of the Supreme Court's April decision. It unanimously agreed to block the map again. In a 79-page decision issued on May 26, the panel, which included two judges appointed by Mr. Trump, wrote that it had carefully re-examined the evidence and again concluded that the map would be discriminatory. The judges said they could not see our way clear to requiring Alabamians to cast their votes in the 2026 elections under a districting plan tainted by intentional race-based discrimination. The judges added that they were painfully aware of the gravity of our ruling. But, they added, we do not find the issue particularly complex or close. Republican leaders then asked the Supreme Court to weigh in and clear the way for their preferred map, arguing that they were under time pressure as they prepared for the elections. The challengers, including civil rights groups and Democratic state politicians, urged the court to reject the Republican state lawmakers' request, asserting that overturning the lower court's finding would allow Alabama to replace a lawful plan with an unlawful and unconstitutional one in a move that would create chaos. They also said that it was too late to make changes to the map before the election. California governor's race remains too close to call. By Laurel Rosenhall. Three candidates are locked in a tight race for two spots in the November election for California governor as election officials continue counting millions of ballots cast in the primary. Early results on Tuesday night showed that Steve Hilton, a Republican and former Fox News host, and Xavier Becerra, a Democrat and former California Attorney General, held the top two positions to advance to the November election. But Tom Steyer, a former hedge fund manager, was in a close third place and told supporters in San Francisco that he was going to wait until every ballot is counted. "We're going to give democracy time to work," he added. In California's primary, candidates of all parties run on the same ballot, and the top two finishers, regardless of party, advance to the November election. It's the first time since California began using the top two primary system in 2012 that a governor's race has been this close, making it possible that two Democrats could advance to compete for the state's top office. Many Californians were uncertain about whom to back for governor and waited until the last minute to cast their ballots, which was expected to slow the tally of final results. The initial election results reflect ballots that were cast early in the voting period. Republicans returned ballots at a faster pace than Democrats did, so the early results were expected to favor Republican candidates, including Mr. Hilton. The election marked the end of dominance by a cadre of San Francisco Democrats who have wielded enormous influence on California politics for decades. Excuse me. Governor Gavin Newsom is termed out of office. Representative Nancy Pelosi is retiring. Neither of them endorsed a candidate for governor, and the volatile race to replace Mr. Newsom revealed a fading of dynastic power among California Democrats. It was the most wide-open contest for governor that California has seen since the 1990s because it lacked heavyweights and did not have a clear favorite at the start. It began with 10 competitive candidates. By the final month, the leading Democrats were Mr. Steyer and Mr. Becerra, as well as Katie Porter, a former congresswoman, Matt Mahan, the mayor of San Jose, and Antonio Villaraigosa, a former mayor of Los Angeles. The main Republicans were Mr. Hilton and Chad Bianco, the Riverside County Sheriff. Because no one built a commanding lead, California's nonpartisan primary system drew intense scrutiny, and voters and endorsers became strategic in their decision-making. Earlier in the year, voters were so uninspired by the Democratic candidates that polls showed there was potential for two Republicans to emerge as the winners in the primary. Most of the candidates promised to address California's high cost of living. They proposed various solutions, including cutting taxes, building more homes, and providing more government services. But their policy ideas were often overshadowed by unpredictable twists in the contest. Democratic leaders initially began to coalesce behind Eric Swalwell, a Bay Area congressman, largely because they feared their party could be shut out of the general election if their voters didn't gravitate toward one front runner. But just as Mr. Swalwell was heading toward the front of the pack in April, multiple women accused him of sexual assault and misconduct, prompting him to drop out of the race and resign from Congress. Mr. Becerra, who at one point had poll numbers so low that he was excluded from a planned debate, saw a surge of support after Mr. Swalwell's collapse. To many establishment Democrats, Mr. Becerra seemed a relatively safe choice with decades of government experience. He was a former congressman and statewide official and had served as Secretary of Health and Human Services under President Joseph R. Biden, Jr. In mere weeks, he went from being virtually out of the race to the new Democratic front runner. "The underdog stayed in the fight," Mr. Becerra said Tuesday night. Republican support, which had been split between Mr. Hilton and Mr. Bianco, began to solidify behind Mr. Hilton after he received President Trump's endorsement. That reduced the likelihood of two Republicans advancing from the primary, but then led to a new statistical possibility that two Democrats might win. In the campaign's final weeks, polls showed a close three-way race among Mr. Becerra, Mr. Hilton, and Mr. Steyer. Mr. Steyer spent more than $216 million of his personal fortune on his campaign and said his wealth freed him from the influence of corporate interests that supported Mr. Becerra. Oil companies, real estate interests, tech giants, electric utilities, healthcare businesses, and other interest groups collectively poured about $54 million into supporting Mr. Becerra and opposing Mr. Steyer. Mr. Steyer ran an anti-establishment campaign, promising to break up utility companies, pursue single-payer health care, and raise taxes on corporations and commercial property. Mr. Steyer's closing argument framed the primary as a choice between his populist campaign and that of a corporate Democrat, Mr. Becerra. One of the most counterintuitive developments was the way in which labor unions and democratic socialists got behind the billionaire, Mr. Steyer. Our Revolution, the group Senator Bernie Sanders founded to fight the billionaire class, endorsed Mr. Steyer. He also won endorsements from a nurses union that backs single-payer health care and a powerful teachers union that wants to raise taxes. Mr. Becerra portrayed the contest as pitting a billionaire who had never held elected office against an experienced government leader. As California's Attorney General during the first Trump administration, Mr. Becerra filed more than 100 lawsuits against the federal government over environmental, immigration, and health care policies. Before that, as a congressman representing Los Angeles for two decades, he worked with Representative Nancy Pelosi to pass the Affordable Care Act. But Mr. Becerra's Biden administration credentials were marred by accusations that he had demonstrated weak leadership during the COVID pandemic and mismanaged the government's response to an influx of migrant children crossing the southern border. Mr. Biden did not make an endorsement in the race. Mr. Becerra was also dogged by a corruption scandal, in which two of his top aides pleaded guilty to skimming money from an old campaign account that belonged to him. Mr. Hilton, who became an American citizen 5 years ago, campaigned on traditional Republican messages, pledging to reduce taxes and regulations. He echoed Mr. Trump's rhetoric alleging fraud in Democratic-controlled states and made a campaign stop at the state track and field championships to speak out against a transgender athlete's participation. Mr. Hilton acknowledged that there was little he could do to restrict abortion access in California because voters had enshrined reproductive rights in the state constitution. But he has said that, as governor, he would extradite a California doctor who had been indicted in Louisiana for mailing abortion pills across state lines. Russia is showing signs of weakness in Ukraine, so it hits harder. By Lara Jakes. The display of force that Russia rained on Ukraine early Tuesday with hundreds of drones and missiles cannot mask the increasing signs of Moscow's weakness in the four-year war. Russia's frontline advance in Ukraine has slowed almost to a halt. It has stepped up coerced mobilization in occupied eastern Ukraine as its domestic recruitment efforts have fallen short. Domestic discontent is growing. Europe is providing new support to Ukraine, and peace talks brokered by the United States have all but ended. All this adds up to a loss of momentum by Russia, analysts say. Ukraine's position is much, much more formidable now than just a year ago, Franz-Stefan Gadi, a military analyst based in Vienna, said in an interview on Tuesday. Some analysts say they believe that Russia's recently stepped-up strikes are an attempt to reclaim an advantage in potential peace talks and to re-engage the Trump administration, which has become more focused on the war in Iran than the one in Ukraine. Ukraine's battlefield gains, nonetheless, have turned the tide in the war, said Jack Watling, a senior research fellow at the Royal United Services Institute, a research organization in London. While Russia's airstrikes could continue for a long period, Mr. Watling said on Tuesday, its combat performance is waning. That has led to a growing optimism that Ukraine can fight Russia to a ceasefire, he wrote in an analysis this week for Foreign Affairs. Pardon me again, please. We have run out of time, so I'll conclude there. My name is Jean. It's been a pleasure to read for you.
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2: Hello, my name is Elizabeth Engber with the Talking Information Center. This is the Thursday, June 4th, 2026 edition of USA Today. Politics. Asleep on the job? Rubio says Trump did not doze off in public. Democratic Representative Ted Lieu played video clips of Trump with his eyes closed while pressing Secretary of State Marco Rubio on the President's Health and Cognitive Fitness by Zach Anderson. Secretary of State Marco Rubio's appearance before a congressional committee on June 3rd was punctuated by a tense exchange over whether President Donald Trump had been dozing off during important business. Representative Ted Lieu, Democrat of California, played three video clips, two from a Trump cabinet meeting and one from a news segment discussing a Memorial Day ceremony the president attended during a House Foreign Affairs Committee meeting where Rubio was testifying. Rubio was seated next to Trump at the cabinet meeting. Secretary Rubio, have you been at more than one meeting where President Trump has fallen asleep? Lieu asked after playing a clip from a December cabinet meeting of the president with his eyes closed, his head nodding, while Rubio spoke next to him. That is false, Rubio replied. I have never seen him fall asleep. On the contrary, the guy does not sleep, which is a big problem, because he calls me at 2 a.m, he calls me at 5 a.m, and you know, I like to sleep a little bit. Lieu persisted, playing another clip of Rubio speaking next to Trump, who had his eyes closed. Lieu said the clip was from a cabinet meeting last month, but it was from the same December cabinet meeting. You are literally talking about war and peace, and Donald Trump is sleeping right next to you, Lieu said. Rubio said he had never been at a meeting where Trump fell asleep and called the line of questioning outrageous, but Lieu said there are concerns about Trump's fitness. Donald Trump's inability to stay awake on the job shows that there's something very wrong with his health and cognitive abilities, Lieu said. The president's perceived drowsiness at events has added to questions about his health as he approaches his 80th birthday this month. He has experienced bruising on his hands, swelling in his lower legs, and a rash on his neck. Trump's leg swelling is caused by chronic venous insufficiency, which his doctor said is a benign and common condition, especially among people over 70. A recent doctor's report attributed Trump's bruised hands to his consumption of aspirin, a blood thinner, and frequent hand shaking. Trump underwent a physical at Walter Reed National Military Medical Center last month, his fourth medical checkup in 13 months. The results show he is close to being clinically obese. His doctor recommended exercise and weight loss while still proclaiming his cognitive and physical performance, are excellent. He is fully fit to carry out all duties of the Commander-in-Chief and Head of State, wrote Captain Sean Barbabella, the White House physician. Trump said after the December cabinet meeting that he closed his eyes because it went on for hours, was boring, and he wanted to get the hell out of there. I did not sleep, I just closed them, Trump said at the next meeting of cabinet officials, adding, I don't sleep much. Guinness World Records. Is your name Ryan? You could help break a world record. By Anthony Thompson. People named Ryan are being invited to Minnesota this summer for a chance to make Guinness World Records history. Mall of America is partnering with Ryan Meetup to host Ride the Ryan Coaster on July 24th. An event organizers say is designed to set the record for the most people sharing the same first name to consecutively ride a roller coaster. Ryan Meetup spokesperson Ryan Fisher said organizers are aiming to keep coaster trains running for a full hour filled with participants named Ryan. The official capacity of the Pepsi Orange Streak coaster is 1,000 Ryans per hour, so we would love to have at least an entire hour of trains running with nothing but Ryans, he said. The gathering will take place at the Bloomington, Minnesota Shopping Center, where participants will first meet in the mall's rotunda, temporarily named the Rytunda, before parading into Nickelodeon Universe for the record attempt. Organizers are asking attendees to arrive between 6:30 p.m. and 7:15 p.m. local time to receive a name tag and join the festivities. Ryans will ride for free. The celebration will continue afterward at the Fair on 4, which will host an official Ryan-themed after-party. The event immediately precedes the Ryan Baseball Classic on July 25th, when hundreds of Ryans are expected to gather in downtown Minneapolis for a pre-game celebration, an on-field parade at Target Field, and a Minnesota Twins game against the Athletics. Fisher said the concept builds on previous Ryan Meetup events that have transformed public spaces into name-specific gatherings, including hundreds of Ryans riding the R train in New York City and others running up the Rocky Steps in Philadelphia, renamed the Ryan Steps. USA Today reached out to Mall of America for additional comment. The Roller Coaster Challenge is the latest effort by Ryan Meetup, a not-for-profit organization run by and for people named Ryan. According to the group, the idea began in February 2023 when a Brooklyn resident named Ryan posted flyers around her neighborhood inviting fellow Ryans to meet. Only three people attended the first gathering, but organizers say the meetup quickly grew after attracting media attention and larger crowds. Since then, Ryan Meetup has hosted events in cities including New York, Los Angeles, Denver, and Chicago, while building a community that organizers say includes thousands of members. The group ultimately hopes to break the world record for the largest gathering of people sharing the same first name, and someday host a large-scale event known as RyanCon. In addition to local meetups, the organization hosts Ryan-focused events throughout the year, from the annual Ryan Baseball Classic to themed gatherings such as Copa del Ryan, an all-Ryan World Cup watch party. Fisher said each event is designed to create an instant connection among attendees. When you walk into a Ryan meetup, you instantly have hundreds of new friends, and the ice is already broken, all because you know everyone else's name, he said. Ryan meetups create instant community and have helped build new friend groups all over North America. If successful, the Mall of America event would join the roughly 65,000 records tracked by Guinness World Records. The organization traces its roots to the 1950s, when Guinness Brewery executive Sir Hugh Beaver conceived the idea for a reference book that could settle pub debates. The first Guinness Book of World Records was published in 1955 and grew into one of the world's best-known collections of superlatives. Today, Guinness World Records tracks achievements ranging from the world's tallest man, Sultan Kassim, to highly specific accomplishments, such as identifying Taylor Swift songs in under a minute. Guinness received more than 57,000 record applications in 2023 alone, while successful record holders receive a certificate rather than prize money. Earning a Guinness designation often brings international attention, a distinction Ryan Meetup hopes to secure with the Mall of America event this summer. Donald Trump. Trump says he may keep UFC Arena on White House lawn permanently. By Joey Garrison, Washington. President Donald Trump said the Ultimate Fighting Championship Arena, recently installed on the White House South Lawn, could remain a permanent fixture after the night of June 14th is over. Trump, in a June 2nd video posted on TikTok, compared the soaring UFC arena, known as the Claw, to France's Eiffel Tower, which he said was supposed to be taken down after the 1889 World's Fair. Well, they never took it down, and, you know, we are building something in front of the White House that's quite attractive to a lot of people, Trump said in the video. It's going to have the big UFC fight on June 14th, and I'm looking at it, and maybe we will never ever take it down. Trump, who ended his remarks with a quick smile, was perhaps just jabbing his critics with a suggestion sure to prompt questions. Then again, Trump has never shied up away from breaking White House norms, hence holding the UFC event in the first place. The 90-foot-tall structure soars above the White House and will support lighting, audio, and video boards above the octagon-shaped cage where the UFC fighters will compete. The apparatus can be viewed from most angles of the White House, making the grounds look much like a theme park. Trump has said the arena will hold about 5,000 spectators, promising the fight night will be the biggest event we have ever had at the White House. It falls on Trump's 80th birthday and Flag Day, and it's part of the administration's year of celebrations to mark the 250th anniversary of the nation's founding. UFC is expected to cover costs to hold the event. Trump said an additional 75,000 to 100,000 spectators can watch the UFC event for free on large screens further away from the White House ellipse. The temporary UFC arena has added to what's suddenly become a crowded White House skyline as two construction cranes for Trump's massive ballroom work on the east side of the iconic building. The UFC overhaul has forced Trump to temporarily cease travel on Marine One to and from the South Lawn and instead rely on the motorcade to go back and forth to Joint Base Andrews, where the president boards Air Force One. Trump was joined in the White House on May 6th by UFC fighters Justin Gaethje and Ilya Topuria, who are facing off in the headliner fight, as well as Alex Pereira and Cyril Gane, who will compete in one of the other seven fights. Workplace diversity. Harley Davidson anti-DEI campaign revs up over new woke allegations, by Jessica Gwynn. Nearly 2 years after Harley Davidson said it was rolling back its diversity, equity, and inclusion programs, activist Robbie Starbuck has fired up his campaign again, accusing the iconic motorcycle company of breaking its promises to root out wokeness. Starbuck, who led a consumer boycott in 2024 over a range of woke offenses, from hosting an LGBTQ+ boot camp to supporting gay and transgender equality legislation, called on ride-or-die Harley buyers to switch brands. Harley Davidson said they were dropping all these crazy woke policies I exposed, he said in a video on the social media platform X. I regret to inform you that unfortunately today I am going to have to expose them again. Chief among his concerns is the leadership of Artie Starrs, Harley Davidson's newly minted CEO, who took over in October. So after an extremely tumultuous period where your brand was torn down and now is seen as weird, woke, and weak, you are going to bring in a CEO that is going to project the masculine identity of the brand, right? The pro-America identity of the brand. Well, maybe not so much, Starbuck said, before calling out Starrs for sponsoring a pride group and an LGBTQ+ golf tournament that raised money for San Francisco Pride when he was running Top Golf, and for launching anti-racism training for educators while CEO of Pizza Hut. Starbuck also questioned Starr's choice of chief brand officer, Marcus Fisher, the former CEO of the Minneapolis-based advertising agency Carmichael Lynch, who encouraged more transgender representation. Is this seeming like a guy to turn around a brand that has a wokeness problem? Starbuck said. Harley Davidson did not respond to multiple requests for comment. Starbuck was at the forefront of a wave of the social media backlash against the commitments corporate America made to DEI and to gay and transgender people in response to the 2020 police killing of George Floyd. He began by targeting heartland companies such as farm equipment manufacturer John Deere and rural retail chain Tractor Supply, whose shoppers skew male, rural, and politically conservative, then expanded his campaign to the nation's largest companies, including Ford, Lowe's, and Walmart. Harley Davidson was also an early target. Just get rid of the social issues and divisive causes, Starbuck told the company at the time. No more DEI departments, no more woke trainings, no more donations to woke causes, no more donations to pride parades. After a 2-week social media blitz, Harley Davidson complied. The company put out a statement that it was saddened by the negativity on social media and that it had not had a DEI department for months, did not have hiring quotas, and had stopped pursuing supplier diversity spend goals. Going forward, Harley Davidson had also pledged to no longer participate in a benchmark index the Human Rights Campaign uses to measure how friendly a company's policies are to LGBTQ+ people. On Monday, Starbuck warned the company on X, "You have a lot of explaining to do. I thought you learned your lesson last time." When USA Today asked for examples of woke activities inside Harley-Davidson, Starbuck said he would highlight those soon. "I have much more I will release in the coming weeks," he said on X. The new attacks on Harley-Davidson show the potential pitfalls major brands risk when they try to appease everyone in a highly polarized political climate, said David Primo, professor of political science and business administration at the University of Rochester in New York. Target, too, recently found itself in the cultural crosshairs after bowing to external pressure to scrap its DEI policies. From church pulpits to community gatherings, the policy U-turn was widely viewed as a betrayal of Black American shoppers who launched boycotts. These new attacks are further evidence that firms that try to placate activists on the left or the right without having a clear vision for the brand are doomed to become perennial targets, Primo said. "We saw it with Target from the left, and now we are seeing it with Harley-Davidson from the right. The decision to target Harley-Davidson now is not coincidental, according to Primo. Like Target, it has had a new CEO and is in the midst of a turnaround effort. Just as with Target and its attempt to retool, this is a distraction the new CEO does not need," he said. The campaign is the first in a while for Starbuck. When Donald Trump took office for his second term and issued a series of far-reaching executive orders to purge diversity initiatives in the federal government and the private sector, Starbuck said he began working behind the scenes, negotiating directly with business leaders to reform DEI efforts and checking up on companies to make sure they did not walk back the concessions they made. "We try to be fair to companies by giving them time to course correct after they commit to ending woke policies, but Harley-Davidson's recent hires make it clear to me that they did not learn the lesson," Starbuck told USA Today in a statement. "At the end of the day, I am a megaphone for consumers who feel left behind by brands chasing far-left brownie points. At some point, consumers have to leave a company behind when it continues making decisions that oppose the values. For Harley, that time is now. They don't deserve another chance." Nation. Exclusive leaked documents expose growing white supremacist group, by Will Carless. One of the nation's largest white supremacist groups is rapidly expanding, adding hundreds of members across 49 states in the past 2 years. Internal documents leaked to USA Today show a coordinated recruitment push fueled by step-by-step manuals and a network of fight clubs where members meet and sign up new recruits. The files, provided by a source inside Patriot Front, offer a rare look at the group's inner workings as it accelerates its growth. Known for its highly choreographed rallies, rows of identically dressed men in blue shirts, chinos, and white face coverings carrying American flags, the group has used disciplined optics to amplify its reach and visibility nationwide. A USA Today analysis of the group's 72-page member roster and other obtained documents revealed the following. The group has had more than 540 members covering every state except Hawaii as of early 2026. It has roughly doubled in size every year since its founding in 2018 and gained more than half its new members in surges during the past 2 years. It is affiliated with dozens of active clubs where young white supremacists are known to train in mixed martial arts and congregate. The group closely manages its propaganda and marketing with several guides that members must strictly adhere to. and Patriot Front has plans to keep growing fast. In an internal communication provided in the leak, the Texas headquartered group's leader, 27-year-old

The organization portrays itself as merely patriotic, fighting for traditional American values. But the documents obtained by USA Today provide fresh evidence of the group's intentions and future direction, working to secure a future for white children, as one applicant to the group wrote. This white nationalist is tired of watching my country be raped and pillaged by foreign invaders, wrote another Patriot Front hopeful as he applied for membership. USA Today had not identified the source of the documents out of concerns for the personal safety. Patriot Front did not respond to a request for comment. To be sure, the group publicly eschews violence, and the documents provided to USA Today include instructions to members to specifically avoid violent or aggressive confrontations. Suggestion or conduct which may infer, encourage, or advocate for members to become aggressively violent themselves or encourage it in others is prohibited, one document reads. Dozens of members of Patriot Front were charged with conspiracy to riot in 2022 after being arrested en route to protest a pride parade in Coeur d'Alene, Idaho. Five were eventually convicted. Other members have been charged with vandalism for defacing a pride mural in Olympia, Washington, and a Richmond, Virginia memorial commemorating Arthur Ashe, the first black man to win singles tennis titles at Wimbledon, the U.S. Open, and the Australian Open. Patriot Front is the most active white nationalist group we track, said Jeff Tischhauser, a senior research analyst at the Southern Poverty Law Center, who has been researching the organization since its inception. What you have are internal documents to a very secretive white nationalist group, and any time we get some documentation on what's going on inside the group, the better we can inform our communities about what's going on inside this hate group. One of the documents provided to USA Today is a list of active clubs across the country affiliated with Patriot Front. There are at least 23 in total, spread across 32 states, since some clubs are listed for more than one state. The clubs are essentially small groups of young men who organize online to come together in real-life meetups, either at gyms or at outside locations, where they train and spar, practice mixed martial arts, and engage in other outdoor activities. The document suggests that Patriot Front is increasingly seeking to appeal to these groups and forge alliances with them. It lists Patriot Front members who are friendly with active club members, and contacts within the clubs who should be approached. The extremist group got its start in the days after the deadly 2017 Unite the Right rally in Charlottesville, Virginia, by former members of the neo-Nazi group Vanguard America. Members of the group participate in several demonstrations per year, usually attracting at least 100 participants. Recent rallies have gained headlines in Washington, D.C., Kansas City, Des Moines, and other cities, including a Memorial Day weekend protest in Virginia Beach. At these protests, Patriot Front members wear matching chino pants, blue button-down shirts, and white face gaiters. They carry American flags as well as banners and flags bearing the group's logo. No one has rebranded themselves as successfully as Patriot Front, said Carla Hill, Vice President of Research and Investigations at the Anti-Defamation League's Center on Extremism, which monitors the group. They are very good at optics. They plan everything ahead. They dress alike. They are color-coordinated. It is all planned. The documents provided to USA Today reveal just how organized and controlling Patriot Front's leaders are about those optics. Multi-page PDFs distributed internally
tell Patriot Front members exactly how they should behave.

0: behave in public, what sort of shirts they should wear at protests, work shirts with two breast pockets rather than dress shirts with just one, how to scrub the identities online, and exactly how to share posts about the activities. The documents often read more like corporate compliance manuals than the invective-laden platforms of more traditional white supremacist hate groups. Activists are representatives of the organization at all times, reads a general conduct guide, and in all circumstances, and no exemptions exist for personal or unofficial circumstances. Tischhauser, who authored a report linking Patriot Front to the Active Club Network last year, explained that Patriot Front has gained a reputation among white supremacists as a hotbed for feds, informants for federal law enforcement. That has, in turn, led the group to open a new front in its recruitment efforts, he said. Active clubs. Patriot Front needs to use active clubs to recruit in the movement, he said. It offers them plausible deniability, and it also offers them a way into the American conservative movement that is not Patriot Front facing. You may well have seen one of Patriot Front stickers, flyers, or banners in your neighborhood without even realizing it. The propaganda is not far off what you might see from brands that emphasize American patriotism. Using a set palette of reds, whites, and blues, and incorporating Patriot Front's logos, flyers often appeal using patriotic rhetoric like America First, alongside images of strong-jawed, broad-shouldered white men. Other examples veer closer to Patriot Front's true white supremacist ideology, using slogans like Reclaim America and Not Stolen, Conquered. The group is also overtly anti-Semitic, with members bearing banners at events that read No Zionists in Government. Patriot Front has been responsible for distributing thousands of pieces of propaganda in recent years, and the documents provided to USA Today illustrate just how organized and controlled this effort has become. The documents include a guide on how to create stencils for graffiti and another on how and where to place large posters advertising the group, including instructions on how to mix flour and water to create wheat paste to stick the posters up. Another document details exactly how to create a Patriot Front banner, down to how to tie the knots affixing the canvas. Crucially, the documents insist that Patriot Front members only use propaganda, including slogans, logos, and imagery, created by the group's innermost leadership and approved by Russo himself. They are trying to attract the widest possible audience, so they put out some messaging that is patriotic in its orientation, said J.M. Berger, a researcher, author, and academic, who co-authored a seminal 2020 study on Patriot Front's propaganda efforts. They are trying to capture people who, if you just said, hey, do you want to join the Nazi Party, would say no. Patriot Front's website reads, "Our mission is a hard reset on the nation we see today, a return to the traditions and virtues of our forefathers." While the word white does not appear in the manifesto, the leaked messages, along with years of research on Russo and several other members of the group, have led experts across the board to establish Patriot Front's true goals. Despite all the controls over propaganda, conduct, and publicity, researchers have known for years what Patriot Front's leaders and members really think and want. A 2022 leak of thousands of internal messages and audio and video recordings between Patriot Front members, published by the media collective Unicorn Riot, offered an unvarnished look inside the group. The leak to USA Today provides further evidence of the group's careful masquerade, Tischhauser, the SPLC researcher, said. I have no doubt in my mind that Patriot Front is a white nationalist group. that is trying to build a white ethno-state. He said, based on leaked messages, we know that members of Patriot Front idolize Hitler. They joke about the Holocaust. They use racial slurs and they very much want to psychologically traumatize non-white groups. They are very comfortable being white supremacists in private. News. DOJ reportedly looking at George Santos for Kalshi insider trading by Amethyst Martinez. George Santos's legal team is in contact with the Department of Justice after an NPR report accused the former congressman of being reported by Kalshi on insider trading claims. The disgraced politician was just released from federal prison late last year after being convicted of wire fraud alongside aggravated identity theft. President Donald Trump had commuted his sentence 3 months into his 7-year term. My legal team and I were made aware by a report from NPR yesterday that the DOJ might be looking into me. So now my legal team is in contact with the DOJ to see what is going on, Santos wrote on X Wednesday afternoon. The NPR report claimed that the DOJ was investigating Santos after Kalshi, a prediction market website, reported him to the agency over bets that were guessing if he would attend Trump's State of the Union or not. According to the article, Santos first said he was going to the SOTU on social media. Sources told the outlet that Santos then placed bets on Kalshi that he was not going to attend the address, and ultimately was a no-show. Watching SOTU from an airport TV was not part of the plan, FML, he wrote on X at the time. The basis of the accusation is preposterous, and I look forward to supplying any information asked of me to any agency that inquires. Till then, media, please do not inquire, he wrote Wednesday. I will comment further when appropriate and clarify everything accordingly, while being mindful and respectful of any process that might be underway. Santos has continuously caught public attention, first for his congressional term, shrouded with controversy, and his ultimate removal from his seat, to his prior conviction in which he asked Trump for executive power to release him. Mr. President, I have nowhere else to turn. You have always been a man of second chances, a leader who believes in redemption and renewal. I am asking you now, from the depths of my heart, to extend that same belief to me, he wrote to Trump at the time. The Department of Justice did not immediately respond to a request for comment by USA Today. Politics. Americans' support for same-sex marriage sees decline, new poll shows. By Fernando Cervantes, Jr. More than a decade after the landmark Obergefell Supreme Court case legalized same-sex marriage nationwide, support for such unions in the United States has fallen from record highs, according to a new Gallup poll. The poll, released on Wednesday, June 3rd, showed that after more than 2 decades of steady growth in advocacy for same-sex marriage, the last couple of years have seen a decline in American support. According to Gallup, 65% of U.S. adults say they believe same-sex marriage should be legal, which is a 6% decrease from the peak of 71% recorded in 2022 and 2023. The nationwide poll, which interviewed 1,001 adults, was conducted between May 1st and May 17th. Gallup said the poll's margin of error was plus or minus 4%. Wednesday's poll had kicked off the beginning of Pride Month and had come only a day after Representative Andy Ogles, Republican of Tennessee, posted and subsequently deleted a post on X that said, "Homosexuality has no place in America," as well as wishing readers a happy Nuclear Family Month. Ogles went on to apologize, saying that the post was written and shared by a member of his communications team while he was working on the farm. Other metrics that show falling numbers were Americans who say gay and lesbian relationships are morally acceptable. Gallup's poll on Wednesday showed that only 62% of Americans said these types of relationships were morally acceptable, its lowest level recorded in the last decade. The declining support comes as the Supreme Court ruled in April that Colorado's ban on LGBTQ+ conversion therapy for young people infringed on the free speech rights of a Christian counselor and upheld Tennessee's ban on gender-affirming care for minors in June 2025. The shift in support has also seen its effects in the broadly supportive corporate world, which, despite a track record of backing the nation's LGBTQ+ population, shrank Pride Month budgets, flashed fewer rainbow flags, and downplayed solidarity amid the Go Woke, Go Broke movement that aimed to pressure companies to roll back LGBTQ+ commitments. Greenland. Rubio says Greenland is part of Denmark for now, by Christopher Kahn, Washington. Despite the war in Iran and increased attention on Cuba, the Trump administration made it clear on Wednesday that it has not taken its eyes off Greenland. During a House Foreign Affairs Committee hearing on June 3rd, Secretary of State Marco Rubio was asked if he is aware that Greenland is indeed part of Denmark. "For now," Rubio responded. During his second term in office, President Donald Trump has repeatedly promised he will acquire Greenland, sparking tension with European allies and protests in the semi-autonomous Danish territory. Danish Prime Minister Mette Frederiksen and the island's government have made it clear that Greenland is not for sale. Trump's supporters say there is strategic value in making Greenland part of the U.S., given its geographic location and richness in oil, uranium, and other rare minerals. Trump has argued that the U.S. needs to control the world's largest island to counter threats from Russia and China. Rubio told lawmakers on June 3rd that the administration is engaged in talks with Greenland and Denmark, adding that discussions are in a good place. "We are actually involved in conversations with Greenland and Denmark on the use of Greenland for collective defense for all of us," he said. "It's a key part of missile defense, but we are involved in those talks right now." Rubio did not elaborate on the discussions but said, "I think we will have pretty good news on it at some point." Last month, the U.S. opened a new consulate and sent a special envoy to the Arctic territory. Trump also posted an AI-generated image of himself peering over a mountainous community with a caption in the photo reading, "Hello, Greenland." The opening of the new consulate in downtown Nuuk was met with hundreds of protesters chanting, "No means no," and "Greenland belongs to the Greenlanders," Reuters reported. TV. 60 Minutes correspondent Scott Pelley fired after criticizing CBS executives, by Anthony Robledo. Scott Pelley is the latest 60 Minutes veteran to have his airtime on the CBS show halted permanently. CBS News has terminated the correspondent, 68, after more than two decades at 60 Minutes. USA Today had learned, leaving Pelley without severance or other benefits effective immediately. The anchor's exit comes after a heated staff meeting in which Pelley accused CBS News editor-in-chief Barry Weiss of murdering the news institution, according to a recording obtained by the New York Times and reported June 1st. In a termination note obtained by USA Today, newly hired 60 Minutes executive Nick Bilton told Pelley that he was hoping they could pave a path forward together following the misconduct, but said, "You made it clear that you are not interested in such a path. It is a profound disappointment that you rejected that overture and chose ambush instead. Yesterday you hijacked my first meeting with staff to disparage me, my qualifications, and my intentions with remarkable incivility and contempt," Bilton told Pelley in the note. "Yesterday's performative display of hostility, enacted in front of the staff instead of in a civil, private conversation, demonstrated that you have no interest in contributing to the future success of the show." While Bilton said he is open to a diversity of viewpoints and respectful debates among the team, he will not tolerate any performative displays of hostility. He said Pelley's antipathy toward the show's future had been loud and clear, adding, "I have heard you. I am here to deliver first-in-class news programming, not to make headlines about newsroom drama. I am eager to work alongside those who share this goal," Bilton added. USA Today had reached out to CBS for comment. During a meeting on Wednesday, June 3rd, Weiss addressed the circumstances surrounding Pelley's termination from the network, according to NBC News and The Guardian. "I know I speak for myself, and I hope I speak for everyone here, when I say that I am only interested in working in a newsroom that is built on trust and mutual respect. We cannot do our work without it," Weiss said, per the outlets. "That foundation was broken on Monday, and despite our attempts to engage with Scott Pelley and to find a way back, unfortunately, we were not able to do so, so we had to part ways." Weiss added, "We did not want that to happen, but that is the path that he chose. That unfortunate outcome does not discount from the amazing contributions and work that Scott Pelley has done for CBS and for 60 Minutes over the course of his career." Pelley pushed back on Weiss's characterization of his firing in a statement obtained by NBC News. The broadcast journalist said there was no effort of any kind to find a way back, as Weiss said in the editorial meeting, nor did anyone in attendance suggest there could be steps taken by either side that would lead to a resolution. "I am saddened to see the transcript of the CBS News morning editorial meeting," Pelley said. "Barry Weiss knows what she said is not true." During the reported exchange, June 1st, Pelley, who had worked at CBS News for nearly 40 years, slammed Bilton, digital news outlet and newsletter status reported, citing the leaked audio. The meeting was meant to introduce Bilton, a former Times technology columnist and investigative journalist, who was hired to lead 60 Minutes in late May. Pelley called Bilton's qualifications slender and questioned Weiss's commitment to the prosperity of 60 Minutes. During the June 1st exchange, the Times reported. Before joining the news program, Bilton was an investigative journalist with work at Vanity Fair. Outside of print journalism, he had written and produced documentaries. Leading 60 Minutes is his first time working in broadcast journalism. Pelley was reportedly set off by a remark in which Bilton told staffers that Weiss loves this institution, according to the Times and Status. Pelley interjected, saying, "She does not love this place. She was brought in to kill it, and she is doing exactly that." He also interrogated Bilton about recent mass firings at the network, which took place May 28th, and have been dubbed by the news industry as Black Thursday. Those let go reportedly include longtime 60 Minutes senior leaders like executive producer Tanya Simon, executive editor Dragan Mihailovic, and correspondents Sharon Alfonsi and Celia Vega. In public statements, Alfonsi and Vega said the firings were politically motivated. 60 Minutes staff were informed of Pelley's termination in a note where Bilton wrote, "I know how much Scott meant to many of you, and I don't say this lightly. I made repeated attempts to have direct conversations with him over the weekend, and this afternoon I tried to find common ground. That was not the path Scott chose. What I regret most is that this situation interfered with the conversation I had hoped to have with you about season 59 and the future of this show. I realize this is a great deal of change in a very short time, and I would not pretend otherwise," the note read. Bilton continued, "I won't relitigate the last week with you here. What I will commit to is this: my unyielding support for each of you, the journalism that you do, and what we will do together going forward." Pets. Pet adoption is slowing, and money is a big reason why. By Betty Lynn Fisher. Olivia Sablon would do anything for her 3-year-old golden retriever, Lemon, including cutting other parts of her budget if needed. "She is my whole world," said Sablon, 27, who is a postdoctoral student in Seattle studying atmospheric science. Sablon rescued and adopted Lemon when the pup was 10 months old. But pets are not cheap. Pet ownership is increasingly becoming more expensive. A new Bank of America Institute analysis finds, as costs, including veterinary care, go up, there has been a pullback on pet adoption rates and pet ownership, which may signal that affordability is playing a larger role among animal lovers, the Bank of America Institute said. The U.S. pet market is still steadily growing, though at a slower pace, with 95 million households owning a pet, or around 71% of Americans. Spending for pets hit $158 billion in 2025, according to the National Pet Owners Survey by the American Pet Products Association, cited in the Bank of America analysis. Dog ownership is ahead of other pets at 68%, according to a survey from Civic Science. Cats were the second most popular pet at 46%, while ownership of fish, birds, and small mammals was less common. Pet ownership is strong, but as is the case for many other facets of people's budgets, the cost of caring for pets is rising. Taylor Bowley, a Bank of America Institute economist, told USA Today, "Affordability constraints are increasingly shaping whether consumers are adding a pet to the household or how they shop for that pet," Bowley said. Bank of America Global Research found that pet adoption slowed in the first half of 2025, with dog adoptions declining modestly year over year and cat adoptions staying stable. Bank of America data also shows that the share of households with pets has declined over the last 2 years, with the sharpest drop of nearly 0.7% between 2025 and 2026 among lower-income households. Spending on pet goods and services is increasing. Spending at pet stores was up 1% year-over-year in April, according to Bank of America data, while the biggest increase for pets came in veterinary care. Consumer spending at veterinary services rose nearly 6% year-over-year, according to the data. Some of that increase, according to Bank of America Global Research, is consolidation of veterinary services to private equity firms, which it said can erode competition and increase prices. But spending on pets differed among income groups. Spending in pet stores in April for lower-income millennials dropped a little more than 2% compared to a 1% increase for higher-income millennials, according to Bank of America data. For Gen X shoppers, there was an approximately 0.6% drop compared to an approximately 1.8% increase for higher-income Gen Xers. The variation reflects selective spending, with households adjusting the outlays on discretionary categories like toys, accessories, and supplies, depending on the differences in the budgets, the report said. Bowley said millennials and Gen Xers may be in the crosswinds of caring for children, aging parents, and pets, which can all put a strain on already tight budgets. Where you live also affects pet care costs. Bank of America Institute, using card data on pet store, pet insurance, and veterinary spending across 20 large core-based statistical areas, CBSAs, relative to the national average, put Seattle on the top of the list. Average monthly spending in Seattle in the first 4 months of 2026 was nearly 23% above the U.S. monthly average. Portland, Oregon, and Portland, Maine came in second and third. On the other end of the spectrum, Atlanta, Dallas, and Orlando were below national averages for pet spending, hovering around 10% less. Differences in pet spending likely reflect regional differences in cost of living, Bowley said. Sablon, who chronicles life with Lemon on social media, recently outlined her monthly costs for pet ownership. She acknowledges that her costs for Lemon are pretty low compared to others she has seen, coming in at $118.73 per month. Costs include food, flea and heartworm medication, and pet insurance. She also grooms Lemon herself, adding to her savings. This concludes the presentation of USA Today for Thursday, June 4th, 2026. My name is Elizabeth Ingber with the Talking Information Center. Thank you.
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0: Welcome to Thursday. You're listening to the Talking Information Center. It is the 4th of June, 2026, and we begin the reading of today's Wall Street Journal by saying hello to Ken and Scott.
1: Wednesday's markets, crypto winter turns bitter cold. Bitcoin falls for a fourth straight day after a sale by one of its cheerleaders. One investment left behind in market's recent record run, Bitcoin. The world's biggest cryptocurrency fell for a fourth straight day on Wednesday, trading at around 65,380 as of 4 p.m. Eastern Time. The token has shed 25% this year, erasing about half of its value since reaching a peak above $126,000 in early October. For months, Bitcoin had been holding its ground in a fairly narrow trading range after tumbling from its highs. Then one of Bitcoin's biggest evangelists blinked. Strategy, the largest corporate accumulator of the digital token, sold a portion of its massive holdings for the first time since the depths of the crypto winter in 2022. The next day, Bitcoin fell below $70,000 for the first time since early April. Michael Saylor, Strategy's executive chairman, had urged his followers to never sell their Bitcoin. The company said Monday that it sold 32 Bitcoin last week for roughly $2.5 million and intends to use the proceeds to fund distributions on its preferred stock. Shares of Strategy dropped 7% Wednesday. Bitcoin's recent slide marks a stark departure from its historical relationship with tech stocks, which have surged to send the S&P 500 to new highs. The digital currency has traditionally traded in tandem with riskier assets and led the market's declines during the AI-driven tech rout last year. Some worry that suggests crypto's slump could be presaging a broader market decline. On Wednesday, the S&P 500 slipped 0.7% from its record after the latest skirmish between the U.S. and Iran sent oil prices higher. Tech stocks led the declines, with the sector falling 1.5%. Shares of NVIDIA fell 3.6%, while Microsoft dropped 3.1%. The Dow Industrials slid 1.2%, or 621 points, weighed down by declines in international business machines. Brent crude, the international oil benchmark, rose 1.9% to $97.81 a barrel. Strategy's surprise sale has also left investors and analysts wondering if more pain could be on the way. Additional sales by the company could send Bitcoin plunging. It might be early innings for this change in strategy from Strategy, said Joshua Lim, global co-head of markets at crypto trading firm Falcon X. Most buyers of Bitcoin are on pause until we are past some of the major unresolved catalysts this summer. Many others are fleeing. A dozen spot Bitcoin exchange-traded funds launched by Wall Street firms such as BlackRock and Fidelity Investments in 2024 have been on a 12-day streak of outflows totaling about $4 billion, according to James Seifert, ETF research analyst at Bloomberg Intelligence. Things have mostly gone sideways since October, but this is the first true Bitcoin bear market we've seen since the ETFs launched, said Seifert. Meanwhile, many of the individual traders who long powered crypto's wildest bull runs have gotten swept up in the excitement around artificial intelligence stocks. The PHLX semiconductor index, stuffed with high flyers such as NVIDIA, Intel, and Micron, last week posted its strongest performance through the first 100 trading days of any year on record. What we need to get people interested in crypto and Bitcoin again is probably some of the air coming out of the AI trade, said Jake Ostrovskis, head of OTC trading at crypto trading firm Wintermute. AI stocks are likely to continue dominating the spotlight as investors brace for a wave of blockbuster initial public offerings, headlined by Elon Musk's rocket company SpaceX and AI giant Anthropic. Some Bitcoin diehards are holding out hope that the potential passage of the Clarity Act which establishes a regulatory framework for all digital assets, will unlock a wave of new institutional capital for crypto and lift Bitcoin from its slump. While people are just chasing everything else, it's very hard to get any sort of catalyst strong enough to turn this market, Ostrovskis said. Scott?
2: Thanks, Ken. Good morning. Good morning, everyone. Some quick hits from the Wall Street Journal's Money and Investing section. Subheadline, Spotlight on Stocks. The semiconductor company Marvell Technologies stock climbed 3.7% a day after NVIDIA CEO Jensen Huang said Marvell could be the next trillion-dollar chip stock. Marvell shares rose 32% on Tuesday. Shares in Intel gained 4.4% on Wednesday. The Dutch paint maker, AkzoNobel, its shares fell 17% in European trading. That after Sherwin-Williams and Nippon Paint said they would drop their efforts to acquire the company. The cybersecurity firm Palo Alto Networks earnings beat forecasts, but nonetheless, its shares were down 5.6%. The stock has nearly doubled, however, in value since April. New York investment firm KKR, its stock fell 4.1% as part of a broader sell-off in private market stocks after the Swiss firm Partners Group capped withdrawals on a fund as a result of a jump in investors looking to pull out. Partners Group shares declined 16% in Zurich. U.S.-traded shares of Universal Music dropped more than 7% after Bloomberg reported that Bill Ackman's Pershing Square is looking to sell its stake in the company. Macy's reported higher sales and lifted its earnings outlook as the company's turnaround continued to bear fruit. Macy's shares increased just under 1%. Shares in GameStop rallied 6% after the video game retailer reported a higher first quarter profit following Tuesday's market close, and the company announced a $2 billion stock buyback program. GiftLab, which makes software development tools, said it would cut about 14% of its staff as part of a pivot toward AI. The stock finished the day's trading almost 3% lower. And some events on the business calendar for today. Weekly jobless claims will be announced this morning. The Bureau of Labor Statistics will share its revised reading of worker productivity in the first quarter. The EIA will publish the weekly natural gas storage report. And coming up in less than half an hour, the president of the Richmond Federal Reserve, Tom Barkin, will be speaking at 8:30. Ken?
1: Hybrid vehicle sales surge on pricey gasoline. There's a clear sign that Americans are tired of high gas prices. Hybrid cars and trucks are now hotter than ever. Elevated gas prices, sparked by the U.S.-Israel conflict in Iran, helped drive a 33% jump in hybrid sales in May compared with last year, according to data from Motor Intelligence, a bright spot in the otherwise stagnant new car market. At Stanley Subaru in Ellsworth, Maine, many customers are choosing hybrid versions of the Forester SUV and Crosstrek hatchback, though they cost a few thousand dollars more than their gas-only counterparts. The hybrids have been a godsend, said Mark Pollett, the store's dealer's principal. They are hotter than non-hybrids. The sales are helping automakers stoke interest at a time when new car sales are generally weak. Overall, new vehicle sales are down 4.4% in 2026 through May and are expected to continue sliding this year from pre-pandemic highs, with many buyers put off by high interest rates, broader economic uncertainty, and average prices hovering around $50,000. However, with gas rising to $4.26 a gallon on average, more Americans are opting to pay a few thousand dollars extra to get a new car that also uses less fuel. In 2026 so far, hybrid sales are up 17% compared with last year. Hybrids pair a small electric battery with a conventional gas engine to cut fuel consumption. Some have bigger batteries that require plugging in to charge, but those have fallen out of favor since the Trump administration gutted fuel economy regulations. The vast majority of hybrids sold in the U.S. don't have a plug. The interest in hybrids comes as many automakers in the U.S. pivot from purely electric vehicles after the Trump administration stripped away tax incentives for buying them. Despite rising gas prices, new EV sales remain depressed, down 25% this year, according to Motor Intelligence. In a survey last month, Cox Automotive found that new car shoppers are responding to high gas prices primarily by considering more fuel-efficient gas cars or hybrids as opposed to EVs. Shoppers want to save on gas, but the path of least resistance for most is a more efficient version of what they already know, the company said. Sales of used EVs, meanwhile, have logged a sizable boost this year. Yet sales of conventional hybrids, which don't plug in and don't require consumers to do anything differently, are booming in part because some of the most popular vehicles in the U.S. now come exclusively as hybrids. Toyota, having already eliminated gas-only versions of its Sienna minivan and Camry sedan, is selling its RAV4 Compact SUV exclusively as a hybrid for the 2026 model year. The RAV4 was the best-selling vehicle, other than pickup trucks, in the country last year. The Jeep Cherokee SUV is returning to the U.S. this year with its first hybrid offering and no gas option. About 30% of buyers of the Subaru Forester SUV have opted for the hybrid version so far this year, according to Motor Intelligence. The hybrid Forester starts at $36,180, compared with $33,195 for the equivalent gas-only version. Subaru decided to add hybrid options in its two most popular models well before gas prices surged, as part of a plan to widen its lineup and give environmentally conscious customers a fuel-saving option that doesn't require big lifestyle changes, said Troy Poston, vice president of sales for the Japanese company's U.S. arm. The company moved production of the Forester Hybrid from Japan to its factory in Indiana, a signal that it expects hybrids to stick around. We see this as a growing trend, not only this year, but every year moving forward, Poston said. Other car makers have been late to hybrids in the U.S., such as Nissan and Volkswagen, are rushing to add them to their lineups. Another holdout has been General Motors, the U.S.'s largest automaker by volume. GM's only hybrid on sale in the U.S. is a six-figure Corvette sports car. The Detroit automaker's chief executive, Mary Barra, has described fully electric vehicles as the company's North Star, saying that it is currently focused on reducing the cost of its EV as adoption grows over time. The automaker has also said it is planning some hybrids, but its smaller gas vehicles like the Chevrolet Trax and Trailblazer satisfy demand for fuel efficiency. We have announced in the past that we will have some hybrids in key segments, Barra said in January. So I think we're going to have the right portfolio. Scott?
2: U.S. crude oil inventories extended their decline to 6 weeks as exports rose and refineries ran near full capacity, according to data released yesterday by the U.S. Energy Information Administration. Commercial crude oil stocks, excluding the Strategic Petroleum Reserve, fell by 8 million barrels to 434 million barrels in the week ended May 29, and were about 3% below the five-year average for this time of year, according to the EIA. Crude oil stocks were seen falling by 3.3 million barrels in a Wall Street Journal survey of analysts. Oil stored in the Strategic Petroleum Reserve fell by 8 million barrels to 357 million barrels on continued emergency releases. Oil stocks at Cushing, Oklahoma, the NYMEX delivery hub, were down by 583,000 barrels Oil stocks at Cushing, Oklahoma, the NYMEX delivery hub, were down by 583 barrels at 22.4 million barrels. U.S. crude oil production was steady at 13.7 million barrels per day. Crude oil imports were up by 1.2 million barrels a day to 6.4 million barrels a day, and exports increased by 1.4 million barrels a day to almost 6 million barrels a day. Refinery capacity use rose by one-fifth of a percentage point to 95%, with crude input to refineries down by 90,000 barrels a day at 16.9 barrels a day. Refinery runs were forecast to have risen by 0.3 of a percentage point in the Wall Street Journal survey. Gasoline inventories snapped a string of 15 straight weekly declines. They increased by 3.4 million barrels to 215 million barrels and were 5% below the five-year average for the time of year. Gasoline demand was down by 662,000 barrels a day to 8.6 million barrels a day. Gasoline stocks were expected to have fallen by about 600,000 barrels. Distillate fuel stocks were up by 1.5 million barrels to 102.3 million barrels versus expectations of an 800,000 barrel decline. Distillate demand was down by 480,000 barrels a day to 3.5 million barrels a day. Ken?
1: Macy's upscale offerings stoke a rebound. More people are visiting Macy's and snapping up higher-priced items like leather jackets and linen pants, helping to drive a rebound in sales and profits at the department store chain. Net sales rose 1.8% to $4.68 billion in the 3 months ended May 2nd, the company said Wednesday. Same-store sales, which exclude the effect of store openings and closings, rose 3%, the fourth consecutive quarter of gains. Profit climbed to $63 million from $38 million a year ago, and the company raised its full-year guidance. Consumers have expressed an interest in paying for quality, Macy's chief executive Tony Spring said in an interview. Macy's and its sister brands Bloomingdale's and beauty chain Bluemercury have added higher-end brands such as Rothby Shoes and Chloe Clothing. That has led to customers spending more when they visit its stores and website, he said. Macy's shares were up 0.4% in midday trading Wednesday at $21.76. Spring has been powering a turnaround at the company by improving the merchandise assortment, adding more salespeople, and making the stores easier and more exciting to shop in by decluttering them. The company's Bloomingdale's chain has been a standout. It delivered a 10.2% increase in same-store sales compared with a year earlier, following several previous quarters of gain. Bluemercury's same-store sales rose 6.4%, and the Macy's brand was up 1.6%. An improved digital experience also helped buoy sales. The company recently launched Ask Macy's, an artificial intelligence-powered conversational shopping assistant. Spring said the tool is helping to turn more browsers into buyers by narrowing their search with specific prompts. Spring said shoppers still remain selective in their purchasing, but he said he is cautiously optimistic the company can continue to drive improved performance. Macy's now expects adjusted earnings of $2 to $2.20 a share for the year, up from a previous forecast of $1.90 to $2.10 a share. Sales are expected to come in between $21.5 billion and $21.75 billion, compared with a prior view of $21.4 billion and $21.65 billion. Incomparable sales are now anticipated to climb 0.5% to 1.2%, compared with a prior range of down 0.5% to up 0.5%.
2: Compass, the real estate brokerage, which became an industry giant after it acquired rival Anywhere Real Estate earlier this year, finds itself under investigation by the Antitrust Bureau of the New York Attorney General. New York-based Compass grew from about 40,000 agents in the U.S. to more than 200,000 when the $1.6 billion deal closed. Compass was already the country's biggest real estate brokerage by volume. Anywhere, which owned well-known brokerage brands including Century 21, Sotheby's, and Coldwell Banker, was the second biggest. If the Attorney General's office finds that the merger violated antitrust law, it could pursue legal action against Compass and seek potential penalties that could include fines or even selling off parts of the company. Yesterday, Compass's stock was down 12% to $7.61 a share. The merger increased Compass's market share, especially in luxury markets like New York, where both Compass and Anywhere had a large presence. Some industry analysts had expected that Compass would need to sell some offices before gaining regulatory approval for the merger. A report in November from policy analysis firm Capstone had forecast that the combined company's market share would exceed 30% in New York. The deal, however, closed faster than expected after senior Justice Department officials decided not to launch an extended review of the merger. The Wall Street Journal reported in January that Compass had hired Trump-aligned lawyer Mike Davis to help the company make its case to the Justice Department. A spokeswoman for Attorney General Letitia James's office in New York confirmed the investigation, which was reported earlier by The Real Deal. Compass declined to comment. Compass is using its larger heft to pursue its strategy of encouraging sellers to share their listings within Compass, affiliated brokerages first, before making those listings widely available elsewhere on the Internet. The company's approach is controversial within the industry. Compass says that these private listings give sellers more options to test out a price or to promote their listing before it is fully ready for sale. Critics of the practice, including listings site Zillow, say that sellers benefit from sharing their listing as widely as possible to attract the most buyers. Ken.
1: Terms unveiled for $75 billion listing of SpaceX. SpaceX's preparations for its blockbuster initial public offering next week have been unconventional in many ways, like most things involving Elon Musk. Its pricing strategy is no exception. Excuse me. The rocket maker bucked tradition Wednesday when it set a price for its shares over a week before its planned listing, rather than setting a range and refining it after days of meetings with investors. The company said in a filing it plans to sell, 555,555,555 shares at $135 apiece, raising close to $75 billion. It is targeting a valuation of around $1.75 trillion. The Wall Street Journal has reported, roughly doubling the company's valuation from 6 months ago. SpaceX could still adjust the price before the IPO. The company is expected to start trading on NASDAQ on June 12th in what could be the largest IPO of all time. SpaceX chose to set a specific price rather than a range to eliminate drama in the process, according to people close to the deal. The take-it-or-leave-it approach should help simplify the roadshow or investor meetings, they said. An IPO is typically an opportunity to find out what all types of investors are willing to pay for a private company. As with its private funding rounds, SpaceX felt it had enough demand for shares that investors would take what it offered, the people said. If Musk gets the valuation he is seeking, it would make SpaceX one of the most valuable companies in the world, surpassing Meta, Berkshire Hathaway, and Musk's electric vehicle company Tesla, which had a market capitalization of $1.3 trillion on Wednesday. SpaceX made $18.7 billion in revenue in 2025, including sales from XAI. That means it is priced at about 93.6 times its sales. The aggregate price-to-sales ratio of the S&P 500 is 3.8%, according to FactSet. Tesla had a price-to-sales ratio of 16.73 at the end of 2025. Investors' acceptance of SpaceX's mammoth valuation will likely hinge into whether they believe Musk can deliver on his ambitious ideas, which include colonizing Mars and launching data centers into space. SpaceX was unprofitable in 2025, losing $4.9 billion. It primarily makes money on subscriptions to its Starlink satellite internet service and rocket launches, including for the government, as well as some revenue through its February acquisition of XAI, according to its filings. The merger valued the combined company at $1.25 trillion, up from $800 billion in a December secondary sale. The December sale more than doubled its valuation from July 2025, when SpaceX was valued around $400 billion. The company has rapidly boosted its valuation through biannual share sales that it has organized. Scott?
2: The war in Iran has left airlines scrambling to find their next barrel of oil, paying through the nose to ensure they can keep flying. Alternatives made from used cooking oil, cover crops, and captured carbon dioxide would have eased some of those pressures if only there had been enough to go around. For years, the airline industry pointed to sustainable aviation fuel, otherwise called SAF,

0: supply doesn't meet global airline demand for even 1 week, Delta Airlines told its investors earlier this year, while also asserting that SAF is the most promising lever known today to decarbonize flight. Meanwhile, Delta said that last year it secured 23.5 million gallons of SAF. That's an 80% jump compared with the year before. One of the main reasons that SAF remains in scant supply is it is expensive to produce and to buy. Manufacturing largely focuses on converting used cooking oil, animal fats, and forestry wastes into jet fuel. Airlines have favored these so-called drop-in fuels because they're chemically identical to fossil fuels and work with traditional airline engines. Shortly before the war, a ton of SAF cost about $1,500 more to buy than a ton of traditional jet fuel, according to data from commodities pricing agency Argus Media. Unlike other forms of clean technology, like solar and wind, for which production costs have dropped in recent years, SAF costs remain high, said Aidan Lee, associate editor of Argus's SAF division. You're not getting that cost curve going down as much or as fast, he said. Adding to this, SAF production is dominated by startup companies. Major energy companies like BP, Eni, and Repsol did invest in the field, but have largely focused on distributing traditional fuel instead of reconfiguring their refineries to make SAF. And that's why the current SAF project pipeline is dominated by independent developers who are dependent on project financing to get their projects to a final investment decision, said Tom Berg, who is the director of policy sustainability at a Dutch SAF startup. According to Argus Media, 260 SAF projects are planned globally, but only 42 have actually reached a stage in which they can start building, and just a handful are operational. Last September, the Dutch oil giant Shell ended production of its biofuels facility in Rotterdam, which would have produced 820,000 tons of biofuel a year that included SAF. It became clear that the project would be insufficiently competitive to meet our customers' need for affordable, low-carbon products, said Mactel Dahan, Shell's downstream renewables and energy solutions president. One major point of success for the industry, however, it is no longer reliant on voluntary demand. Last year, the European Union and the UK rolled out mandates requiring 2% of all jet fuel supplied from European airports to be made from SAF. That is a requirement that will get stricter by increments moving forward to hit 70% by the year 2050. What actually counts as SAF is going to get stricter as well. Fats and used cooking oils will eventually be replaced by second and third generation e-fuels made up of captured carbon and green hydrogen. Those fuels are likely to be a major cost for airlines, with estimates they could be 10 times higher than fossil fuels. Recent announcements about SAF investments could be a boon to the industry. DHL Express said last month it's teaming up with a Dubai-based SAF developer to secure 25,000 metric tons of SAF a year starting in 2028. It called this step toward making sustainable aviation the new normal. Swiss International Airlines in May unveiled a partnership with Metafuels, a Swiss company that converts green methanol into SAF. In the U.S., United Airlines said in April that it was teaming up with energy company Phillips 66 and others to attempt to secure 11 million gallons of SAF. Ken.
1: New tariffs proposed for China and EU. White House cites forced labor concerns as justification for levies of at least 10%. The U.S. is proposing new tariffs of at least 10% on many of its trading partners over an alleged failure to address forced labor concerns, the Trump administration's latest move to replace levies that were struck down by the Supreme Court earlier this year. The Office of the U.S. Trade Representative said late Tuesday that goods from the European Union, UK, and more than a dozen other economies

0: companies would face a new 10% duty after an investigation found they hadn't done enough to block imports of goods made from forced labor. Other countries, including China, Japan, and India, would face a 12.5% rate because they don't prohibit such imports and haven't committed to do so through a deal with the Trump administration, the USTR said. The failure of our most important trading partners to address the importation of goods made with forced labor is unacceptable, said U.S. Trade Representative Jameson Greer. The USTR included Canada and Mexico on its list of countries facing 10% tariffs, but said goods that comply with the U.S.-Mexico-Canada trade agreement would be exempted. Most of those countries' exports to the U.S. are considered compliant with the deal, which is up for review this year. The proposed new duties are part of an effort by the Trump administration to reestablish its ability to impose and adjust tariffs after a Supreme Court ruling in February removed a key tool underpinning one of the White House's signature initiatives. After the court ruling, the U.S. set 10% tariffs on most trading partners using a different legal authority, but those levies are set to expire in late July. The forced labor tariffs show that the administration is rebuilding the tariff wall, investigation by investigation, said Simon Everett, a professor of geopolitics and strategy at IMD Business School in Switzerland. The new duties are based on a probe under Section 301 of the Trade Act of 1974, which allows the U.S. to impose tariffs based on allegedly unfair practices. A separate investigation under the same legal authority is underway and targets 16 economies that are alleged to have excess industrial capacity. They are expected to replace the so-called reciprocal tariffs that the Trump administration imposed on trading partners last year. Section 301 gives the administration significant leeway once an investigation is complete, experts said. In the hands of a determined administration, it is a really powerful, flexible tool, said Deborah Elms, head of trade policy at the Heinrich Foundation, an Asia-based think tank. Some U.S. trading partners pushed back on the proposed new tariffs Wednesday. The EU called the levies unjustified. China said it doesn't have forced labor and opposes using tariffs as a pretext for political manipulation. While Greer has previously signaled that the U.S. would stick with its existing trade deals, the investigations have nonetheless set off a new wave of uncertainty over the future of U.S. tariff policy. The EU, for example, agreed last summer to eliminate tariffs on many U.S. goods, among other commitments, in exchange for a U.S. pledge to cap most duties on the bloc's products at 15%. Depending on the results of the U.S. investigation into the bloc's alleged industrial overcapacity, the combined Section 301 tariffs against the EU could surpass that ceiling, although the U.S. could still decide to cap the final combined level at 15%. A spokesman for the European Commission, the EU's executive body, said it expects the U.S. to respect the terms of last year's trade agreement. The EU shares U.S. concerns about forced labor and has passed legislation that blocks the sale of products made with forced labor, he added. The Heinrich Foundation Elms said prohibitions on forced labor are difficult to enforce, and it isn't clear what countries would need to do to prove that they are taking sufficient action. The new proposed tariffs are subject to public comment over the coming weeks and could still change.
1: You're listening to Ken and Scott reading the Wall Street Journal for Thursday, June 4th. Federal regulators are investigating whether former Congressman George Santos traded illegally in a predictions contract that referenced his own appearance at this year's State of the Union address. A person familiar with the matter has told the Wall Street Journal. In February, prediction market Kalshi informed the Commodity Futures Trading Commission and the Justice Department about suspected trading, people familiar with the referral said. Santos was said to have placed a bet on a contract that asked whether he would appear at the president's annual address to Congress that month at the Capitol, the people said. The CFTC has opened an investigation, one of the people said. The Justice Department has also received Cauchy's referral, another person said. Santos did not attend the speech and allegedly placed a bet that he would not. Cauchy's rules prohibit market participants from trading on contracts that they can influence. My legal team is in contact with the DOJ to see what's going on, Santos wrote in a post on X on Wednesday. The accusation, he wrote, is preposterous, and I look forward to supplying any information asked of me to any agency that inquires. Santos previously wrote several posts on X explicitly stating or suggesting he would go to the event. In a February 23rd post, he responded, "I," to a user asking whether he would in fact attend. The previous day, Santos posted, "Should I wear a muted serious suit to the SOTU or a bedazzled one?" He later posted about a trip to Washington, D.C. before writing on the evening of the event that he was watching the speech on an airport television. Santos, who was elected as a Republican from a district in New York, is known for fabricating his life story to win public office and was expelled from the House in 2023. The following year, he pleaded guilty to federal charges of wire fraud and identity theft. He admitted that he participated in a scheme to submit false campaign finance reports and to artificially inflate the amount he raised. Federal prosecutors called him a pathological liar and a swindler who falsely portrayed himself as a successful businessman and a real estate mogul with stints at Citigroup and Goldman Sachs. A judge sentenced Santos to just over 7 years in prison. He served a few months in custody before President Trump commuted his sentence last October. National Public Radio earlier reported Santos's alleged trading on Cauchy and the exchange's referral to law enforcement.
0: California field stuck in limbo as primary vote count lingers. Top races likely won't be called for days. L.A. mayor clinches spot for November. Californians awoke Wednesday with few results in high stakes and messy elections for the state's next governor and mayor of Los Angeles. Analysts said it could be days before final vote counts determine the field in runoffs for both races, and a drawn-out count would be a fitting end to two unpredictable primaries that have featured scandals and unconventional candidates. One result that emerged late in the evening, incumbent L.A. Mayor Karen Bass will advance to the runoff, according to the Associated Press. Bass led second-place candidate Spencer Pratt by 34.8% to 30.4%, with 63% of the vote counted Wednesday. Despite Pratt's clear lead over third-place candidate City Council member Nathia Rahman, the second position in the runoff hasn't yet been called. The race to succeed Governor Gavin Newsom drew dozens of candidates to the ballot, but has come down to three frontrunners vying for two spots. The candidates, two Democrats and a Republican, weren't early favorites. But due to the implosion of former Democratic Rep. Eric Swalwell amid sexual misconduct and assault allegations, an endorsement by President Trump, and hundreds of millions of dollars from a self-funded billionaire, the race solidified around three candidates. Former Health and Human Services Secretary Xavier Becerra, a Democrat, billionaire activist Tom Steyer, a Democrat, and Republican Steve Hilton, a former Fox News host and advisor to former British Prime Minister David Cameron, are seen as the most competitive candidates. The race hasn't been called, but Hilton and Becerra were the leading candidates with 58% of the vote counted. Hilton led with 27.8%, Becerra had 25.4%, and Steyer had 19.6%. Analysts expect Democratic voters to consolidate in a runoff and say Hilton remains a long shot. Unlike the governor's race, which must go to a runoff, if one mayoral candidate has received over 50%, they would have won outright. Any vote tally lower than that meant the top two candidates advanced to another election in November. Democrat Bass, 72, faced a challenge from reality TV star Pratt, 42, who has said that he was a registered Republican and Rahman, a 44-year-old Democratic socialist. Los Angeles has a population of about 3.9 million. California sends a ballot to every active registered voter, and ballots will be tallied for 7 days after Election Day, as long as they were postmarked on or before Election Day. If the races remain tight, as polling suggests they might, race analysts will wait for more ballots to be tallied before calling a race.
1: Scott? Shifting gears for some health news now. Eating a diet high in ultra-processed foods is associated with an increased risk of dementia, new research shows, adding to the growing list of health problems linked to foods such as packaged cookies, hot dogs, and chips. In a study published yesterday in the American Journal of Public Health, the group of people who reported eating the highest amount of ultra-processed foods had a 58% higher risk of later developing dementia and a 46% increased risk of developing cognitive impairment than those who said they ate the least. The study involved more than 5,300 U.S. adults age 50 and older and followed them for almost 9 years on average. Researchers from the Harvard T.H. Chan School of Public Health and other institutions aim to home in on the effect of ultra-processed foods by accounting for a range of other factors that affect health as well, including education, income, smoking, physical activity, and alcohol use. Because the research is observational, it cannot prove ultra-processed foods cause dementia and cognitive impairment. One likely explanation for the link is that diets high in ultra-processed foods are associated with obesity, type 2 diabetes, and cardiovascular disease. And those illnesses do raise the risk of dementia, said Dr. Alex Hemmy, an endocrinologist at the University of Liverpool who has studied ultra-processed foods and dementia. Emerging research is revealing more direct potential reasons for the link between ultra-processed foods and dementia, according to Dr. Dariush Mosafarian, a cardiologist and director of the Food is Medicine Institute at Tufts University. The results add to a body of scientific evidence linking diets high in ultra-processed foods to health problems, including obesity, cardiovascular disease, and type 2 diabetes. The Trump administration has made a series of moves under the direction of Health and Human Services Secretary Robert F. Kennedy Jr. to nudge people away from many foods considered ultra-processed. The administration issued new dietary guidelines that advise Americans to avoid highly processed foods with added sugar and salt. Nutrition researchers generally define ultra-processed foods as those containing ingredients that would not generally be found in a home kitchen, such as emulsifiers used to improve the texture of food and high fructose corn syrup. The study found that diets high in minimally processed foods, such as fresh fruits, vegetables, whole grains, fish, and unprocessed meats, were linked to a decreased risk of dementia and cognitive impairment. People who ate the most minimally processed foods had a 41% lower risk of dementia compared with those who ate the least. Many ultra-processed foods are unhealthy because they're high in added sugar, sodium, and saturated fat. But those factors alone don't appear to fully explain their link to health problems, according to researchers. Scientists analyzed the effects of specific types of ultra-processed foods. They found that processed meats, things like bacon, hot dogs, and sliced ham, were linked to the highest risk of dementia and cognitive impairment. The group that ate the most ultra-processed foods had an average intake of a kilogram a day of such products. That's more than four times as high as those who ate the least. Certain additives in ultra-processed foods, like emulsifiers, can alter the gut microbiome in a way that might cause inflammation. And inflammation has been implicated in many health problems, including dementia.
0: 60 Minutes meltdown caps weeks of rancor at CBS News. Emotions were running high again at CBS News. Longtime 60 Minutes correspondent Scott Pelley had delivered a rebuke of CBS News editor-in-chief Barry Weiss at a staff meeting Monday, accusing her of murdering the storied news show. He also criticized her choice of Nick Bilton as a new executive producer. After his remarks, Weiss and other senior leaders debated how to proceed, people familiar with the matter said. The executives believed Pelley's behavior was insubordinate and a fireable offense, but they decided to speak with him to discuss his future at the network. David Ellison, CEO of CBS's parent Paramount, spoke with Weiss about how she would approach that conversation, people familiar with the situation said. The circumstances of Pelley's departure illustrate a broader moment of crisis within CBS News and its signature show. 60 Minutes correspondents who departed recently have accused the network of making editorial decisions for political purpose as Paramount works to close its deal for media company Warner Brothers Discovery. The CBS spokesman said there is no political interference at CBS News, not from ownership, not from Barry Weiss, and it is common for a back and forth between editors and correspondents. Pelley looked emotional as he walked into CBS News President Tom Siborowski's office Tuesday evening, a person who saw Pelley said. Siborowski was waiting with Weiss, Bilton, and Human Resources. Hours after what turned into a tense exchange, this correspondent was fired for cause. The situation has escalated so much that Pelley and the network are at odds about what occurred during the meeting. On the network's 9 a.m. editorial call Wednesday, Weiss addressed Pelley's firing. "I'm only interested in working in a newsroom that is built on trust and mutual respect," she said, according to a recording of her remarks reviewed by the Wall Street Journal. Management had tried to engage with Pelley to find a way back, but couldn't do so and had to part ways, she said. Pelley, who spent 37 years at CBS, said Wednesday executives didn't offer suggestions that could lead to a resolution and were openly hostile from the start of their meeting the prior evening. Pelley called Weiss's comments at the morning meeting misleading. At the beginning of the meeting Tuesday, Siborowski told Pelley that he had a long legacy with 60 Minutes and that they would like to talk to him about how to reach a point of civility and go forward, according to a person familiar with the matter. So went another wild week at CBS News. In the past 6 days, 60 Minutes, its signature show, parted ways with three high-profile correspondents, turned over its top editorial and producing ranks, and sparked a staff revolt. Just three of the show's correspondents, who introduced themselves to viewers at the start of each episode, remain: Leslie Stahl, John Wrightham, and Bill Whitaker. Weiss has made significant changes to CBS News' roster of talent, programming, and operations since taking over in October following Paramount's purchase of her news and opinion platform, the Free Press, for $150 million. In the process, her editorial choices and growing pains as a new TV executive have drawn the ire of many longtime staffers, particularly at 60 Minutes. Spats between Weiss's roster of deputies and the show's stars have morphed into a fight over the future and soul of the program. The most recent season of 60 Minutes had a 9% increase in viewership from the year prior, according to Nielsen data. Weiss's supporters see her strategy at CBS as a painful but necessary retrofitting of a stultified news operation to compete in a modern era, one in which waning audience trust and splintering viewership are challenging broadcasters. Her detractors said the decisions are politically motivated and have further eroded the credibility of a long successful network. "There is no question that the CBS News brand is severely damaged right now," said Michael Scolow, a former television journalist who is now a communications and journalism professor at the University of Maine. "The real question is whether it can be rebuilt." The turmoil comes at a crucial time for parent Paramount, which is working to complete its acquisition of Warner Brothers Discovery, whose assets include CNN. The deal could close as early as this summer. CBS News was once the crown jewel of what used to be called the Tiffany Network. While broadcast evening news and morning shows have suffered from viewer drop-offs, as audiences splinter and get their information from a range of sources, the declines at CBS have been particularly steep. Ratings for CBS's evening news and morning news broadcasts generally trail rivals ABC and NBC. Cable's Fox News has also taken viewers away from all the broadcast networks. Fox News parent Fox Corp and the Wall Street Journal parent News Corp share common ownership. Weiss said when she was appointed as CBS News Editor-in-Chief that she and Ellison were aligned in wanting to deliver news that reflects reality and journalism that doesn't seek to demonize but seeks to understand. She arrived at a delicate time. CBS had weathered rounds of layoffs and cost-cutting, and months earlier, Paramount, under its prior owner, Cherie Redstone, had decided to settle a lawsuit with President Trump over the editing of a 60 Minutes interview with Democratic presidential candidate Kamala Harris. Weeks later, the Federal Communications Commission approved the merger of Paramount and Skydance, run by David Ellison, whose father is software billionaire Larry Ellison, an ally of President Trump. Two top executives, CBS News Chief Wendy McMahon and 60 Minutes executive producer Bill Owens, departed last year. Owens alleged editorial interference from management, while McMahon had been unwilling to issue an apology to Trump as part of any potential settlement of the lawsuit. With a directive from David Ellison to enact change, Weiss spent time early on with top talent. She began playing a more active role in booking guests and used phrases like, "I want to blow this up," and "let's do the effing news." One of Weiss's first decisions was to name CBS Mornings host Tony DeCupil as anchor of CBS's evening news, which has long trailed rivals in ratings. 60 Minutes has been a particular area of focus for Weiss. The show, which just wrapped its 58th season, had been accustomed to a fair amount of autonomy from the rest of CBS News. In December, CBS News pulled a planned 60 Minutes segment on an El Salvador prison where the Trump administration sent hundreds of Venezuelan migrants after airing a trailer teasing the segment. Weiss's decision to hold the story drew a rebuke from correspondent Sharon Alfonsi, who called the move political. Weiss has said she held the piece because she determined it needed additional reporting and had concerns about the comment-seeking process. The segment, called Inside CECOT, eventually ran in January, with some additional material bookending the piece. The next month, one of the show's most recognizable stars announced plans to depart when Anderson Cooper said he would leave at the end of the season after two decades as a correspondent. Weiss's 60 Minutes overhaul continued, and she had Ellison's support so far. The network parted ways last week with Alfonsi and Cecilia Vega, another correspondent. Weiss also replaced 60 Minutes executive producer Tanya Simon with Bilton, an author, documentary producer, and former columnist with little experience in television news. And that's it for today's edition of the Wall Street Journal. This is Ken and Scott, and we thank you for listening.

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1: Hello, everyone. This is Joan with today's reading of the Washington Post, today being Thursday, June 4th. Ukraine hits oil refinery as Russia opens St. Petersburg Economic Forum. Hours before Russian President Vladimir Putin's flagship economic forum opened Wednesday in his hometown of St. Petersburg, Ukrainian drones hit the region, offering a fiery reminder of the war as the Kremlin welcomed international guests, including Rodney Mintz Cook Jr., who was overseeing President Donald Trump's planned White House ballroom. Thick plumes of black smoke rose above the St. Petersburg, widely regarded as Russia's second most important city after Moscow, on Wednesday morning, wafting over the city's golden dome churches and busy port. Putin is scheduled to attend the three-day conference, the St. Petersburg International Economic Forum, SPIEF, and give a keynote address Friday. Often referred to as Russia's version of the World Economic Forum in Davos, Switzerland, SPIEF is designed to draw foreign investment and project Russia as its most prosperous. As the smoke rose over the city's outskirts, Pulkovo Airport temporarily restricted its airspace, delaying or diverting about 30 flights. St. Petersburg Governor Alexander Beglov said unspecified, unfractured objects had been hit across three districts, while Alexander Drozdenko, governor of the wider Leningrad region, said air defenses had shot down 59 drones overnight. Ukrainian President Vladimir Zelensky said drones hit the St. Petersburg oil terminal, the latest in a series of drone strikes deep inside Russian territory, which seems to be shifting the balance in the war against Moscow. Ukraine's plan for long-term sanctions is being implemented exactly as needed to bring peace closer, Zelensky wrote, posting footage of an oil depot in flames. Other targets included military facilities at the Kronstadt Naval Base near St. Petersburg and a weapons production site in the Tambov region, he said. A day earlier, Russia launched its latest missile and drone attacks on Ukraine, hitting Kyiv, an essential city of Dnipro, and killing at least 23 people, according to Ukrainian authorities. With the war now in its fifth year and no end in sight, both sides have been locked in a broadening aerial campaign. Meanwhile, the Trump administration remains preoccupied with Iran and has put the negotiations over Ukraine on the back burner. With Russian officials threatening to step up their bombing campaign, Kyiv has been hit by some of the deadliest Russian strikes in months. Russia, in turn, is reeling from Ukrainian attacks on oil refineries that have triggered fuel shortages. The attendance of Cook, the chairman of the U.S. Commission of Fine Arts, has been portrayed by Russian officials as representing the first official U.S. delegation to SPIEF after years of boycotts. Cook has said his participation was approved by the State Department. However, he did not appear to be part of an official delegation appointed by President Donald Trump. Still, Cook's appearance suggested warming relations with Washington. I would say Americans have been absent at this level since around 2017-2018, Russian presidential aide Yuri Ushakov told journalists Tuesday. Yushchikov, said Cook, will speak at the forum, Russia-U.S. Cultural Dialogue Session, alongside Valery Grigiev, the director of the Bolshoi and the Mariinsky Theaters, and Mikhail Petrovsky, the general director of the Hermitage Museum, and other speakers. Grigiev and Petrovsky have been placed under international sanctions. Grigiev, a close ally of Putin, lost his post at the Munich Philharmonic and the Metropolitan Opera and Carnegie Hall in New York, cut ties before Canada sanctioned him in June 2025 over his refusal to condemn Russia's full-scale invasion of Ukraine. Petrovsky, who has been linked to Putin since the 1990s, described the Hermitage's exhibition policy after the invasion as a special cultural operation, borrowing from the Kremlin's euphemism for the war, which it called a special military operation. Petrovsky backed legislation to absorb Ukrainian culture objects into Russian state museums, prompting the EU sanctions in April 2026. The SPIEF program also features Candace Owens, the right-wing American podcaster who has promoted conspiracy theories about Brigitte Macron, the First Lady of France, and Charlie Kirk, the American conservative political activist, who was fatally shot in 2025. Owens was scheduled to speak at a session on balancing parenthood in a large family with a successful career. Also spotted in Russia ahead of the forum were brothers Andrew and Tristan Tate, the online influencers known for their misogynistic views. Andrew Tate posted a video of the brothers' arrival at a Moscow airport, where they were greeted with folk songs by a troupe of costumed women. It was unclear if the Tates planned to attend the forum in St. Petersburg. The Tate brothers, who have dual U.S. and British citizenship, were arrested in 2022 on suspicion of trafficking women to Romania. They have denied the charges. The two are also wanted in Britain. Trump to impose tariffs on dozens of nations, citing claims of forced labor. The Trump administration has taken a key step toward rebuilding a tariff wall around the U.S. economy, announcing new restrictions on goods from 60 trading partners that U.S. officials say lack sufficient prohibitions on the use of forced labor. Under the plan, goods from nations that the U.S. says have not banned forced labor, including China, India, Britain, and Japan, will face 12.5% tariffs. Goods from the European Union, Canada, Mexico, and other nations that the U.S. says have failed to enforce bans will face 10% levies, the administration said in a late-night announcement Tuesday. The planned tariffs, which will be implemented next month following a public comment period, are the result of a Section 301 investigation by the Office of the U.S. Trade Representative, USTR, which permits the president to act against unfair trade practices. The failure of our most important trading partners to address the importation of goods made with forced labor is unacceptable. This creates a dynamic where American workers are forced to compete globally on an unlevel playing field, said Jameson Greer, the president's trade chief. We will no longer tolerate this disparity. Some U.S. trading partners reacted sharply to the announcement. A spokesman for the European Commission, the EU's executive arm, called the new tariffs unjustified, while the head of the European Parliament Trade Committee accused the administration of inventing a rationale for new trade levies. Washington is desperately searching for new legal grounds to sustain its tariff policy, Bernard Lang, the panel chair, wrote on X, accusing the EU of all places of insufficient action against forced labor is absurd. The USTR investigation concluded that U.S. cotton competes in global markets with cotton from China's Muslim-majority Xinjiang province, while United Nations officials have warned about the extensive use of forced labor. In Beijing on Wednesday, Mao Ning, a foreign ministry spokesperson, said, "There is no such thing as forced labor in China." The administration launched the investigation following the Supreme Court's February decision that invalidated most of President Donald Trump's emergency tariffs from 2025. The court found that the president had exceeded his authority by relying on a 1977 Economic Emergency Powers Law that had never been used to implement such trade restrictions. To replace the tariffs that the High Court struck down, the president imposed a temporary 10% tariff on all imports. Those tariffs are scheduled to expire July 24th. Last month, the Court of International Trade, a specialized federal court in New York, ruled that the president had failed to comply with federal law in imposing those tariffs as well. The administration has appealed the ruling, which may become moot given the measure's approaching expiration. Roughly half of the $3.4 trillion worth of merchandise that the United States imports each year, including goods covered by the U.S.-Mexico-Canada trade agreement, will be exempt from the new measures, said Andrew Greer, managing director of Capstone, a D.C. consultancy. Tariff rates established in the flurry of trade deals that the administration struck over the past year are likely to take precedence over any higher rate resulting from the Section 301 process, he added. The new forced labor tariffs are just one part of the administration's permanent tariff strategy. A second set of tariffs is expected to emerge this summer from a separate Section 301 probe into nations that allegedly maintain excess production capacity, which the administration says allows them to swamp global markets with inexpensive goods. Among the 16 economies targeted are China, the European Union, Japan, Mexico, South Korea, and India. The Section 301 tariffs imposed under a provision of a 1974 trade law are less likely to face legal challenge than the emergency measures Trump improvised last year, according to trade law specialists. Trump used the same legal authority to impose tariffs on China during his first term. Presidents Ronald Reagan and Joe Biden also relied on the law. The executive branch has tremendous authority under 301. They are basically judge, jury, and executioner, said Ryan Majerus, a partner with the law firm King & Spalding, who served on the USTR during the first Trump administration. Unlike its scattershot complaints last year about virtually every foreign nation, the administration enjoys bipartisan support for targeting forced labor and surplus exports, Majerus said. By relying last year on the 1977 International Emergency Economic Powers Act, the president was able to immediately impose and lift tariffs, giving him enormous power over U.S. trading partners. Enacting these new tariffs, however, will take time. The administration, by law, must solicit comments from affected industries and hold public hearings. These procedural requirements mean that several months will elapse between investigation announcements and tariff implementation. Why Trump's payout fund was too much for Republicans. Since the start of Donald Trump's second term, a Republican-controlled Congress has confirmed almost all his controversial nominees, ceded trade authority to the White House, and largely acquiescence as the president started a hugely unpopular war in Iran. But the administration's plan to create a $1.8 billion fund for people claiming political persecution has proved a step too far, triggering a GOP revolt on Capitol Hill that forced the White House to back down. On Tuesday afternoon, Acting Attorney General Todd Blanche announced that the administration is not moving forward with the fund, period. The standoff revealed new strains in Trump's relationship with a Congress that has rarely exercised its power to check him at a vulnerable moment for his presidency. Republicans' newfound defiance may say less about the fund itself than about a sharply shifting political dynamic that could have consequences for the rest of Trump's term. The tensions between the White House and GOP lawmakers are building as the midterm elections approach, and Republicans are becoming increasingly concerned about the party's ability to maintain their narrow majorities in the House and Senate, especially as the president's policies keep pushing up consumer prices. You're starting to see Republicans want to show some independence from Trump, and this was an easy issue to do it on, said Alex Conant, a Republican strategist. This Congress was already very hard to govern and will only get harder as Trump becomes less popular and the midterms draw near. There's a lot of frustration with the political situation that they find themselves in. On Wednesday afternoon, the House voted 215 to 208 to approve a resolution blocking Trump from ordering further strikes on Iran, the first time either chamber had approved such a resolution since the start of the war. The measure is unlikely to become law, but the defection of four Republicans to provide the margin of victory was a notable rebuke to Trump. Republican strategists viewed the deeply unpopular fund as a particular political liability. In a May Economist/YouGov poll, 49% of respondents said they opposed the fund, including 48% of Trump voters and 45% of those who identified as MAGA supporters. And Senate Republicans had a direct way to show their displeasure by blocking a $72 billion immigration enforcement funding package that Trump badly wants. Many Republican lawmakers and strategists struggled to figure out how to even talk about the fund amid criticism that it amounted to Trump self-dealing and rewarding his political supporters. People that have pled guilty to physical acts against the president may actually be able to get compensated. How absurd does that sound coming out of my mouth? Senator Tom Tillis, Republican of North Carolina, said in May. Tillis decided to oppose Trump's spending bill last year and is not running for re-election. Last month, senators also revolted against a proposal to add money to a budget bill to cover security costs related to Trump's plan to add a ballroom to the White House. Trump has repeatedly emphasized that the ballroom is a top political priority, even as the public opposes the initiative by a wide margin. The Senate parliamentarian ruled that the ballroom funds could not be included in the funding measure. Trump then urged Senate Republicans to fire the parliamentarian, but they have ignored his call. The Senate last month also advanced a resolution to end the Iran war on a 50-47 vote, with four Republicans joining Democrats in advancing the proposal. Still, the measure is unlikely to become law, in part because of the fact Trump could veto it. At the same time, Trump has alienated Senate Republicans by endorsing challenges in GOP primaries, ending the political careers of well-liked figures such as Senators John Cornyn of Texas and Bill Cassidy of Louisiana. A more defiant Congress could provide a significant obstacle for Trump, who is increasingly confronting barriers to his hard-charging tactics to remake American government and society. Initiatives ranging from his tariffs to his Kennedy Center renovations have become stymied in the court system, and world leaders have displayed a greater willingness to push back against the increasingly embattled president. Trump has largely governed through executive action, circumventing the legislative branch to advance his agenda, with the exception of his 2025 tax cuts package. To date, Congress has been far more deferential to Trump than it was in his first term, when members of his own party thwarted his repeal of the Affordable Care Act and blocked his attempt to build a border wall. Trump has been uncharacteristically silent on the current backlash. He has not fielded questions from the White House press corps since the cabinet meeting Wednesday. His remarks over the past several days have been limited to posts on Truth Social and interviews with individual news outlets, including a Fox News segment about the ballroom with his daughter-in-law, Lara Trump. He has not acknowledged or confirmed that the payout fund is dead. The White House dismissed the notion that there is any daylight between Trump and congressional Republicans. President Trump is committed to maintaining Republican majorities in the House and Senate, White House spokeswoman Abigail Jackson said. The White House and President Trump have enjoyed working closely with House and Senate Republicans to deliver on many important promises to the American people, including the largest tax cut for working Americans in history. While the media and Democrats attempt to sow non-existent divisions, we look forward to continuing this close relationship to continue fulfilling President Trump's agenda that Americans elected him to enact, especially funding ICE and CBP. Still, Senator John Neely Kennedy, Republican of Louisiana, said Republicans became concerned about Trump's payout fund, in part because of a lack of clarity from the administration about how it would work and who would administer it. "I support redressing people's grievances, but I don't want a fixed process," Kennedy said. "And I'm not saying the process would be fixed, but it could give an appearance of that. And that's what the pushback was all about." He added, "When you don't understand what's happening, and it happens in Washington, I don't care who's in charge, you assume the worst. If you trust government, you failed history class. And so people assume the worst." Republican senators pressured the White House to abandon the payout fund by threatening to derail the immigration enforcement package, giving them leverage over the administration. Trump also has 3 cabinet-level vacancies and would need the Senate to confirm his nominees, although he has shown a willingness to keep such appointments and acting roles for extended periods. When Trump on Tuesday announced he would appoint loyalist Bill Poult as acting director of the National Intelligence, several Republicans on the Senate Intelligence Committee said they were unsure whether Poult had relevant experience. Poult, a housing regulator, has no background in intelligence. "I don't see any evidence of qualification for that job," Cornyn told reporters. Cornyn is among a handful of Republican lawmakers who may be newly emboldened to criticize Trump after the president effectively ended their careers. Lawmakers in this position have informally become known as the YOLO Caucus, a reference to the term, "you only live once." Trump sought to consolidate his control of the legislative branch by endorsing the primary opponents of senators he viewed as disloyal to his political movement. Given Republicans' narrow majority in Congress, those lame duck members of the party still have significant power to thwart Trump's policy plans. Republicans were particularly angered last month by Trump's announcement that he would endorse Texas Attorney General Ken Paxton in the state's Republican Senate primary, paving the way for Paxton's defeat of Cornyn. Many Senate Republicans argued that Paxton is a scandal-plagued candidate who will need extensive funds to prevail in the general election. Republican lawmakers unleashed their growing fury at the Trump administration during a heated meeting with Blanche before Memorial Day. The senators pressed him about who would be eligible for the fund, including whether money would be handed out to people who participated in the January 6th attack on the Capitol. Multiple senators yelled at Blanche during the meeting, saying it appeared that the president was self-dealing. Senator Ted Cruz, Republican of Texas, said on his podcast, "The anger and frustration from the Republican senators was not legal, it was political," Cruz said. "It was, you're putting us in a position that for many of the Republican senators, they were not willing to defend." The fund was also a personal issue for some lawmakers who were on Capitol Hill during the 26 attacks on the Capitol. "They continue to have very personal, emotional trauma from it," said Matthew Bartlett, a Republican political strategist who was appointed by Trump at the State Department during the first term. On Tuesday, some of the fund's critics were eager to move on from the debate. "I just feel like we just need to do a way-back machine and just pretend like this never existed and take whatever steps are necessary to make sure it can never exist or disperse," Tiller said. "There are other mechanisms for people who were over-prosecuted." Trump's $1.8 billion fund may be dead, but there are still paths to payouts. Acting Attorney General Todd Blanche sought to quell bipartisan backlash by assuring lawmakers that the Trump administration's plan to create a nearly $1.8 billion fund to compensate those who claim they were targeted by politicized investigations was officially dead. But his pledge left several questions unanswered and might not permanently close the door on Justice Department efforts to award payouts to supporters of President Donald Trump, who say they were victims of a weaponized justice system. "We are moving forward with the fund, period," Blanche told members of a House Appropriations Subcommittee on Tuesday, referring to the idea that was laid out in an agreement the Justice Department struck last month with Trump's personal lawyers to resolve several legal claims the president filed against the government in his personal capacity. However, Blanche declined requests from Democrats to put that in writing, which, along with a statement from another Justice Department official, stoked further confusion about the agency's plans. In a post to social media, Senator Lindsey Graham, Republican of South Carolina, proposed that Congress create its own version of an anti-weaponization fund. Stanley Woodward, the Justice Department's number three official and one of the signatories to Trump's settlement deal, agreed to endorse the idea. He shared Graham's post with the message, "We're on it," only to delete that hours later. The Justice Department did not respond to requests for comment to clarify Woodward's remark. Here's a look at some of the key questions that remain. Could Trump allies seeking compensation still get paid? Even before the proposed $1.8 billion fund, mechanisms existed for the Justice Department to financially compensate people who claimed they were victims of politicized prosecutions under previous administrations. And department officials already have signed off on deals awarding significant sums to Trump associates. Since Trump's return to the White House last year, the government has paid at least $8.5 million to resolve high-profile legal claims brought by his allies and backers, including his 2016 campaign advisor, Carter Page, his former national security advisor, Michael Flynn, and the family of Ashley Babbitt, the Trump supporter from California, who was fatally shot by police during the January 6, 2021 attack on the U.S. Capitol. Under federal law, those seeking to file legal claims against the government must first submit a request under the Federal Tort Claims Act. That statute allows the Justice Department to investigate the request and decide whether to offer a settlement before any lawsuit is filed. Hundreds of defendants charged or convicted as part of the investigation into the January 6 riot already had filed such claims before the $1.8 billion fund was announced, though several attorneys leading those efforts have said the government has not yet responded to their request. Any deals reached through that process or through litigation filed in court are paid out from the government's judgment fund, an uncapped pool of money Congress has appropriated to cover settlements involving federal agencies. The fund proposed by Trump's legal settlement would have drawn its $1.8 billion from that pot and granted a five-member commission, largely appointed by the Attorney General, the authority to dole out awards to those with claims it deemed worthy. But even with the plans for that fund now scrapped, the Justice Department could still strike deals on any claims it deems to be valid without congressional approval. Peter Tipton, an attorney who represents hundreds of January 6 defendants, said he plans to continue to file claims for damages now that the Trump administration appears to have scrapped its plans for a dedicated fund. If there's no such fund at all, the government needs to settle those lawsuits, he said. Will Blanche's backtracking satisfy lawmakers? The death of the proposed fund came after days of pushback from Senate Republicans, who objected to the idea that a dedicated pot of taxpayer money could reward those involved in the January 6 attack, including defendants who previously had been convicted of assaulting police officers that day. Senate Majority Leader John Thune, Republican of South Dakota, said Wednesday that most members of the GOP caucus appear to have been satisfied by Blanche's backtracking Tuesday. But the debate over settlements that could benefit January 6 defendants may not be over. Some Republicans, including Senator Tom Tillis of North Carolina and Senator Bill Cassidy of Louisiana, said Wednesday Blanche's assurances that the fund had been scuttled were not enough. They called for legislation that would permanently block the proposal. The way to ensure the Trump Retribution Fund is more than mostly dead would be for Congress to put a stake through it, Senator John Cornyn, Republican of Texas, said in a post on X. Others, including top Democrats, have floated the idea of bills to permanently restrict payouts to January 6 participants or impose limits on settlement amounts that the Justice Department can independently authorize through the judgment fund. To anyone who takes the constantly lying Todd Blanche at his word, I have a bridge to sell you, Senate Minority Leader Charles E. Schumer, Democrat of New York, said on the Senate floor Wednesday. Graham, in his social media post Tuesday evening, suggested that Congress establish its own fund to compensate those who claim they were unfairly targeted. There are many victims of the weaponized Biden Justice Department throughout this country, Graham wrote on X, adding, I am proposing that we create a weaponization fund that will be available to those who can prove their claim against the federal government through the Federal Tort Claims Act. It was not clear how Graham's proposal would differ from the process that already exists, and a spokesperson for the senator did not respond to requests for comment. What about the part of the settlement that offered Trump protection from IRS audits? The deal to settle Trump's legal claims also included another

his family from millions of dollars in tax liability. During a hearing Wednesday, Democrats and some Republicans on the Senate Finance Committee pressed Treasury Secretary Scott Bessent on the agreement to drop existing inquiries into the president, his family, and his business's taxes. Bessent repeatedly declined to provide additional details, including about whether he reviewed a defense memo from the IRS counsel and who came up with the idea for the audit agreement, citing ongoing litigation. The audit agreement, said Senator Ron Wyden of Oregon, the top Democrat on the committee, is the part that presents the biggest direct benefit to Trump. It was just a matter of time before the Trump administration set the new high-water mark for public corruption, he said. What happened to lawsuits challenging Trump's settlement? The federal judge in Florida, who was overseeing one of the claims that precipitated Trump's settlement, his suit against the IRS over the leak of his tax returns by a former agency contractor, has since launched an inquiry into how the deal was reached. In a written order last week, she suggested an interest in discerning whether it was the result of a fraud on the court. U.S. District Judge Kathleen Williams had raised questions before the announcement of the agreement last month about whether Trump's lawsuit could proceed, given that he effectively controlled both parties in the case, the personal attorneys arguing on his behalf and the government lawyers for the IRS, who ultimately report to him as the president. The party's decision to strike a private deal outside of court came just days before deadlines Williams had set for further briefing on that question. Since then, Williams, an appointee of President Barack Obama, has said she is considering reopening the case, acting on a motion filed by 35 former federal judges who have urged her to do so. The former judges described Trump's case as a frivolous lawsuit for the sole purpose of forcing a settlement, and accused Trump and government lawyers of involving the court to give their deal-making the sheen of legality. It is unclear whether Williams has the authority to issue any order that could attempt to avoid the agreement, including the provision protecting Trump and his family from audits. But she ordered Justice Department attorneys to respond to the allegations of fraud by June 12th. The settlement deal has also been challenged in five federal lawsuits in D.C., Virginia, and California. All of them focus on the legality of the $1.8 billion compensation fund. One of those suits, filed by a former January 6th prosecutor who was fired last year, as well as several critics of the Trump administration, led a federal judge in Virginia last week to order a temporary pause on any actions relating to the fund until at least June 12th, when she is scheduled to hold a hearing on whether to extend her order. A federal judge in D.C., Richard J. Leon, has scheduled a hearing for next Wednesday in a similar case filed by the group Citizens for Responsibility and Ethics in Washington on whether to issue a temporary restraining order against the fund. For the moment, those hearings are still on the court calendars, and none of the groups suing over the fund have signaled they will drop their lawsuits in light of Blanche's comments about the death of the fund this week. After Blanche's comments at the House hearing Tuesday, attorneys from Democracy Forward, the group that obtained the temporary court order in Virginia blocking the fund, asked him in a letter to clarify what he meant. "If you can say it on TV, you should say it in court," Sky Perryman, the organization's president, said in a statement. Plunging global oil supplies threaten to push fuel prices even higher. Americans face a new round of punishing price increases for fuel and other products as oil and gas inventories plunge to historic lows around the world because of the war in Iran, energy executives and analysts warn. Fuel stocks are so low, experts said, that even an abrupt agreement between the United States and Iran and an immediate reopening of the Strait of Hormuz, through which one-fifth of the world's oil and natural gas supplies passed before the war, may not stop fuel prices from soaring anew by the July 4th holiday. These shock absorbers have been surprisingly effective, Jim Burkhardt, global head of crude oil research at S&P Global Energy, said of the deep commercial and government reserves that countries have used to mitigate fuel prices. But their ability to continue to absorb the shock

0: is diminishing. Gas prices averaged more than $4.30 over the past month, according to AAA. Chevron CEO Mike Wirth and Exxon Senior Vice President Neil Chapman warned last week that oil companies and countries, including the U.S., have run down reserves they tapped after the war began February 28th, meaning further price increases are likely. We're approaching unheard-of inventory levels. Once you get to that point, then you'll see prices shoot up, Chapman said at a conference held by Bernstein Research in New York on Thursday. He pointed to company and industry modeling that shows the price of a barrel of Brent crude potentially soaring to $150 or $160, more than 50% of what the global benchmark cost on futures markets as of Tuesday. The current price, Chapman said, has really been mitigated by running down inventories. It can't last forever. Wirth expressed similar concerns on Friday, though he did not predict how much higher the depleted inventories may push up prices. You can see the trajectory of these inventories in the data, and it is concerning, Wirth told the Bloomberg Talks podcast on Friday. Oxford Economies, a research firm, said Tuesday in a note to clients that inventories are dwindling so fast that if the Strait of Hormuz remained closed through July, oil prices could climb to levels difficult to tolerate for long. That risk creates intense pressure on both the U.S. and Iran to allow traffic through the strait to resume soon, the note said. White House officials dismissed the concerns, saying that oil companies and market analysts are making projections without full knowledge of how the Trump administration is working to bring an end to the war, reopen the strait, and mitigate costs for consumers. President Trump and his energy team anticipated short-term market disruptions, communicated them openly to the American people, and implemented an aggressive plan to mitigate any impacts, White House spokeswoman Taylor Rogers said in an email. When the president forces this conflict to a successful end, gas prices will drop back to multi-year lows, and global energy markets will be much more stable in the long term. An Iranian official told the Washington Post on Monday that negotiations with the U.S. were suspended because of Israel's escalating attacks in Lebanon and new terms from American negotiators over the weekend. On Tuesday, President Donald Trump wrote in a post on Truth Social that talks are still ongoing. Secretary of State Marco Rubio later told a Senate panel that Tehran's use of couriers and security concerns have caused delays and miscommunications in the Iranian system. The U.S. and Israeli strikes that started the war in Iran significantly reduced global oil and gas supplies. The amount of crude shipped worldwide has dropped by 12.8 million barrels per day, a reduction of more than 11% compared with pre-war levels, according to the International Energy Agency. Deep inventories of crude oil and refined products around the world have cushioned the blow. The U.S. and the 31 other member nations of the IEA agreed in March to draw down 400 million barrels from their government reserves. China appears to be drawing heavily from a reserve estimated to contain more than 1.4 billion barrels of crude, although the country does not disclose stockpile figures. The massive country's reduced consumption of imported oil has helped limit price spikes elsewhere. It will take months to replenish industry and national stocks of gas and oil once the Strait of Hormuz opens, analysts warn. Even the hundreds of fully loaded tankers that have idled in the strait since late February will not be able to quickly move their cargo. Vessels are now so coated with barnacles that teams of divers will need to be dispatched to clean them. And Tracy Suchot, senior economist at Ninja Trader, a futures trading platform. Inventories could soon drop low enough to risk permanent damage to production and refining in some parts of Asia and the Middle East, said Mark Finley, a fellow in energy and global oil at Rice University in Texas. If the conflict drags well into the summer, Europe also could be affected. In Japan, oil imports have dropped more than 60% since last year, and the island nation has wiped out nearly a third of its emergency reserve. Vietnam, which has also seen imports plunge, has less than a month of oil inventory. Europe has relied heavily on emergency oil reserves from the U.S. and elsewhere to keep its system operational. But those emergency stockpiles are diminishing fast, and governments are loath to dip further into them. The U.S. Strategic Petroleum Reserve has not been this depleted since 1983. Oil has to flow through the system constantly to keep it working, Finley said. You need to keep the pipelines full, the distribution system going, the refineries running. Nobody knows exactly how low you can go. Once you fall one barrel below that, the system stops working. The risk increases every day the strait remains closed. U.S. commercial oil inventories remain relatively high, but the nation faces a different crunch, limited capacity to process much of that oil. Gasoline inventories in the U.S., which typically drop heading into the summer driving season, are falling nearly twice as fast as they did between February and early June last year, according to U.S. Energy Information Administration data. The aviation sector offers a glimmer of hope. The recent trajectory of jet fuel prices in Europe suggests gloomy industry projections could be wrong. The executive director of the IEA, Faith Birol, projected in mid-April that the continent was on a path to run out of jet fuel within about 6 weeks. Instead, prices are now lower than when he made the prediction. Birol's forecast may have been self-defeating. Airlines cut their schedules and raised prices in anticipation of a shortage, while European regulators also pushed carriers to buy more sustainable aviation fuel, often made from agricultural products, instead of fossil fuel. Those moves eased demand, although flights have still gotten more costly and airline schedules are sparser. Analysts are warning consumers to brace for the broader urgent energy crunch, especially prices at the gas pump, to get worse before it improves. Even if the strait magically opens tomorrow, it is not as simple as snapping your fingers and everything goes back to the way it was, Schuchard said. The market can't seem to wrap its head around how tough a situation we are in right now. America's 250th birthday celebration increasingly centers on Trump. President Donald Trump has spent much of his second term putting his personal stamp, and in many cases his image, on American institutions. Now his eponymous impulses have expanded to the celebration of America's 250th anniversary. Trump's face will be stamped on a celebratory gold coin marking the semi-quincentennial. His stern visage will appear from commemorative passports. Administration officials are pushing for a $250 bill featuring the president's portrait. On Trump's 80th birthday, June 14th, the White House lawn will transform into a ring for a Freedom 250 UFC fight. I think it's going to be the biggest event we've had at the White House, Trump said recently. The pattern has culminated with many performers withdrawing from the Great American State Fair, one of the anniversary's marquee events, after saying they did not realize how closely it was associated with Trump. The president responded by announcing he will headline the event himself, since he is the number one attraction anywhere in the world, the man who gets much larger audiences than Elvis in his prime, and he does so without a guitar. Historians, political leaders, and others worry that America's 250th birthday, which might have been an opportunity to pull a divided country together, is becoming so much about Trump that it will instead be just one more polarizing event on the national landscape. This is a celebration of the Declaration of Independence, and it's not about any president, not Donald Trump, not his predecessors, said John Pitney, a former national GOP official who now teaches political science at Claremont McKenna College in California. And to the extent that we focus on Trump, we're drawing the focus away from the Declaration. That's problematic. The most visible elements of the national celebration are taking shape not in classrooms, fairgrounds, or parade routes, but in a slate of events driven by the White House and centered on Trump. Through a presidential task force he created by executive order, naming himself as chairman, he has advanced initiatives that aim to define how the milestone is seen and experienced. The events represent only a slice of the broader semi-quincentennial effort, much of which is being organized by nonpartisan and state-level groups focused on education, local history, and civic engagement. But the White House-backed programming is larger, more centralized, and explicitly branded, positioning the president and his agenda, as well as his view of history, at the center of the most widely broadcast moments. During a January congressional hearing on the commemoration, Representative Jared Huffman, Democrat of California, accused Trump of trying to hijack the country's 250th anniversary and rewrite history. The nation's landmark anniversaries are rare moments of collective self-reflection. As the country approaches its 250th birthday, the tension between a nation telling its own story and a president shaping that story from the White House may help determine how the semi-quincentennial is remembered, particularly as some of its most visible and ambitious events are closely associated with Trump himself. The White House and other defenders of the president's efforts note that a vast array of organizations are marking the 250th in varied, even outsized ways, including sports leagues such as the NCAA and the NFL. The UFC fight is being funded by private donors, not taxpayers, they add, and the president has helped to raise funds for many of the events, including many historically focused ones. President Trump is ensuring that America gets the spectacular birthday it deserves, said White House spokesman Davis Ingle. The celebration of America's 250th anniversary is going to display great patriotism in our nation's capital and throughout the country, and the president is proud to participate in our historic semi-quincentennial celebration. Only people who suffer from a severe case of Trump derangement syndrome could find a problem with that. One person familiar with the president's thinking said Trump initially felt the events memorializing America's founding were not grand enough and, shortly after taking office, sought to bolster the spectacle. The person brushed off critics of the nature of Trump's involvement, saying it was inconceivable that any president from either party would not play a key role. Does the president preside over the nation's 250th year? Yes, but that's because he won the election, said the person, speaking on the condition of anonymity to speak frankly about tensions among organizers. But we have major events in the nation's capital. We have programming that brings our nation together. The country gets to determine how it gets to celebrate. A spokesperson for Freedom 250, the organization established by Trump to coordinate the festivities, said the scope of the celebrations was broader and more inclusive than the events that have received the most attention. We have engaged a wide range of national and civic organizations, businesses, and work with all 50 governors, federal agencies, the White House, and the president as the nation's elected chief executive to deliver events that inspire pride and shared purpose, spokesperson Rachel Reisner said in a statement to the Washington Post. The initiative has deployed a fleet of six traveling Freedom Trucks, mobile museums designed to bring exhibits on the American Revolution and the founding era to communities around the country, and has partnered with institutions such as the National Archives on exhibitions featuring the Declaration of Independence and other founding documents. The details of the semi-quincentennial are particularly salient amid the debates over history that have dominated Trump's second term as president, and his appointees have sought to revise the telling of American history. The administration pushed to remove a Philadelphia-era plaque about nine people enslaved by George Washington, for example. Officials have launched broader efforts against diversity education and ethnic studies in American classrooms. Trump officials have sought to remove a mention of his own impeachment from a museum exhibit. There's two teams. There's Team Patriot and Team Context, said Chevy Troy, a presidential historian who served as a top official in the George W. Bush White House, describing the current divisions over American history. One wants to say, well, let's look at the context and who was left out. What were some of the flaws in American history? And there's another one that says, let's talk about how great America is, Troy said. Trump is in that latter camp, and he's going to make the presidency and the celebration consistent with that. Trump faced similar criticism for his handling of the 250th anniversary of the U.S. Army's founding last year, which fell on his birthday. A massive military parade featured tanks and thousands of soldiers, but also sparked nationwide protests from those who felt the president was celebrating himself, not the Army. And Trump's critics have long said he is overly eager, to stamp his personal brand on institutions that belong to all Americans, from the John F. Kennedy Center for the Performing Arts to the U.S. Institute of Peace. A judge recently ordered Trump's name removed from the Kennedy Center. Trump is not the first president who has attempted to align a national commemoration with his political agenda. As he sought re-election in 1972, President Richard M. Nixon renamed his election campaign The Road to 1976 and was accused of trying to steal the bicentennial celebration. That stoked protests of Nixon's efforts, including one demonstration where he was burned in effigy. Nixon resigned in August 1974, a year and a half into his second term, and well before the bicentennial celebrations. M.J. Ramiza Palowska, a historian at American University, who has written about the bicentennial, said it is hardly surprising that a president would seek to harness the 250th for his own purposes. National commemorations are always a good, really good time for federal government to manufacture consent, she said. It always behooves whoever is in power to align themselves with the history and promise of this country's founding. It's not surprising that Trump is doing this. If Nixon thought he could put his face on U.S. passports, he would have. Troy, the presidential historian, said the president does not have the power to actually make people watch the festivities. Just because Trump-centered events will dominate the 250th commemoration does not mean that people will opt to consume them all, he noted, especially in this era of fragmented attention. If something was on network TV in 1976, it was the biggest thing, maybe the only thing going, Troy said. Now it's much harder to capture national attention about one thing. The people who are going to tune into the Trump-UFC fight are going to be the people who care most about Trump and UFC fights. But a lot of other people are going to be tuned to something else. And we will end today's reading with opinion from the Washington Post editorial board. Lessons from Trump's National Guard experiment. The deployment reduced property crimes, but smarter pricing was also crucial. President Donald Trump has often claimed credit for D.C.'s recent drop in crime, going so far as to say that his surge of National Guard troops to the nation's capital was able to solve the problem. Many Democratic politicians see nothing but a waste of resources that accomplish nothing. A recent analysis by the Niskanen Center shows that Trump and his critics both exaggerate their cases, and D.C.'s experience has important lessons to offer other cities. The report found that while the sudden increase in uniformed individuals on D.C. streets last summer had no detectable impact on violence, it reduced by 24% opportunistic crimes such as theft and vehicle break-ins. More important than the deployment, however, had been proactive enforcement strategies by D.C. police to prevent serious crimes. Some may resist the finding that the National Guard deployment was effective in reducing crime. Crime was already dropping in D.C. before troops arrived, and they were largely limited to areas saturated with tourists, not neighborhoods with the highest crime rates. But the numbers are clear. Property crimes clearly plunged in the weeks following the deployment, much faster than they were following beforehand. The report also found that gunshot detections fell considerably after the National Guard arrived, as did 911 calls. This isn't to say that the deployment, which cost $185 million last year alone, was an efficient use of tax dollars. The report estimates that the average daily cost of a Guard member in D.C. was $607, compared with $384 for a D.C. police officer. But the natural experiment does support the well-established maxim that greater visibility of law enforcement officers prevents crime. That's a repudiation of the movement to shift resources from cops towards social services. The report also challenges the notion that increasing the headcount of offices should be the top priority. More important is how they are deployed. The size of D.C.'s police force, around 3,144 offices, has fallen to a 50-year low. Yet, crimes have fallen despite that trend. The researchers believe that this was largely due to the Metropolitan Police Department's efforts to use its increasingly limited resources strategically. It dramatically ramped up enforcement of drug and traffic crimes and went after people who violated the conditions of pretrial release or parole. The goal was to stop more serious crimes before they happened. D.C.'s success is critical because while recruiting more police officers will be essential in the coming years, cities will continue to struggle filling the ranks given the nationwide shortage of police. Flooding streets with armed patrols, as Trump has done, simply may not be sustainable or attainable, even if it is effective. Investing in evidence-based strategic enforcement will be crucial. Thank you for listening to today's reading of the Washington Post, and enjoy the rest of your day.
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2: 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Obituaries: All Alice Janet, Hosty, West. Alice Janet, Hosty, West, 86, passed away peacefully on Sunday, May 17, 2026, in Fort Pierce, Florida. Born on August 21, 1939, in Everett, Matupal T. and Alice M. Hosty, both deceased. She attended Regis College in Weston, Ma., where she obtained her bachelor's degree. Subsequently, she attended the University of NC Chapel Hill for a specialist in education. She relocated to Florida in the early 70s and eventually made Fort Pierce her permanent residence. She worked for St. Lucie County as a teacher and eventually an administrator. She was married to William H. West, deceased. She was the loving sister to Maureen R. Coveney, Thomas, of Ma, deceased, Paula A. Endert, Timothy, of AZ, deceased, and Eileen M. Hughes, Wayne, of FL. She is survived by her nephew, Joe Glennon, Laura, and her grandchildren, Kayla and Colin Glennon of Port St. Lucie, Florida, her niece Michelle Sweeney, Michael, of Ma, and nephews Paul Coveney, Sonia, of GA, Thomas Coveney, Bryony, of Ma, deceased. There are many other dear family members and loved ones. Alice lived a life centered around faith, kindness, and caring for others. She dedicated many years of her life to teaching and touched countless lives through her compassion and generosity. She had a servant's heart and was always putting others before herself. Whether helping family, friends, neighbors, or members of her community, Alice found joy in caring for those around her. Her faith was an important part of her life. Alice was deeply involved in St. Anastasia Catholic Church and participated in many ministries throughout the years. Attending daily Mass brought her peace and comfort, and her church community meant so much to her. Alice also loved spending time outdoors working in her yard, where she found happiness in caring for her flowers and surroundings. Above all else, she cherished time spent with her family, especially her grandchildren, who brought her endless joy. The family finds comfort in knowing Alice is now at peace and reunited with loved ones gone before her. Her warmth, generosity, and unwavering faith left a lasting impact on everyone fortunate enough to know her. She will forever be remembered with love. A viewing will be held at Hazley Funeral Home on Okeechobee Road, Fort Pierce, Florida on May 29, 2026, from 4 p.m. to 7 p.m., with prayer service at 6 p.m. A Catholic Mass will be celebrated at St. Anastatia's Church on South 33rd St. in Fort Pierce, Florida on Saturday, May 30, 2026 at 10 a.m. Interment will be at Evergreen Cemetery in Fort Meade, Florida. An online guest book may be signed at www.hazleyfuneralhome.com, posted online on May 26, 2026, published in Treasure Coast. Anthony, Tony, Stephen Cookta Sr. Anthony Stephen Cookta, 95 years of age, FT Pierce, Florida, passed away peacefully on May 23, 2026 in his home at Ocean Village, Florida, surrounded by family members. Tony Cookta was born on April 18, 1931 in Cleveland, Ohio to Stephen and Marion Cookta. He grew up in Belleville, Michigan and graduated from Belleville High School in 1949, where he was the captain of the football team. He married the love of his life, Marilee Virginia Schaefer, on September 17, 1949 in Belleville, Michigan, and shared a beautiful marriage of 72 years and raised a large and loving family blessed with 8 children, 17 grandchildren, and 10 great-grandchildren. Tony was a graduate of University of Michigan and a member of Pi Tau Sigma, Tau Beta Pi and Alpha Sigma Lambda. He worked as an engineer for 36 years and continued to climb the corporate ladder at Ford Motor Company, where he achieved the executive position of Advanced Engineering and Technology, including overseas assignments in Brazil and England. Tony was a devoted husband, father, grandfather, and great-grandfather who cherished every moment with his family. He was also known for his amazing qualities of strong faith, intelligence, patience, kindness, sense of humor, wisdom, work ethic, and his ability to adapt to many different circumstances. Tony and Marilee traveled to nearly 100 countries, often spending time with family and friends around the world. He remained totally independent, active, and engaged with family well into the last few days of his life. Tony was preceded in death by his brother, Stephen Cookta, sister, Ann Martin, and sons, Tony Cookta Jr. Jeffrey Cookta, and his loving wife, Marilee Virginia Cookta. Tony Cookta is survived by their 6 children, Christine, Eileen, Bradley, Joanne, Michelle, and James, 17 grandchildren, 10 great-grandchildren, his sister Rosemary Itzman. In lieu of flowers, memorial contributions may be made to Treasure Coast Hospice in honor of a life well lived and a marriage that stood the test of time. A funeral service will be held on Wednesday, June 10 at 11 a.m., Notre Dame Catholic Church in FT Pierce, Florida. Arrangements are under the direction of Hazley Funeral Home, Fort Pierce. An online guest book may be signed at www.hazleyfuneralhome.com, posted online on May 29, 2026, published in Treasure Coast. Arsenio Cordero Jr., 65, passed away May 25, 2026. Arrangements provided by All County Funeral Home and Crematory, Stewart, FL. Posted online on May 27, 2026, published in Treasure Coast. Charles Calvert Montgomery, Charles Calvert Montgomery, 1930-2026, Stewart engineer. Calvert Montgomery passed away on May 6. Cal was born in Miami in 1930, the youngest of 5 children of Wayne T. and Wilhelmina Montgomery. He had an energetic and exciting boyhood, excelled in sports, accompanied his father and uncles on snake-catching trips into the Everglades, could hold his weight with elders on a construction site, tended and rode his own horse, and more. He played point guard on the state champion Edison Red Raiders basketball team of 1949. After high school, Cal attended the University of Florida for engineering studies. He wed his Miami sweetheart Jean Escott after graduation in 1953, then went on to obtain a master's degree at UF. After military obligations at Eglin Air Force Base, Cal saw opportunity in Stewart. He and Jean and their firstborn moved here in 1959, where Cal joined the surveying/engineering partnership of Joseph Greenlees and Ben Arbogast, later C. Calvert Montgomery and Associates. The firm became a leading consultancy serving the engineering needs of a growing community. Son Scott and son-in-law David Brown eventually joined the firm, along with longtime stalwarts Fred Jett and Arthur Speedy. Over the years, company projects included the major expansion of Martin Memorial Hospital, Whittam Field upgrades, South Fork High School, Jensen Beach High School, several elementary and middle schools, redesign of Langford Park, road and bridge projects, and numerous private projects. Cal continued working until late in his 80s, and took great pride in having participated in the county's rise from a small backwater to a vibrant on-the-map community away from the job. Cal was a devoted husband to Jean, and loving father to four children. He and Jean led the kids by their example of hard work, insistence on manners and learning, and Christian values. From their arrival in Stuart, they attended the First United Methodist Church. When kids' interest arose, he could instruct in the finer points of most spots, coaching youth baseball and basketball for many seasons, as well as pastimes like waterskiing, usually behind his self-built cruiser, fishing, and all manner of skilled carpentry and landscaping. For leisure, they retreated for brief summer vacations to the extended family's cabin in the mountains of North Carolina. Jean passed away in June 2025. Cal is survived by sons Brent, Terry, of Vero Beach, Scott, Kim, of Stuart, Craig, Michelle, of Tampa, and daughter Anne Brown, David, of Stuart. Also survived by eight grandchildren and one great-grandchild. Cal also leaves a tight-knit group of now-seasoned nephews, nieces, and their spouses, who held him in the highest regard. Burial was at Fernhill Gardens on May 16 in a private graveside service. The family requests those so inspired to make donations to the Alzheimer's Association of America posted online on May 29, 2026, published in Treasure Coast. Donald Allen Jenkins, 79, passed away May 16, 2026. Arrangements provided by All County Funeral Home and AMP, Crematory, Stuart, FL, posted online on May 20, 2026, published in Treasure Coast. Donna Margaret Miranda, 65, passed away May 19, 2026. Arrangements provided by All County Funeral Home and AMP, Crematory, Stuart, Florida, posted online on May 23, 2026, published in Treasure Coast. Douglas Harold Blanton, 83, passed away May 15, 2026. Arrangements provided by All County Funeral Home and AMP, Crematory, Stuart. Posted online on May 23, 2026, published in Treasure Coast. Edward Stanton Maxey, Jr. Edward Stanton Maxey, Jr., 74, passed away on May 16 from complications of pneumonia due to Alzheimer's disease. He was a longtime resident of Stuart, moving here in 1956. He earned his GED in the mid-70s. He worked for the city of Stuart at the water treatment plant and later for Martin County in mosquito control. For a time, he was president of the local municipal workers' union. He achieved his student pilot license. He took great pleasure and pride in being a long-standing member of the Stuart Community Concert Band, playing the trombone. He was a Christian and attended various churches. He loved his dog, Sparky, sailing, his music and the Lord. Arrangements were made by All County Funeral Home. Posted online on May 29, 2026, published in Treasure Coast. Geraldine Esap Sy, 81, passed away May 16, 2026. Arrangements provided by All County Funeral Home and AMP, Crematory, Stuart. Posted online on May 19, 2026, published in Treasure Coast. Harold O'Flaherty, 85, passed away May 17, 2026. Arrangements provided by services on June 13, 12 p.m. at First Baptist Church of Vero Beach on 16th Avenue, with a reception to follow. Posted online on June 1, 2026, published in Treasure Coast. Janet Bergen, 85, passed away May 21, 2026. Arrangements provided by Hazley Funeral Home, Fort Pierce. Posted online on May 27, 2026. Published in Treasure Coast John Brandt May 19, 1942 to April 8, 2026. John Raymond Brandt, 83, of Attleboro, Massachusetts, reunited with his daughter Ellen, who was taken from us far too soon. John lived a life defined by service, kindness, and friendship. After proudly serving in the U.S. Army, John became a broker and worked to help many people in the insurance field. He was well known throughout the community and never met a stranger because he considered everybody a friend. He is survived by his loving wife Dory Leshy Brandt, and stepdaughter Liliana Leshy. He is also survived by his son Neil Brandt, his granddaughter Ashley Falino, his grandson Stephen Lemoyne, as well as his cherished great-grandchildren Christian, Briella, and Luke Falino. John was a good man who was deeply loved and will be missed by all lives he touched. For those wanting to say a last goodbye, a military burial will be held June 2, 2026 at 1 p.m. South Florida National Cemetery, Row 3, posted online on May 18, 2026. Published in Treasure Coast Catherine Kitty Barber Sutro. Catherine Kitty Barber Sutro died peacefully at her home in Vero Beach, Florida, on May 14, 2026. She was born on February 1, 1945, in New York City to Martha B. and W. Stanton Barber, and was the youngest of their three daughters by 9 years. Her childhood was spent in Morristown, New Jersey, and East Hampton, New York. Kitty was a spirited tomboy, athletic from an early age and always able to hold her own. She graduated from the Master's School in Dobbs Ferry, New York, and Bennett Junior College in Millbrook, New York. Kitty demonstrated remarkable athletic ability throughout her life. As a young girl through high school, she was an accomplished equestrian who competed in numerous regional jumping events. In her teens and early adulthood, she developed a passion for both tennis and golf, excelling at each. Her father took immense pride in her proficiency on the golf course. Golf and tennis remained central to Kitty's life, and she became club champion in both sports at multiple clubs while maintaining a low single-digit golf handicap. She was a member at Maidstone Club, Bellmead Country Club, and John's Island Club. Kitty was funny, quick-witted, and fiercely competitive, whether in sports, cards, or games. She appreciated beauty, elegance, and the finer things in life, and she took enormous pride in her home and everything in it. Guests quickly learned that ignoring Kitty's household rules carried a fair chance of provoking her wrath. Fortunately for her beloved cats, Dottie and Charlie, the rules did not apply. Kitty collected penguin figurines and enjoyed an occasional glass of white wine. Her love for her sisters, Sue and Joni, and travel yielded many trips over the years. Kitty loved snow skiing and gambling and spent many happy weeks with Joni in Snowmasco, along with several lively trips to Las Vegas. In later years, she especially enjoyed Mediterranean cruises, including a cherished seaborne voyage with Sue and Joni. Kitty was married to Ogden H. Sutro for a time, and together they had their one and only son, Andrew, whom Kitty adored beyond measure. He was the center of her universe. When Andrew passed away unexpectedly in 2010, Kitty donated funds to the Cleveland Clinic Scully Welch Cancer Center in Vero Beach, Florida, to create a courtyard in his memory and honor, which is named Andrew's Garden. She maintained a close bond and connection to her daughter-in-law, Leslie, and her two granddaughters, Madeline and Mackenzie, who referred to Kitty as their G-Ma. Memories of visits to the beach, unending swims in Kitty's pool, and a toy box that Kitty purchased and made sure contained various toys, books, and activities for whenever her grandchildren visited will forever lace their hearts. During her adult years, Kitty lived in New York City, Nashville, Tennessee, and Vero Beach, Florida. Until recently, she spent every summer in East Hampton, New York. Kitty was preceded in death by her parents, Stanton and Rusty Barber, and her sister, Joan Barber Gray. She is survived by her sister, Suzanne Barber Bullock, her daughter-in-law, Leslie K. Sutro, her two granddaughters, Madeline and Mackenzie Sutro, and several beloved nieces and nephews. The family is deeply grateful to Jenny Knutson for the compassionate care and friendship she provided to Kitty during the last several years of her life. Jenny, together with the wonderful team she assembled, made it possible for Kitty to remain comfortable in the home she loved, surrounded by dignity, warmth, and grace. Kitty will be buried at Cedar Lawn Cemetery in East Hampton, and a memorial service will be held at a later date. In lieu of flowers, the family asks that donations be made to the Animal Rescue Fund of the Hamptons Incorporated and the Humane Society of Vero Beach and AMP, Indian River County. Arrangements by Strunk Funeral Homes and AMP, Crematory, Vero Beach, Florida. A guest book is available at www.strunkfuneralhome.com, posted online on May 28, 2026, published in Treasure Coast, Loretta Ann Montana, 88, passed away May 15, 2026. Arrangements provided by All County Funeral Home and AMP, Crematory, Stewart. Posted online on May 19, 2026, published in Treasure Coast, Marguerite Brady Turcuse, 58, passed away May 26, 2026. Arrangements provided by All County Funeral Home and AMP, Crematory, Stewart. Posted online on May 29, 2026, published in Treasure Coast, Ronald C. Dressel, 88, passed away May 15, 2026. Arrangements provided by All County Funeral Home and AMP, Crematory, Stewart. Posted online on May 19, 2026, published in Treasure Coast, Rosario Marrero, 85, passed away May 26, 2026. Arrangements provided by All County Funeral Home and AMP, Crematory, Stewart. Posted online on May 27, 2026, published in Treasure Coast, Susan L. Erickson, 79, passed away May 31, 2026. Arrangements provided by All County Funeral Home and AMP, Crematory, Stewart. Posted online on June 1, 2026, published in Treasure Coast, Walter Roland Chagrin Jr., 67, passed away May 15, 2026. Arrangements provided by All County Funeral Home and AMP, Crematory, Stewart, Florida. Posted online on May 20, 2026, published in Treasure Coast, Indian River Online, Florida. Woman commemorated with historical marker in Vero Beach. A Vero Beach woman will be commemorated with a historical marker for her civic and women's rights advocacy, as part of a celebration for America's 250th birthday and of the women who helped shape Florida's history. The late First Lady of Vero Beach, Alma Lee Loy, will add one more recognition to the list of facilities named after her and awards she received. Approved May 26 by the Florida Historical Marker Council, the marker is one of 12 celebrating women whose achievements transformed their communities and, in many cases, the nation itself, according to the Florida Women's Historical Marker Initiative. She is the only woman on the Treasure Coast selected to be one of the 12. While Governor Ron DeSantis unveils statues around Florida of presidents and other historical figures ahead of the country's 250th birthday, the Florida Women's Historical Marker Initiative is honoring women whose contributions helped shape Florida's civic, educational, athletic, environmental, architectural, aviation, and cultural history, according to the organization. Loy's historical marker will be at the Indian River County Chamber of Commerce, 1216 21st Street in Vero Beach. A date has not been set for its unveiling. The marker is to be 42 inches wide and 30 inches tall, on a 6-foot pole. 10 years after the founding of Vero Beach in 1919, Alma Lee Loy was born June 10, 1929. She was a 1947 Vero Beach High School graduate and had a bachelor's degree in business administration from the University of Miami. After saving enough money writing for the Vero Beach Press Journal as one of the state's first female sports columnists, she partnered with Lucy Pope Oxier to open Alma Lee's children's clothing store along State Road 60 in 1955. She expanded her leadership into the Vero Beach and Indian River County Chamber of Commerce when she became its first female president in 1963. The first woman in many leadership positions, Loy often stood out as a founding member of local development initiatives. She was a founding member of the Vero Beach City Recreation Board, charter member of the Vero Beach Downtown Merchants Association and founding co-chairman of the Environmental Learning Center, to name a few. In 1968 she became the first woman on the Indian River County Commission, later becoming the first female chairman of the commission and one of the first women in Florida to lead a county commission. Her support for bettering the quality of life in her community was evident since those days at the clothing store where, during the 70s, she helped raise $300,000 for the building of a facility in Vero Beach which now stands as Leisure Square on 17 TH Street. Loy's awards go back to 1961 when she received the Woman of the Year recognition by the Safety Crusader Awards form the Indian River Safety Council. She was also honored with the Safety Crusader Award form the Indian River Safety Council in 1975. Her devotion to Vero Beach was present throughout the city like the 17th Street Bridge she helped ensure was built in 1979 and was later named after her in 2012. The same bridge was lined by flags and pink ribbons when she died from complications of pneumonia on Good Friday, April 10, 2020. For a small lady, she was enormous, former Vero Beach Mayor Tony Young said at a 2022 memorial for Loy, 2 years after her death. Over the course of 90 years plus, her stature always increased in the hearts of those who knew her. Loy was also honored by Vero Beach with a parade leading from the Heritage Center to the Chamber Building where her name was unveiled over the eastern entrance, distinguishing it as the Alma Lee Loy Building on November 30, 2010. Loy was also named Grand Marshal during the city's centennial celebration parade in 2019. At 90 years old, she served on the Three Corners Steering Committee the year of her passing, recommending possible uses for former infrastructure. A champion of the creation and upgrading of parks, she supported Indian River County's purchase of the 35-acre former Dodgertown Golf Club in Vero Beach in 2018. It is now a public, passive recreation space connected to the Jackie Robinson Training Complex, the former Dodgertown. In 1964, Loy was recognized statewide as an original member of the Florida Commission on the Status of Women. The year after, she was appointed to the Florida Association of Women Safety Leaders. In 2018 she received the Florida Spirit of Community Award for being a positive role model for women and girls. 7 months after her death in 2020, she was inducted into the Florida Women's Hall of Fame for her contributions to the quality of life improvement in her community. Alachua County, Ruth Alexander University of Florida faculty member credited with founding the Lady Gators and advancing women's athletics. Broward County, Chris Evert international tennis champion whose 89.96% singles winning percentage remains the highest in modern era professional tennis. Citrus County, Helen Diggs Spivey environmental advocate known as the Manatee Lady for her efforts protecting Florida's manatees and springs. Escambia County, Jacqueline Cochran record-breaking aviator who directed the Women Air Force Service Pilots, WASP, during World War II. Miami-Dade County, Marion Manley pioneering architect and one of Florida's first licensed female architects whose work helped shape modern South Florida and the University of Miami campus. Monroe County, Barbara Mabrady longtime Key West lighthouse keeper who endured multiple devastating hurricanes while safeguarding one of Florida's most important navigational beacons. Nassau County, Chloe Merrick Reed abolitionist educator who taught formerly enslaved children on Amelia Island after the Civil War. Okaloosa County, Sarah Ann Francis Brooks Pryor Fort Walton Beach postmaster, teacher, midwife, and civic advocate appointed by President Woodrow Wilson. Okeechobee County, Margaret Tanti Huckabee pioneer educator who taught in a one-room palmetto thatched schoolhouse during Florida's early frontier era. Osceola County, Minnie Moore Wilson Seminole advocate and author who helped secure land protections for the Seminole tribe of Florida. Volusia County, Mary McLeod Bethune educator, presidential advisor, and founder of Bethune-Cookman University. Adrian Jimenez Morales is a reporter for TC Palm/Treasure Coast newspapers. You can reach him at adrian.jimenez@tcpalm.com. 1. Indian River County Restaurant gets perfect score, 1 fails. You can use the database to search by county or by restaurant name. Florida's restaurant owners are not required to post restaurant inspection results where guests can see them. So every week, we provide that information for you. Florida City's beauty, success comes from local decisions. Opinion. I have often said that what defines Vero Beach is not simply where we are, but how we choose to shape our future. At city council meetings, cultural events, and planning discussions, our focus is protecting the exceptional quality of life generations have built. Politics is not simply authority handed down from above. It is the process of balancing interests, negotiating outcomes, and making decisions that reflect community values. Home rule makes that possible locally. In Florida, home rule is often treated as a technical legal concept buried in statutes. For Vero Beach, it is anything but abstract. It is the framework that allows us to preserve our heritage and character while responding to changing needs and opportunities. Under Florida's Municipal Home Rule Powers Act, cities have authority over local matters unless preempted by the state. That authority is not unlimited, but it is essential. It allows local elected officials, people who live here and answer to this community, to make decisions about zoning, infrastructure, planning, and the quality of life we value. Equally important, Vero Beach is guided by a strong city charter, our local constitution. It provides continuity while ensuring the city evolves according to the community's needs, vision, and priorities. It reflects an enduring principle: government works best when decisions are shaped by those most directly affected. We have seen what locally driven negotiated governance can achieve. The collaborative planning behind Three Corners. Addressing the future of the Twin Piers. Embracing a forward-looking One Water philosophy that is enabling the relocation of the wastewater treatment plant off the Indian River Lagoon. Supporting downtown's renaissance. Advancing marina improvements and a new boat storage facility. Modifying the original approach to the Humiston Boardwalk rebuild. And now accommodating the expansion of three major airlines at our municipal airport. Renewed recognition of a city that has served as this region's hub for more than a century. These are not one-size-fits-all issues. They require deliberation, partnership, and a shared commitment to balancing economic opportunity, environmental stewardship, infrastructure, and community character. That is why recent actions at the state level deserve attention. Over the past several years, legislative changes have shifted the balance between state and local authority. The Live Local Act and its amendments increasingly preempt local land use decisions, overriding height, density, and zoning standards traditionally shaped through community input. Other laws expand state influence over how cities make decisions by requiring additional analyses, enabling outside review, and delaying or suspending local actions. Measures such as Senate Bill 180 further constrain how communities respond to growth, even when their plans are grounded in locally adopted comprehensive strategies. Individually, these changes may appear technical. Collectively, they represent something more significant. Local governments are not being eliminated, but they are being reshaped, narrowing what cities can decide, constraining how they act, and influencing how they are funded. Cities retain councils and responsibilities, but risk losing the authority that makes self-governance meaningful. For Vero Beach, the implications are immediate. Our ability to guide growth, protect the lagoon, invest in infrastructure, and preserve neighborhood character depends on local discretion, accountable decision-making, and the resources to act. Property tax is not simply a line on a bill. It is a primary tool through which cities maintain infrastructure, plan for the future, and provide essential services. Proposals that significantly limit or eliminate local real estate tax authority do more than affect budgets, they alter the balance of governance itself. When local governments lose both decision-making authority and the financial tools to act, local leadership changes. City councils risk becoming less deliberative bodies, places where priorities are debated and shaped, and more administrative entities implementing decisions made elsewhere. That is not how Vero Beach has built its success. Our character and quality of life are not the result of chance. They are the product of decades of local decision-making, sometimes challenging, often complex, but always rooted in this community. It is a process where voices are heard, trade-offs are considered, and outcomes are shaped through accountability and engagement. Home rule ensures those conversations happen here. This is not an argument against the state.

character and complexity of governing our community. Home rule is not a luxury. It is how communities like ours preserve what matters most while thoughtfully planning for what comes next. John Cotugno is mayor of Vero Beach. Sports Online FISA Open Division playoff format released. Let us explain it. The suggested format for the Florida High School Athletic Association's upcoming Open Division in team sports would include a 2-4-team brackets playing a round robin before advancing to a 4-team, single elimination tournament. The FISA released the format in advance of its Board of Directors meeting on June 7 to 8. FISA Executive Director Craig Damon has recommended the board accept the format as presented. Here's what we know about the Open Division, which is slated to start with the 2026-27 school year. Football, volleyball, boys and girls basketball, boys and girls soccer, baseball, and softball. It is noted in the FISA board meeting agenda item that flag football and boys and girls lacrosse also could have an open division. In football, the top 8 teams in the Max Prep statewide rankings at the end of the regular season will advance to the open division. In all other team sports, the top 8 teams in Max Prep statewide rankings after the district tournaments will advance to the open division. The FISA board voted unanimously in February to use Max Prep's rankings for playoff seeding and no longer use its own set of power rankings. While Damon told the USA Today Florida Network in December that he's open to a human oversight committee to ensure the best teams are in the open division, there is no mention of a human element in the FISA's released agenda item. Teams will be split into two brackets, Pool A, seeds 1, 4, 5, and 8, and Pool B, seeds 2, 3, 6, and 7. Teams will play each team in their pool once, with each team guaranteed at least one home game. Playing 3 round-robin rounds allows the teams in the open division to play at least 3 postseason games, which aligns with playing through at least the regional championship round for teams in the state series. The top 2 teams in each bracket will advance to the state semifinals. The number 1 team in Pool A will play the number 2 team in Pool B, and number 1 in Pool B plays the number 2 team in Pool B. The winners will play for the Open Division state championship. The FISA has 4 tiebreakers, which will be applied in order. It's worth noting that an alternative to the proposed recommendation would be to create a North and South pool of teams. This could be controversial, especially in a sport like football where so many of the sport's traditional powers are in South Florida. Putting 4 of those teams in one bracket while placing 4 northern teams in a separate bracket won't go over well for a lot of people in South Florida. A's at Chicago Cubs odds, picks and predictions. The A's, 28-31, start a 3-game series with the Chicago Cubs, 32-28, Tuesday with an 8:05 p.m. Eastern Time first pitch from Wrigley Field in Chicago, Illinois. Let's analyze MLB odds around the A's versus Cubs odds and make our expert MLB picks and predictions for the best bets. 2025 season series. Cubs won 3-0. The A's have dropped 5 of their last 6 games after losing 13-8 Sunday in the rubber match of their 3-game series with the New York Yankees, failing to cover as a +148 home underdog with the over, 9.5, hitting without a sweat. See Jonah Heim had a 3-run HR. The Yankees scored all 13 of their runs in the 3rd inning. Chicago lost 5-1 at the St. Louis Cardinals Sunday in the rubber match of its 3-game series, failing to cover as a +100 road underdog with the under, 8.5, hitting. A 6th-inning home run by 3B Alex Bregman was the only offense generated for the visitors, who had just 7 hits. LHP Gage Jump vs. RHP Jameson Talon Jump, 0-1, 7.20 ERA, makes his 2nd career start. The 23-year-old rookie was a 2nd-round draft choice in 2024 out of LSU. Talon, 2-4, 5.37 ERA, makes his 12th start. He has a 1.28 whip, 3.0 BB/9 and 7.6 K/9 in 60 1/3 innings. Provided by BetMGM Sportsbook, access USA Today Sports Scores and Sports Betting Odds Hub for a full list. Lines last updated at 12:10 a.m. Eastern Time. Slide in.

0: to BaseballHQ.com for your fantasy baseball news. 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Sign up today. Cubs 6, A's 5 bet Cubs, -130. Jump had a horrible outing in his first career start, allowing 9 hits and 4 ERA in just 5 innings. While he should be expected to settle in more Tuesday, the A's are just 3-7 over their last 10 games, scoring 2 or fewer runs in 4 of their last 6. Talen has had a lot of success against the A's in his career, with 3 wins and no losses. The Cubs are 6-3 in his last 9 starts and have won 3 of their last 5 overall. They will look to get their season back on track against the A's. Pass. With both teams having recent struggles, the money line is the safest play. Bet over 7.5, -110. The overhit in each of the 3 games between these teams last season, with the Cubs scoring 35 runs in the series. The A's have hit the over in 6 of their last 9 games, scoring 14 combined runs over their last 2 games. They have allowed at least 8 in 3 of their last 4, and at least 4 in each of their last 6. The Cubs have scored at least 5 runs in 4 of their last 5, while allowing 5 or fewer in 2 of their last 3. They have allowed at least 4 in 6 of their last 10. For more sports betting picks and tips, check out sportsbookwire.com and BetFTW. 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St. Lucie Online 7 St. Lucie County restaurants get perfect scores, 5 fail inspection. You can use the database to search by county or by restaurant name. Florida's restaurant owners are not required to post restaurant inspection results where guests can see them. So every week, we provide that information for you. Martin Online man killed after crash with Brightline train in Florida identified a 68-year-old man who died May 26 after being struck by a Brightline train was identified as Andrew Mark Levin, of Stewart, according to a recently released Martin County Sheriff's Office report. The incident occurred about 11:08 a.m. at Southeast Monterey Road and Southeast Dixie Highway, just east of US 1. Martin County Sheriff John Budencia Eek has said the deceased was on a bicycle at the time, heading east on Southeast Monterey Road. Budencia Eek said a detective was at the railroad crossing, and saw the crossing arms come down properly. He was at the pedestrian crossing and then our detective watched him weed his way through traffic, cross a little cement barrier with some plastic dividers, and then start making his way towards the railroad tracks, Budencia Eek has said. Our detective saw what was unfolding in front of him, started hitting his air horn, tried to get our victim's attention. Levin's listed address is east of the railroad tracks, not far from the crossing. Budencia Eek said the bicycle rider had what appeared to be a bag of food on his handlebars. He rode directly into the path of that train and was killed instantly. No other information was immediately available. Will Greenlee is a breaking news reporter for TC Palm. Follow Will on X at OffTheBeatTweet or reach him by phone at 772-267-7926. Email him at will.greenlee@tcpalm.com. 5 Martin County restaurants get perfect scores, 1 fails inspection. You can use the database to search by county or by restaurant name. Florida's restaurant owners are not required to post restaurant inspection results where guests can see them. So every week, we provide that information for you. Florida City getting a new marina on a historic site near downtown Stewart. A new marina is coming here to a historic site on the west side of Northwest Dixie Highway, just north of the old Roosevelt Bridge. The marina, called Capri Harbor Stewart, is planned for 7.3 acres at 5054th Northwest Dixie Highway. It will be the second new marina to the area. Already under construction is Atlantic Point Marina, which is on the east side of the causeway and is expected to be completed in summer 2027. That project was estimated to cost $62.5 million. We really like the property, Terry Thibb, co-founder of the Capri Harbor Marina Group, told TC Palm in February. We really like the city. Thibb did not respond to answer questions for the story, such as whether he will recognize the historic nature of the site for Capri Harbor Steward. Capri Harbor Steward will be located where the Lighthouse Restaurant used to be until 1962, when it was torn down to make way for a road and widening project for the old Roosevelt Bridge. The new high-rise Roosevelt Bridge, which most drivers are familiar with, was completed in 1996. Capri Harbor Steward required no approval by the City Commission following changes last year to city ordinances, but at least one member of the public had a concern about the project. One of their concerns was it is more of a modern-looking building as opposed to our typical traditional buildings within downtown, said City Development Director Jody Kugler. The project involves modern, rectangular buildings with little to no ornamentation, according to a presentation given to city commissioners and the public May 26. Steward is known for the historic nature of its downtown. No one from the public spoke after Michelle Arbuzo, a Steward planner, made that presentation. Nor did the developers. Plans for Capri Harbor Steward include a covered floating bar on the St. Lucie River, a two-story restaurant with up to 275 seats and a 1,442-square-foot ship store and marina on the first floor, according to city officials and city records. An 8-foot elevated boardwalk will provide a connection from the marina to Dixie Highway and downtown, Arbuzo said. The marina is expected to have 158 boat slips, accommodating vessels 25 to 150 feet long, and 141 on-site parking spaces, city officials said. 10 boat slips will be reserved for a boat club, according to the city. 20 people are expected to be employed at the marina, city records say. Keith Burbank is TC Palms watchdog reporter covering Martin County. He can be reached at keith.burbank@tcpalm.com and at 720-288-6882. Harris is buying land to stop Florida Development Steward, the great-great-granddaughter of Charles Fleischman, who helped patent Fleischman's yeast, is spending $8.5 million to buy nearly 8 acres in Martin County for conservation and recreation. Pittsburgh resident Louise Yeezer is buying about 2.7 acres adjacent to the county-owned Hope Sound Scrub Preserve and a 4-acre parcel adjacent to the East Fork Creek Stormwater Treatment Area, according to the county. Yeezer also is buying about 1 acre near her home in the North River Shores community, which is near Steward. She is exhibiting unprecedented philanthropy in Martin County, County Commission Chair Sarah Hurd said. Yeezer has previously donated to the county, Hurd said. For me, donating this land is not simply an act of charity, Yeezer told commissioners. It is my response to the concern I feel as I watch open land disappear to apartments, townhouses, big box stores, strip malls, storage facilities, and warehouses. She is more concerned about preserving Florida land than Pittsburgh land because she has yet to see Pittsburgh land be developed as quickly as property in Florida, she told TC Palm. More people like her must step up and preserve more environmentally sensitive land, said Hope Sound resident Jeff Whitman, who had met Yeezer serendipitously at the Hope Sound Scrub Preserve. Located south of Bridge Road between US 1 and Southeast Dixie Highway, the 28-acre Hope Sound Scrub Preserve is comprised almost entirely of rare sand pine scrub habitat, which supports a variety of listed species such as the threatened scrub jay, according to the county. The land adjacent to East Fork Creek was going to be a 100,000-square-foot storage facility, Yeezer said, and the parcels around the Hope Sound Scrub Preserve were going to be townhomes and apartments. What I am doing is only a very small step in a very large task, Yeezer added, but I wait with great anticipation and hope for the next person or persons to approach this county with the gift of land to remain undeveloped in perpetuity, helping preserve not only the appearance of Martin County but also its feeling, its character, and its sense of place. Others in the county have the means, Yeezer said, to shape what Martin County looks and feels like for future generations. I am speaking directly to those people today, she said at the May 19th County Commission meeting. What we choose to protect defines us, and that choice is ours. She encourages anyone with means, especially anyone famous, To follow her example, she told TC Palm. She is buying the parcels and donating them, she said, because she just got tired of watching the land disappear. I was wondering who would stop it. She went to Martin County officials, she said, and asked what land they had their eye on. I wanted to pick what the county would need, she said. Keith Burbank is TC Palm's watchdog reporter covering Martin County. He can be reached at keith.burbank@tcpalm.com and at 720-288-6882. News/local/Florida Online Rare sea turtle seen nesting on Florida beach for first time ever. The first ever documented case of a rare olive ridley sea turtle nesting on a Florida beach occurred this month. Researchers at the Loggerhead Marine Life Center in Juneau Beach filmed and photographed the turtle nesting May 18th on a Jupiter beach. They didn't give a more specific location to protect the nest. Real estate online rare $11.5 million Marco Island estate hits market for the first time in more than 4 years. A waterfront estate has hit the market in Marco Island's exclusive Hideaway Beach community. The price tag, $11.5 million. The estate, built in 2022, spans more than 5,500 square feet. It has 4 bedrooms, all of them suites, with 5 bathrooms in total, including a powder room. The property has nearly 100 feet of water frontage, with direct beach access, in a private gated community. The affluent community includes a private 9-hole executive golf course and clubhouse, with 2 miles of beach sitting directly on the Gulf, and a recently added sports center. On Marco, Hideaway Beach is the only place where you can have a home directly on the beach. Kathy Rogers, a global real estate advisor with Premier Sotheby's International Realty on Marco, is the agent for the rare listing. She also sold the last beachfront single-family home listing in Hideaway Beach, a deal that closed in March 2022. This property is located at a more private end of the beach, the other one was right next to the clubhouse, Rogers said. The other estate fetched $11.875 million, setting an island record at the time. Within the same community, Rogers also sold a beach villa in September 2025, but technically that is a condo, she emphasized. True beachfront opportunities on Marco Island are exceptionally limited, particularly newer construction within Hideaway Beach. This is the first single-family beachfront home available in the community since 2022, which speaks to both the rarity and long-term desirability of these properties, Rogers said. Collier County records show the property, located at 158 South Beach Drive, last sold for $9.5 million in June 2022 to a revocable trust in the name of Pamela J. Russell. The estate's standout features include a private media room, designed to offer a cinematic experience with a built-in kitchenette, a beverage cooler, a sink, and a state-of-the-art surround sound audio system. In the listing, the primary suite is described as a private retreat in every sense, with sweeping views of the Gulf, a large sitting area, a spa-inspired bath, a private water closet, and dedicated laundry. Other highlighted features include, another detail included in the listing, there are disappearing glass walls that open entirely to a lanai overlooking the beach. The lanai includes a resort-style lap pool and multiple areas for lounging, all oriented toward the Gulf. If the listing sells for its asking price, it wouldn't break records on the island, but it would still rank as one of the highest in its history. This year, the highest residential sale on Marco Island was for a waterfront estate at 1829 South Inlet Drive, which brought $11.9 million in April. Located in the estates, it's the fourth highest home sale ever recorded on the island, according to the Collier County MLS, Multiple Listing Service. The highest ever price paid for a single-family home on Marco, $14.8 million, a record set in August 2022, for a custom waterfront European palazzo, stretching more than 11,600 square feet under air. It is also in the estates, at the southern tip of the island. Laura Layton is a senior business and government reporter. Reach her by email at laura.layton@naplesnews.com. Please support Southwest Florida community journalism and stay informed about Southwest Florida news by subscribing to the News Press and Naples Daily News, download the free News Press or Naples Daily News app, and sign up for daily briefing email newsletter, food and AMP, dining and growth and AMP, development newsletters here and here.
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0: 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Obituaries: All Alice Janet, Hosty, West. Alice Janet, Hosty, West, 86, passed away peacefully on Sunday, May 17, 2026, in Fort Pierce, Florida. Born on August 21, 1939, in Everett, Matu Paul T. and Alice M. Hosty, both deceased. She attended Regis College in Weston, Ma., where she obtained her bachelor's degree. Subsequently, she attended the University of NC Chapel Hill for a specialist in education. She relocated to Florida in the early 70s and eventually made Fort Pierce her permanent residence. She worked for St. Lucie County as a teacher and eventually an administrator. She was married to William H. West, deceased. She was the loving sister to Maureen R. Coveney, Thomas, of Ma, deceased, Paula A. Endert, Timothy, of AZ, deceased, and Eileen M. Hughes, Wayne, of FL. She is survived by her nephew, Joe Glennon, Laura, and her grandchildren, Kayla and Colin Glennon of Port St. Lucie, Florida, her niece Michelle Sweeney, Michael, of Ma, and nephews Paul Coveney, Sonia, of GA, Thomas Coveney, Bryony, of Ma, deceased. There are many other dear family members and loved ones. Alice lived a life centered around faith, kindness, and caring for others. She dedicated many years of her life to teaching and touched countless lives through her compassion and generosity. She had a servant's heart and was always putting others before herself. Whether helping family, friends, neighbors, or members of her community, Alice found joy in caring for those around her. Her faith was an important part of her life. Alice was deeply involved in St. Anastasia Catholic Church and participated in many ministries throughout the years. Attending daily Mass brought her peace and comfort, and her church community meant so much to her. Alice also loved spending time outdoors working in her yard, where she found happiness in caring for her flowers and surroundings. Above all else, she cherished time spent with her family, especially her grandchildren, who brought her endless joy. The family finds comfort in knowing Alice is now at peace and reunited with loved ones gone before her. Her warmth, generosity, and unwavering faith left a lasting impact on everyone fortunate enough to know her. She will forever be remembered with love. A viewing will be held at Hazley Funeral Home on Okeechobee Road, Fort Pierce, Florida on May 29, 2026, from 4 p.m. to 7 p.m., with prayer service at 6 p.m. A Catholic Mass will be celebrated at St. Anastasia's Church on South 33rd St. in Fort Pierce, Florida on Saturday, May 30, 2026 at 10 a.m. Interment will be at Evergreen Cemetery in Fort Meade, Florida. An online guest book may be signed at www.hazleyfuneralhome.com, posted online on May 26, 2026, published in Treasure Coast, Alta Gracia Medina 83, passed away May 29, 2026. Arrangements provided by All County Funeral Home and AMP, Crematory, Stewart. Posted online on June 2, 2026, published in Treasure Coast. Anthony, Tony, Stephen Cookta Sr. Anthony Stephen Cookta, 95 years of age, FT Pierce, Florida, passed away peacefully on May 23, 2026 in his home at Ocean Village, Florida, surrounded by family members. Tony Cookta was born on April 18, 1931 in Cleveland, Ohio to Stephen and Marion Cookta. He grew up in Belleville, Michigan and graduated from Belleville High School in 1949, where he was the captain of the football team. He married the love of his life, Mary Lee Virginia Schaefer, on September 17, 1949 in Belleville, Michigan, and shared a beautiful marriage of 72 years and raised a large and loving family blessed with 8 children, 17 grandchildren, and 10 great-grandchildren. Tony was a graduate of University of Michigan and a member of Pi Tau Sigma, Tau Beta Pi and Alpha Sigma Lambda. He worked as an engineer for 36 years and continued to climb the corporate ladder at Ford Motor Company, where he achieved the executive position of Advanced Engineering and Technology, including overseas assignments in Brazil and England. Tony was a devoted husband, father, grandfather, and great-grandfather who cherished every moment with his family. He was also known for his amazing qualities of strong faith, intelligence, patience, kindness, sense of humor, wisdom, work ethic, and his ability to adapt to many different circumstances. Tony and Mary Lee traveled to nearly 100 countries, often spending time with family and friends around the world. He remained totally independent, active, and engaged with family well into the last few days of his life. Tony was preceded in death by his brother, Stephen Cookta, sister, Ann Martin, and sons, Tony Cookta Jr. Jeffrey Cookta, and his loving wife, Mary Lee Virginia Cookta. Tony Cookta is survived by their 6 children, Christine, Eileen, Bradley, Joanne, Michelle, and James, 17 grandchildren, 10 great-grandchildren, his sister Rosemary Itzman. In lieu of flowers, memorial contributions may be made to Treasure Coast Hospice in honor of a life well lived and a marriage that stood the test of time. A funeral service will be held on Wednesday, June 10 at 11 a.m., Notre Dame Catholic Church in F.T. Pierce, Florida. Arrangements are under the direction of Hazley Funeral Home, Fort Pierce. An online guest book may be signed at www.hazleyfuneralhome.com. Posted online on May 29, 2026, published in Treasure Coast. Arsenio Cordero Jr., 65, passed away May 25, 2026. Arrangements provided by All County Funeral Home and Crematory, Stewart, F.L. Posted online on May 27, 2026, published in Treasure Coast. Brian Warren, 51, passed away May 29, 2026. Arrangements provided by All County Funeral Home and Crematory, Stewart. Services on June 8, posted online on June 2, 2026, published in Treasure Coast. Charles Calvert Montgomery, Charles Calvert Montgomery, 1930-2026, Stewart. Engineer Calvert Montgomery passed away on May 6. Cal was born in Miami in 1930, the youngest of 5 children of Wayne T. and Wilhelmina Montgomery. He had an energetic and exciting boyhood, excelled in sports, accompanied his father and uncles on snake-catching trips into the Everglades, could hold his weight with elders on a construction site, tended and rode his own horse, and more. He played point guard on the state champion Edison Red Raiders basketball team of 1949. After high school, Cal attended the University of Florida for engineering studies. He wed his Miami sweetheart Jean Escott after graduation in 1953, then went on to obtain a master's degree at UF. After military obligations at Eglin Air Force Base, Cal saw opportunity in Stewart. He and Jean and their firstborn moved here in 1959, where Cal joined the surveying/engineering partnership of Joseph Greenlees and Ben Arbogast, later C. Calvert Montgomery and Associates. The firm became a leading consultancy serving the engineering needs of a growing community. Son Scott and son-in-law David Brown eventually joined the firm, along with longtime stalwarts Fred Jett and Arthur Speedy. Over the years, Company projects included the major expansion of Martin Memorial Hospital, Whittam Field upgrades, South Fork High School, Jensen Beach High School, several elementary and middle schools, redesign of Langford Park, road and bridge projects, and numerous private projects. Cal continued working until late in his 80s, and took great pride in having participated in the county's rise from a small backwater to a vibrant on-the-map community away from the job. Cal was a devoted husband to Jean, and loving father to four children. He and Jean led the kids by their example of hard work, insistence on manners and learning, and Christian values. From their arrival in Stewart, they attended the First United Methodist Church. When kids' interest arose, he could instruct in the finer points of most spots, coaching youth baseball and basketball for many seasons, as well as pastimes like waterskiing, usually behind his self-built cruiser, fishing, and all manner of skilled carpentry and landscaping. For leisure, they retreated for brief summer vacations to the extended family's cabin in the mountains of North Carolina. Jean passed away in June, 2025. Cal is survived by sons Brent, Terry, of Vero Beach, Scott, Kim, of Stewart, Craig, Michelle, of Tampa, and daughter Anne Brown, David, of Stewart. Also survived by eight grandchildren and one great-grandchild. Cal also leaves a tight-knit group of now-seasoned nephews, nieces, and their spouses, who held him in the highest regard. Burial was at Fernhill Gardens on May 16 in a private graveside service. The family requests those so inspired to make donations to the Alzheimer's Association of America posted online on May 29, 2026, published in Treasure Coast. Donald Allen Jenkins, 79, passed away May 16, 2026. Arrangements provided by All County Funeral Home and AMP, Crematory, Stewart, FL, posted online on May 20, 2026, published in Treasure Coast. Donna Margaret Miranda, 65, passed away May 19, 2026. Arrangements provided by All County Funeral Home and AMP, Crematory, Stewart, Florida, posted online on May 23, 2026, published in Treasure Coast. Douglas Harold Blanton, 83, passed away May 15, 2026. Arrangements provided by All County Funeral Home and AMP, Crematory, Stewart. Posted online on May 23, 2026, published in Treasure Coast. Edward Stanton Maxey, Jr. Edward Stanton Maxey, Jr., 74, passed away on May 16 from complications of pneumonia due to Alzheimer's disease. He was a longtime resident of Stewart, moving here in 1956. He earned his GED in the mid-70s. He worked for the city of Stewart at the water treatment plant and later for Martin County in mosquito control. For a time, he was president of the local municipal workers' union. He achieved his student pilot license. He took great pleasure and pride in being a long-standing member of the Stewart Community Concert Band, playing the trombone. He was a Christian and attended various churches. He loved his dog, Sparky, sailing, his music and the Lord. Arrangements were made by All County Funeral Home. Posted online on May 29, 2026, published in Treasure Coast. Harold O'Flaherty, 85, passed away May 17, 2026. Arrangements provided by services on June 13, 12 p.m. at First Baptist Church of Vero Beach on 16th Avenue, with a reception to follow. Posted online on June 1, 2026, published in Treasure Coast. Janet Bergen, 85, passed away May 21, 2026. 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Posted online on May 27, 2026, published in Treasure Coast. Catherine Kitty Barber Sutro. Catherine Kitty Barber Sutro died peacefully at her home in Vero Beach, Florida, on May 14, 2026. She was born on February 1, 1945, in New York City to Martha B. and W. Stanton Barber, and was the youngest of their three daughters by 9 years. Her childhood was spent in Morristown, New Jersey, and East Hampton, New York. Kitty was a spirited tomboy, athletic from an early age and always able to hold her own. She graduated from the Master's School in Dobbs Ferry, New York, and Bennett Junior College in Millbrook, New York. Kitty demonstrated remarkable athletic ability throughout her life. As a young girl through high school, she was an accomplished equestrian who competed in numerous regional jumping events. In her teens and early adulthood, she developed a passion for both tennis and golf, excelling at each. Her father took immense pride in her proficiency on the golf course. Golf and tennis remained central to Kitty's life, and she became club champion in both sports at multiple clubs while maintaining a low single-digit golf handicap. She was a member at Maidstone Club, Belmead Country Club, and John's Island Club. Kitty was funny, quick-witted, and fiercely competitive, whether in sports, cards, or games. She appreciated beauty, elegance, and the finer things in life, and she took enormous pride in her home and everything in it. Guests quickly learned that ignoring Kitty's household rules carried a fair chance of provoking her wrath. Fortunately for her beloved cats, Dottie and Charlie, the rules did not apply. Kitty collected penguin figurines and enjoyed an occasional glass of white wine. Her love for her sisters, Sue and Joni, and travel yielded many trips over the years. Kitty loved snow skiing and gambling and spent many happy weeks with Joni in Snowmasco, along with several lively trips to Las Vegas. In later years, she especially enjoyed Mediterranean cruises, including a cherished seaborne voyage with Sue and Joni. Kitty was married to Ogden H. Sutro for a time, and together they had their one and only son, Andrew, whom Kitty adored beyond measure. He was the center of her universe. When Andrew passed away unexpectedly in 2010, Kitty donated funds to the Cleveland Clinic Scully Welch Cancer Center in Vero Beach, Florida, to create a courtyard in his memory and honor, which is named Andrew's Garden. She maintained a close bond and connection to her daughter-in-law, Leslie, and her two granddaughters, Madeline and Mackenzie, who referred to Kitty as their G-Ma. Memories of visits to the beach, unending swims in Kitty's pool, and a toy box that Kitty purchased and made sure contained various toys, books, and activities for whenever her grandchildren visited will forever lace their hearts. During her adult years, Kitty lived in New York City, Nashville, Tennessee, and Vero Beach, Florida. Until recently, she spent every summer in East Hampton, New York. Kitty was preceded in death by her parents, Stanton and Rusty Barber, and her sister, Joan Barber Gray. She is survived by her sister, Suzanne Barber Bullock, her daughter-in-law, Leslie K. Sutro, her two granddaughters, Madeline and Mackenzie Sutro, and several beloved nieces and nephews. The family is deeply grateful to Jenny Knutson for the compassionate care and friendship she provided to Kitty during the last several years of her life. Jenny, together with the wonderful team she assembled, made it possible for Kitty to remain comfortable in the home she loved, surrounded by dignity, warmth, and grace. Kitty will be buried at Cedar Lawn Cemetery in East Hampton, and a memorial service will be held at a later date. In lieu of flowers, the family asks that donations be made to the Animal Rescue Fund of the Hamptons Incorporated and the Humane Society of Vero Beach and AMP, Indian River County. 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Mamie Bebe Williams, 85. Pastor Mamie Bebe Williams peacefully entered eternal rest on May 15, 2026, in Vero Beach, Florida. Born on December 20, 1940, Mamie lived a full and meaningful life. A memorial service to honor her life will be held on June 6, 2026, at 12 noon at Macedonia Baptist Church, located at 4360 30th Avenue, Vero Beach, Florida. Services are entrusted to Hortense and Amp Mills. May her memory bring comfort and peace to all who knew her. Posted online on June 2, 2026, published in Treasure Coast. Marguerite Brady Turcuse, 58, passed away May 26, 2026. 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Rosario Marrero, 85, passed away May 26, 2026. 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Susan L. Erickson, 79, passed away May 31, 2026. 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Walter Roland Chagrin Jr., 67, passed away May 15, 2026. Arrangements provided by All County Funeral Home and AMP, Crematory, Stewart, Florida. 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Indian River Online complete 4th of July Treasure Coast Guide to America's 250th birthday. This year marks America's 250th anniversary, and Treasure Coast communities are going all out to celebrate. The semi-concentennial event will feature patriotic festivals, parades, music, and, of course, grand fireworks across Indian River, St. Lucie, and Martin counties, weather and conditions permitting. Some festivities will last throughout the weekend, as July 4th falls on a Saturday. Here's what you can expect this 4th of July. The Treasure Coast hasn't officially been around for 250 years, as most cities and counties incorporated about a century ago. But the community's history goes back hundreds of years, including the historic 1715 Treasure Fleet disaster just off the coast, which became the namesake of the region. TC Palm/Treasure Coast newspapers looked back at some of the most interesting and historic events, people, and places that helped shape the region. Some of the issues residents faced decades ago, including growth, still resonate today. The Treasure Coast is setting up for a very busy Independence Day this year, with big waterfront fireworks shows, all-day festivals and plenty of family-friendly events from Sebastian to Hope Sound. Here are the details for the biggest events across Indian River, St. Lucie, and Martin counties. Sebastian Freedom Festival, Parade and AMP, Fireworks when, 8:38 a.m. Saturday July 4, 2026, Parade at 8:30 a.m., Festival 10 a.m. 8 p.m., Fireworks at 9 p.m. Where, Riverview Park, US 1 and AMP, County Road 512, Sebastian Wood, All Day 4th of July Tradition with a Morning Patriotic Parade, Live Music, Contests, Vendors, Beer Garden, and 9 p.m. Fireworks over the Indian River Lagoon. 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Details, www.stewartfl.gov/602/annual-4th-celebrations-Indiantown-Independence-Day-Celebration when, 5 to 11 p.m., Saturday, July 4th, 2026, fireworks around 9 p.m. Where, Timer Powers Park, 21479 Southwest Citrus Boulevard, Indiantown, what? Music, vendors, food trucks, kids zone, fireworks, and more details, http://www.facebook.com/itownchambers/photos/save-the-date-join-us-hyphen-on-saturday-july-4th-hyphen-at-timer-hyphen-powers-park-hyphen-for-hyphen-and-hyphen-evening-0150280443855375. What's unique about celebrating the 4th of July on the Treasure Coast is the opportunity to watch fireworks over the Indian River Lagoon. Indian River, St. Lucie, and Martin counties utilize the region's most important natural resource to launch fireworks in a safe and open area. This also gives the community multiple vantage points to watch the show. In Vero Beach, there's also a long-standing 4th of July tradition to paddle out to the boiler wreck at sunrise. About 300 yards off the coast, in front of the Driftwood Inn, the SS Breconshire shipwreck rests in 12 to 20 feet of water. The 300-foot ship was traveling from New York to Tampa in 1894 when it wrecked because of faulty navigational charts. Snorkelers still can see the bow and the boilers that powered the steam engines lying on the seafloor. An American flag is erected on it each year on July 4th, and can be seen from shore for as long as it stays up amid Florida summer and fall weather. Florida summer storms and other uncontrollable issues can spoil 4th of July events across the Treasure Coast. It's worth paying attention to the weather and getting to that perfect viewing spot early, as parking becomes limited and traffic often backs up. See links above for further details on specific events. Long before the Treasure Coast became the Treasure Coast, the Ace, Jigga, Job, and Seminole tribes inhabited what now are Martin, St. Lucie and Indian River counties. Remnants of these early settlers still can be found across the area. One piece of local history are mounds known as middens that can be found along the Indian River. Middens mostly consisted of discarded shells from the shellfish the tribe consumed, historian Ruth Stanbridge wrote in a 2022 article. Archaeological traces that remained long after the tribe became extinct indicated the enormous amounts of shellfish consumed by the tribe members, she said. Although bar hopping by boat isn't unique to Florida or the Treasure Coast, the Indian River Lagoon gives the region a great opportunity to pull your boat up to a local restaurant dock and enjoy local food and drinks. Reporter Lori K. Blandford provides an all-inclusive list of the best waterfront bars and restaurants to dock at with your boat. Florida has many hidden gems to explore. If you are looking for one locally, Blandford also compiled lists of most authentic old Florida bars and restaurants on the Treasure Coast. Check them out and enjoy celebrating America's 250th birthday. This story was created by Adam Neal, adam.neal@tcpalm.com, with the assistance of Artificial Intelligence, AI. Journalists were involved in every step of the information gathering, review, editing and publishing process. 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Florida planner shows how growth doesn't have to destroy us. Opinion: my week began with a simple notion, get my first beer at Orchid Island Brewery since it closed its beachside location in 2020. I parked at newly opened Hogan Yards, a beautifully renovated 1950s-era packing house along the railroad tracks in Vero Beach, but needed to walk first. St. Lucie Online Pulse Shooters: ties to Florida mosque haven't stymied Islam's growth in area St. Lucie County. 10 years ago this month, a 29-year-old Fort Pierce man fatally shot dozens of people at a gay nightclub in Orlando before dying in a confrontation with law enforcement officers. Sports Online: Detroit Tigers at Tampa Bay Rays odds, picks and predictions. The Detroit Tigers, 24-38, and the Tampa Bay Rays, 36-22, wrap up a three-game series at Tropicana Field in St. Petersburg, Florida. First pitch is scheduled for 1:10 p.m. Eastern Time. Let's analyze MLB odds around the Tigers versus Rays odds and make our expert MLB picks and predictions for the best bets. Season series: Tigers lead 2-0, Detroit blank Tampa Bay 8-0. Tuesday, covering as a slight +120 underdog as the under, 8.5, squeaked in for a cash. 2B Gleyber Torres, LF Riley Green and RF Wenciel Perez each swatted home runs, while Perez and CF Matt Vierling finished with 2 RBIs each. SP Jack Flaherty, 5 IP, 5H, 2BB, 6K, and RP Emmanuel de Jesus, 4 IP, 0H, 0BB, 4K, limited the Rays to just 5 hits as the Tigers clinched the series heading into Wednesday's finale. Detroit won October 9th Monday as a +134 underdog. Detroit, which entered the series on a 4-game skid, has scored 18 runs in the first 2 games of the series after going for 6 runs in the previous 4 contests, which included 3 one-run outings. The under is 5-2 in Detroit's past 7 games and 12-6 in the past 18. 2B Richie Palacios was the lone bright spot for the Rays Tuesday with a 2-4-4 game, including a double. Tampa Bay has dropped 3 of the past 4 outings and is 2-7 in the previous 9. The over is 4-2 in the past 6 games despite Tuesday's under result. RHP Troy Melton vs. RHP Nick Martinez. Melton, 1-0, 1.42 ERA, makes his third start of 2026. He has a 0.95 whip, 2.8 BB/9 and 2.8 K/9 through 12 and 2/3 innings. Martinez, 5-1, 1.62 ERA, makes his 12th start. He has a 1.11 whip, 1.6 BB/9 and 5.5 K/9 through 66 and 2/3 innings. Provided by BetMGM Sportsbook, access USA Today Sports Scores and Sports Betting Odds Hub for a full list. 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For decades, BHQ has been helping players just like you win. BHQ offers full season subscriptions. Sign up today. Rays 4, Tigers 2. The Rays, -150, are worth a look as moderate favorites as they look to salvage the series finale after the pitching staff was worked over the past 2 games. Veteran right-hander Martinez has been untouchable this season, and he should keep the Tigers' bats at bay. If you're a little more adventurous, consider passing on the money line and backing Rays -1.5, +140, instead, or divvy up no more than 1.5 units between the two options of Rays Mill, -150, and Rays RL, -1.5, +140. Tampa Bay pitching has been terrible in the 2 games of the series, but again, Martinez should be a calming force for the home side. The Rays are 6-1 in his past 7 starts, including 4-1 in May with wins by at least 2 runs. Under 8, -115, is worth a look, but be careful not to get carried away. The over-under split in the first 2 games of the series. The under has a slight 7-5 edge in the Rays' past 12 games, while going 4-3 in their past 7 home contests. The under is 2-1 in the past 3 games for the Tigers, while cashing at a 5-2 clip in the past 7 contests. For more sports betting picks and tips, check out sportsbookwire.com and BetFTW. 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New York Knicks at San Antonio Spurs odds, picks and predictions. The New York Knicks and San Antonio Spurs meet Wednesday for Game 1 of the best of 7 NBA Finals playoff series. Tip-off from Frost Bank Center in San Antonio, Texas, is scheduled for 8:30 p.m. Eastern Time, ABC. Let's analyze NBA odds around the Knicks versus Spurs and make our expert NBA picks and predictions for the best bets. Regular season series, Knicks 1-2-1. The Knicks have been idle since sweeping the Cleveland Cavaliers in the Eastern Conference Finals on Memorial Day. The Knicks routed the Cavs 130-93 in Cleveland May 25. They had 5 players with 15-plus points, led by C. Karl Anthony Towns, who had 19 points, 14 boards, and 2 blocks. He also went 3-for-3 from downtown. Jalen Brunson averaged 25.5 points and 7.8 assists per game in the series. The Spurs dethroned the defending champion Oklahoma City Thunder 111-103 Saturday in Game 7. They were 3.5-point road dogs, but C. Victor Wembanyama could not be stopped. He averaged 27.3 points, 10.9 boards, and 2.7 blocks per game in the Western Conference Finals. He also shot 40% from distance. This series will come down to his supporting cast giving him the necessary support as he'll likely draw double teams. Provided by BetMGM Sportsbook, access USA Today Sports Scores and Sports Betting Odds Hub for a full list. Lines last updated at 12:01 a.m. Eastern Time. Knicks Spurs for most recent updates, official NBA injury report. Spurs 110, Knicks 101. Wemby played in 2 of the 3 games against the Knicks this season and averaged 28 points, 13 boards and 2.5 blocks per game. They really don't have anyone to guard him outside of Cat. That's going to negatively affect Towns, who the Knicks need offense from. I'm going with Karl Anthony Towns under 17.5 points, minus 125, in Game 1. He averaged 20.6 PPG on the season and just 16.0 in 2 games against the Spurs. Take the Spurs minus 4.5, minus 110. The Knicks have had a long layoff, and opening up on the road, that's going to be an issue while shooting the rock. The Spurs are 8-2-0/U in their last 10 games. The Knicks are also 7-3-0/U in their last 10. That does not mean we like the over, though. As mentioned, the Knicks have been off for nearly a week and a half, and that could create problems on the road rims. There should be a feeling out period as well. Go under 218.5, minus 110. For more sports betting picks and tips, check out sportsbookwire.com and BetFTW. 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Access more NBA coverage, Hoops Hype, Celtics Wire, Nets Wire, Rockets Wire, Sixers Wire, Thunder Wire, Warriors Wire, LeBron Wire, Rookie Wire, List Wire, Toronto Blue Jays at Atlanta Braves odds, picks, and predictions. The Toronto Blue Jays, 29-32, and Atlanta Braves, 41-20, play Game 2 of a 3-game series Wednesday at Truist Park in Atlanta, Georgia. First pitch is at 7:15 p.m. Eastern Time. Let's analyze MLB odds around the Blue Jays versus Braves odds and make our expert MLB picks and predictions for the best bets. Season series, Braves lead 1-0. The Braves got a 4-3 home win Tuesday as minus 116 favorites with the under, 7.5, cashing. 2B Ozzie Albies reached base 3 times with 2 hits, 1 walk, and 2 RBIs. 1B Matt Olson recorded a pair of hits, one of which was a solo home run. After climbing to a .500 record, the Blue Jays have lost 3 games in a row. 3B Kazuma Okamoto reached base 3 times during Tuesday's game, which included a 2-run HRLHP Patrick Corbin versus RHP Grant Holmes Corbin, 2-1, 3.65 ERA, makes his 11th start. He has a 1.35 whip, 2.6 BB/9 and 6.6 K/9 in 49 and one-third innings. Holmes, 3-2, 3.95 ERA, makes his 12th start. He has a 1.33 whip, 3.9

Corbin is having a solid season and should keep the Blue Jays' offense in the game. He has been particularly good on the road, never allowing more than 3 runs during a road start. Of course, he has struggled in his career against the Braves. Bet Braves, +135. As good as Corbin has been, Holmes has pitched similarly well. The Braves' offense should tip the scales, as it ranks second in the majors in runs scored, batting average, and home runs. Toronto ranks 22nd in runs scored. Bet under 8, -102. With two quality pitchers on the mound, runs should be limited a bit. Each team is 5-5 on the over/under during their last 10 games. For more sports betting picks and tips, check out sportsbookwire.com and BetFTW. 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Martin Online. New marina approved for historic local Florida site. A new marina with a modern look is coming to a historic site just north of downtown Stuart. The marina called Capri Harbor Stuart was approved by city officials and presented to the public at the May 26 City Commission meeting. Here are 5 key details about the project. Capri Harbor Stuart will be located immediately north of the old Roosevelt Bridge at the site of the former famous lighthouse restaurant. Plans call for 158 boat slips, accommodating vessels 25 to 150 feet long, and 141 on-site parking spaces. The marina will also have a covered floating bar on the St. Lucie River and a restaurant with up to 275 seats. An 8-foot elevated boardwalk is planned, which would connect the walking public to Northwest Dixie Highway and downtown. The project required no approval from the City Commission. Keith Burbank is TC Palms Watchdog reporter covering Martin County. He can be reached at keith.burbank@tcpalm.com and at 720-288-6882.

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1: 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Obituaries: All Alice Janet, Hosty, West. Alice Janet, Hosty, West, 86, passed away peacefully on Sunday, May 17, 2026, in Fort Pierce, Florida. Born on August 21, 1939, in Everett, Matupal T. and Alice M. Hosty, both deceased. She attended Regis College in Weston, Ma., where she obtained her bachelor's degree. Subsequently, she attended the University of NC Chapel Hill for a specialist in education. She relocated to Florida in the early 70s and eventually made Fort Pierce her permanent residence. She worked for St. Lucie County as a teacher and eventually an administrator. She was married to William H. West, deceased. She was the loving sister to Maureen R. Coveney, Thomas, of Ma, deceased, Paula A. Endert, Timothy, of AZ, deceased, and Eileen M. Hughes, Wayne, of FL. She is survived by her nephew, Joe Glennon, Laura, and her grandchildren, Kayla and Colin Glennon of Port St. Lucie, Florida, her niece Michelle Sweeney, Michael, of Ma, and nephews Paul Coveney, Sonia, of GA, Thomas Coveney, Bryony, of Ma, deceased. There are many other dear family members and loved ones. Alice lived a life centered around faith, kindness, and caring for others. She dedicated many years of her life to teaching and touched countless lives through her compassion and generosity. She had a servant's heart and was always putting others before herself. Whether helping family, friends, neighbors, or members of her community, Alice found joy in caring for those around her. Her faith was an important part of her life. Alice was deeply involved in St. Anastasia Catholic Church and participated in many ministries throughout the years. Attending daily Mass brought her peace and comfort, and her church community meant so much to her. Alice also loved spending time outdoors working in her yard, where she found happiness in caring for her flowers and surroundings. Above all else, she cherished time spent with her family, especially her grandchildren, who brought her endless joy. The family finds comfort in knowing Alice is now at peace and reunited with loved ones gone before her. Her warmth, generosity, and unwavering faith left a lasting impact on everyone fortunate enough to know her. She will forever be remembered with love. A viewing will be held at Hazley Funeral Home on Okeechobee Road, Fort Pierce, Florida on May 29, 2026, from 4 p.m. to 7 p.m., with prayer service at 6 p.m. A Catholic Mass will be celebrated at St. Anastatius Church on South 33rd St. in Fort Pierce, Florida on Saturday, May 30, 2026 at 10 a.m. Interment will be at Evergreen Cemetery in Fort Meade, Florida. An online guest book may be signed at www.hazleyfuneralhome.com, posted online on May 26, 2026, published in Treasure Coast, Alta Gracia Medina, 83, passed away May 29, 2026. Arrangements provided by All County Funeral Home and AMP, Crematory, Stewart. Posted online on June 2, 2026, published in Treasure Coast, Anthony, Tony, Stephen Cookta Sr. Anthony Stephen Cookta, 95 years of age, FT Pierce, Florida, passed away peacefully on May 23, 2026 in his home at Ocean Village, Florida, surrounded by family members. Tony Kukta was born on April 18, 1931 in Cleveland, Ohio to Stephen and Marion Kukta. He grew up in Belleville, Michigan and graduated from Belleville High School in 1949 where he was the captain of the football team. He married the love of his life, Mary Lee Virginia Schaefer on September 17, 1949 in Belleville, Michigan and shared a beautiful marriage of 72 years and raised a large and loving family blessed with 8 children, 17 grandchildren, and 10 great-grandchildren. Tony was a graduate of University of Michigan and a member of Pi Tau Sigma, Tau Beta Pi and Alpha Sigma Lambda. He worked as an engineer for 36 years and continued to climb the corporate ladder at Ford Motor Company where he achieved the executive position of Advanced Engineering and Technology, including overseas assignments in Brazil and England. Tony was a devoted husband, father, grandfather, and great-grandfather who cherished every moment with his family. He was also known for his amazing qualities of strong faith, intelligence, patience, kindness, sense of humor, wisdom, work ethic and his ability to adapt to many different circumstances. Tony and Mary Lee traveled to nearly 100 countries, often spending time with family and friends around the world. He remained totally independent, active, and engaged with family well into the last few days of his life. Tony was preceded in death by his brother, Stephen Kukta, sister, Ann Martin, and sons, Tony Kukta Jr. Jeffrey Kukta, and his loving wife, Mary Lee Virginia Kukta. Tony Kukta is survived by their 6 children, Christine, Eileen, Bradley, Joanne, Michelle, and James, 17 grandchildren, 10 great-grandchildren. His sister Rosemary Itzman, in lieu of flowers, memorial contributions may be made to Treasure Coast Hospice in honor of a life well lived and a marriage that stood the test of time. A funeral service will be held on Wednesday, June 10 at 11 a.m., Notre Dame Catholic Church in F.T. Pierce, Florida. Arrangements are under the direction of Hazley Funeral Home, Fort Pierce. An online guest book may be signed at www.hazleyfuneralhome.com, posted online on May 29, 2026, published in Treasure Coast. Arsenio Cordero Jr., 65, passed away May 25, 2026. Arrangements provided by All County Funeral Home and Crematory, Stewart, FL. Posted online on May 27, 2026, published in Treasure Coast. Brian Warren, 51, passed away May 29, 2026. Arrangements provided by All County Funeral Home and Crematory, Stewart. Services on June 8, posted online on June 2, 2026, published in Treasure Coast. Charles Calvert Montgomery, Charles Calvert Montgomery, 1930-2026, Stewart engineer. Calvert Montgomery passed away on May 6. Cal was born in Miami in 1930, the youngest of 5 children of Wayne T. and Wilhelmina Montgomery. He had an energetic and exciting boyhood, excelled in sports, accompanied his father and uncles on snake-catching trips into the Everglades, could hold his weight with elders on a construction site, tended and rode his own horse, and more. He played point guard on the state champion Edison Red Raiders basketball team of 1949. After high school, Cal attended the University of Florida for engineering studies. He wed his Miami sweetheart Jean Escott after graduation in 1953, then went on to obtain a master's degree at UF. After military obligations at Eglin Air Force Base, Cal saw opportunity in Stewart. He and Jean and their firstborn moved here in 1959, where Cal joined the surveying/engineering partnership of Joseph Greenlees and Ben Arbogast, later C. Calvert Montgomery and Associates. The firm became a leading consultancy serving the engineering needs of a growing community. Son Scott and son-in-law David Brown eventually joined the firm, along with longtime stalwarts Fred Jett and Arthur Speedy. Over the years, company projects included the major expansion of Martin Memorial Hospital, Whittem Field upgrades, South Fork High School, Jensen Beach High School, several elementary and middle schools, redesign of Langford Park, road and bridge projects, and numerous private projects. Cal continued working until late in his 80s, and took great pride in having participated in the county's rise from a small backwater to a vibrant on-the-map community away from the job. Cal was a devoted husband to Jean, and loving father to four children. He and Jean led the kids by their example of hard work, insistence on manners and learning, and Christian values. From their arrival in Stewart, they attended the First United Methodist Church. When kids' interest arose, he could instruct in the finer points of most spots, coaching youth baseball and basketball for many seasons, as well as pastimes like water skiing, usually behind his self-built cruiser, fishing, and all manner of skilled carpentry and landscaping. For leisure, they retreated for brief summer vacations to the extended family's cabin in the mountains of North Carolina. Jean passed away in June, 2025. Cal is survived by sons Brent, Terry, of Vero Beach, Scott, Kim, of Stewart, Craig, Michelle, of Tampa, and daughter Anne Brown, David, of Stewart. Also survived by eight grandchildren and one great-grandchild. Cal also leaves a tight-knit group of now-seasoned nephews, nieces, and their spouses, who held him in the highest regard. Burial was at Fernhill Gardens on May 16 in a private graveside service. The family requests those so inspired to make donations to the Alzheimer's Association of America posted online on May 29, 2026 published in Treasure Coast. Donald Allen Jenkins, 79, passed away May 16, 2026. Arrangements provided by All County Funeral Home and AMP, Crematory, Stewart, FL posted online on May 20, 2026 published in Treasure Coast. Donna Margaret Miranda, 65, passed away May 19, 2026. Arrangements provided by All County Funeral Home and AMP, Crematory, Stewart, Florida posted online on May 23, 2026 published in Treasure Coast. Douglas Harold Blanton, 83, passed away May 15, 2026. Arrangements provided by All County Funeral Home and AMP, Crematory, Stewart. Posted online on May 23, 2026 published in Treasure Coast. Edward Stanton Maxey, Jr. Edward Stanton Maxey, Jr., 74, passed away on May 16 from complications of pneumonia due to Alzheimer's disease. He was a longtime resident of Stewart, moving here in 1956. He earned his GED in the mid-70s. He worked for the city of Stewart at the water treatment plant and later for Martin County in mosquito control. For a time, he was president of the local municipal workers' union. He achieved his student pilot license. He took great pleasure and pride in being a long-standing member of the Stewart Community Concert Band, playing the trombone. He was a Christian and attended various churches. He loved his dog, Sparky, sailing, his music and the Lord. Arrangements were made by All County Funeral Home. Posted online on May 29, 2026 published in Treasure Coast. Harold O'Flaherty, 85, passed away May 17, 2026. Arrangements provided by services on June 13, 12 p.m. at First Baptist Church of Vero Beach on 16th Avenue. With a reception to follow. Posted online on June 1, 2026 published in Treasure Coast. Janet Bergen, 85, passed away May 21, 2026. 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Posted online on May 27, 2026 published in Treasure Coast. Catherine Kitty Barber Sutro. Catherine Kitty Barber Sutro died peacefully at her home in Vero Beach, Florida, on May 14, 2026. She was born on February 1, 1945, in New York City to Martha B. and W. Stanton Barber, and was the youngest of their three daughters by 9 years. Her childhood was spent in Morristown, New Jersey, and East Hampton, New York. Kitty was a spirited tomboy, athletic from an early age and always able to hold her own. She graduated from the Master's School in Dobbs Ferry, New York, and Bennett Junior College in Millbrook, New York. Kitty demonstrated remarkable athletic ability throughout her life. As a young girl through high school, she was an accomplished equestrian who competed in numerous regional jumping events. In her teens and early adulthood, she developed a passion for both tennis and golf, excelling at each. Her father took immense pride in her proficiency on the golf course. Golf and tennis remained central to Kitty's life, and she became club champion in both sports at multiple clubs while maintaining a low single-digit golf handicap. She was a member at Maidstone Club, Belmead Country Club, and John's Island Club. Kitty was funny, quick-witted, and fiercely competitive, whether in sports, cards, or games. She appreciated beauty, elegance, and the finer things in life, and she took enormous pride in her home and everything in it. Guests quickly learned that ignoring Kitty's household rules carried a fair chance of provoking her wrath. Fortunately for her beloved cats, Dottie and Charlie, the rules did not apply. Kitty collected penguin figurines and enjoyed an occasional glass of white wine. Her love for her sisters, Sue and Joni, and travel yielded many trips over the years. Kitty loved snow skiing and gambling and spent many happy weeks with Joni in Snowmasco, along with several lively trips to Las Vegas. In later years, she especially enjoyed Mediterranean cruises, including a cherished seaborne voyage with Sue and Joni. Kitty was married to Ogden H. Sutro for a time, and together they had their one and only son, Andrew, whom Kitty adored beyond measure. He was the center of her universe. When Andrew passed away unexpectedly in 2010, Kitty donated funds to the Cleveland Clinic Scully Welch Cancer Center in Vero Beach, Florida, to create a courtyard in his memory and honor, which is named Andrew's Garden. She maintained a close bond and connection to her daughter-in-law, Leslie, and her two granddaughters, Madeline and Mackenzie, who referred to Kitty as their G-Ma. Memories of visits to the beach, unending swims in Kitty's pool, and a toy box that Kitty purchased and made sure contained various toys, books, and activities for whenever her grandchildren visited will forever lace their hearts. During her adult years, Kitty lived in New York City, Nashville, Tennessee, and Vero Beach, Florida. Until recently, she spent every summer in East Hampton, New York. Kitty was preceded in death by her parents, Stanton and Rusty Barber, and her sister, Joan Barber Gray. She is survived by her sister, Suzanne Barber Bullock, her daughter-in-law, Leslie K. Sutro, her two granddaughters, Madeline and Mackenzie Sutro, and several beloved nieces and nephews. The family is deeply grateful to Jenny Knutson for the compassionate care and friendship she provided to Kitty during the last several years of her life. Jenny, together with the wonderful team she assembled, made it possible for Kitty to remain comfortable in the home she loved, surrounded by dignity, warmth, and grace. Kitty will be buried at Cedar Lawn Cemetery in East Hampton, and a memorial service will be held at a later date. In lieu of flowers, the family asks that donations be made to the Animal Rescue Fund of the Hamptons Incorporated and the Humane Society of Vero Beach and AMP, Indian River County. Arrangements by Strunk Funeral Homes and AMP, Crematory, Vero Beach, Florida. 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Mamie Bebe Williams, 85, Pastor Mamie Bebe Williams peacefully entered eternal rest on May 15, 2026, in Vero Beach, Florida. Born on December 20, 1940, Mamie lived a full and meaningful life. A memorial service to honor her life will be held on June 6, 2026, at 12 noon at Macedonia Baptist Church, located at 4360 30th Avenue, Vero Beach, Florida. Services are entrusted to Hortense and AMP, Mills. May her memory bring comfort and peace to all who knew her. Posted online on June 2, 2026, published in Treasure Coast. Marguerite Brady Turcuse, 58, passed away May 26, 2026. 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Nancy Cole, 64, passed away May 29, 2026. 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Ronald Dressel, 88, passed away May 15, 2026. 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Rosario Marrero, 85, passed away May 26, 2026. Arrangements provided by All County Funeral Home and AMP, Crematory, Stewart. Posted online on May 27, 2026, published in Treasure Coast. Susan L. Erickson, 79, passed away May 31, 2026. Arrangements provided by All County Funeral Home and AMP, Crematory, Stewart. Posted online on June 1, 2026, published in Treasure Coast. Walter Roland Chagrin Jr., 67, passed away May 15, 2026. Arrangements provided by All County Funeral Home and AMP, Crematory, Stewart, Florida. Posted online on May 20, 2026, published in Treasure Coast. Money/real estate online, is your city walkable? See how EPA data ranks the Treasure Coast. The vast majority of the Treasure Coast is practically unwalkable, making car ownership often an obligation for residents. Being able to walk conveniently around in a city without needing to drive is a hallmark of sustainable urban design, according to the Environmental Protection Agency. Compact, walkable neighborhoods help conserve natural resources and reduce infrastructure costs. Only a handful of Treasure Coast neighborhoods are adequately accessible for pedestrians, according to EPA's National Walkability Index. EPA's index determines the probability of whether people would choose to walk as a mode of transportation by factoring pedestrian infrastructure, residential and commercial density, diversity of land uses, and other metrics. Here are the walkability scores of each Treasure Coast neighborhood, based on rankings published on walkabilityindex.com, which analyzed data from EPA's index. Walkable neighborhoods can create public health benefits, according to the EPA. Walking to stores, jobs, school, and other places encourages people to be more active. When people choose to walk, bike, or take public transit, they drive less, which reduces pollution from vehicles. This improves human and environmental health. Home buyers are increasingly willing to pay a premium to own a home in a walkable neighborhood, according to a National Association of Realtors report. Americans are placing greater value on homes in close proximity to nearby shops, cafes, and parks, the report found. So, if you have a listing near neighborhood amenities, especially if the home is within walking distance, you may want to promote that heavily in your marketing. Jack Randall is TC Palms economy and real estate reporter. You can reach him at jack.randall@tcpalm.com. Sports online: Vegas Golden Knights at Carolina Hurricanes. Odds, picks, predictions: The Vegas Golden Knights and Carolina Hurricanes meet Thursday at Lenovo Center in Raleigh, North Carolina, for Game 2 of the best-of-seven Stanley Cup Final. Puck drop is scheduled for 8 p.m. Eastern Time, ABC. Let's analyze NHL odds around the Golden Knights versus Hurricanes and make our expert NHL picks and predictions. Series record: Vegas leads 1-0. The Golden Knights stole one from the Canes in Game 1 as winger Colton Sissons made an insane behind-the-back pass to see Tomáš Hertl, who was cutting in front of the goalie in the slot. Hertl's goal put VGK up 5-4 with 3:24 to go. We cashed a +125 on the VGK win and a +120 on an Ivan Barbashev point. The over 5.5 cashed, though, as we had 3 goals in each period. The Canes showed no sign of rust, scoring the first goal just 28 seconds into the game. LW Nikolai Hellers had 2 goals in the first period to put the home side up 2-0 before Vegas put up 3 straight goals. It was a game of punching and counter-punching, and C. Seth Jarvis nearly put Carolina ahead late in the third, but Vegas G. Carter Hart was up to the challenge. The Canes lost to the Canadiens in Game 1 of the last series and went on to win 4 straight. So this is by no means over. There is one cause for concern, though, and that was G. Frederick Anderson didn't perform well in arguably his biggest test of the postseason. Vegas did what Carolina's previous opponents couldn't do and got people in front of the net to take his eyes away. On three of the goals Vegas scored, there was someone in front screening and causing havoc. Provided by BetMGM Sportsbook, access USA Today sports scores and sports betting odds hub for a full list. Lines last updated at 12:01 a.m. Eastern Time. Carter Hart, 13-4, 2.33 GAA, 0.920 SV percent in postseason, versus Frederick Anderson, 12-2, 1.65 GAA, 0.920 SV percent, 3-0 in postseason. Hart was good when he had to be and stopped 23 of 27 shots in Game 1. He stopped 5 of 6 high-danger chances at 5-on-5, but the medium-danger shots got to him, where he allowed 3 goals on 7 shots. Anderson stopped 18 of 23 overall in Game 1. He stopped 15 of 20 at 5-on-5 and 3 of 5 high-danger chances at 5-on-5. He allowed 2 goals on medium danger chances and let a low danger chance slip through as well. How he rebounds will dictate how long the series goes. If he struggles, we could see Brandon Bussey. Hurricanes 3, Golden Knights 2. I look for Carolina to bounce back. They really didn't play poorly, Vegas just took Game 1 from them. Take Hurricanes, -160. I'm not interested in either side here, but I do want to fade Anderson just a bit. The Canes have been so good at shot suppression that Frederick Anderson under 21.5 saves, -125, is too high of a line. Game 1 went over, but these have been a couple of under teams. I look for things to tighten up. It's still just a lean, though. Lean under 6, -118. For more sports betting picks and tips, check out sportsbookwire.com and BetFTW. 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St. Lucie Online Florida restaurant turns dark bar into bright cafe with all-day alcohol. A new cafe with familiar owners and an Indian River Lagoon view is coming soon to downtown Fort Pierce. Paradise Waterfront Cafe in the Renaissance Building on Melody Lane will combine two storefronts into one restaurant serving breakfast and lunch. New school gets green light for vacant downtown Fort Pierce building. Fort Pierce, a new school may soon be coming to the downtown area, after the leaders behind the planned Legacy Future Scholars Academy received unanimous approval from the City Commission at its June 1st meeting for a conditional use to use the former retail building at 510 Orange Avenue as a school. Indian River Online Florida should hail Navy Blue Angels. Other noise worse opinion. I am always thrilled when the Blue Angels come to Vero Beach. They fly directly over our house and we love it. However, as for those of you who despise them due to the noise, please try to keep this in mind. They don't come here very often. So please try to appreciate them when they are here. And, in the event of a power outage, please don't run your generators as some of us may have our windows open. And please get an electric mower and use a rake when you mow, or have your lawns mowed. And be sure to pick up the grass clippings. Don't blow them into the roadway to be washed into the drainage system and sent to our lagoon. The constant noise of diesel generators, lawn mowers, and leaf blowers, which takes place whether the Blue Angels are here or not, is much worse than hearing the Blue Angels during their short visits. Hey, I'm just saying, please. Thank you, and God bless the Blue Angels and y'all. Edward Stiffen, Vero Beach. I adopted a small, 6-year-old dog, Kookie, name now changed to Ginger, from the Humane Society in Palm City. After having her with me for only 5 days, I can say with certainty I've been blessed with the greatest dog of all time. She is quiet and loving, whose only goal appears to be remaining close to, and pleasing, the people she's with. My girlfriend and I are totally enamored with Ginger, and are sure she will be a very positive influence on both our lives. Naturally, we will do everything we can to support the quality of her life in return. This situation could only be possible with the help and dedication of the people who volunteer their time and energy to make this Humane Society of the Treasure Coast a highly functional organization. Adopting this wonderful dog was a very positive experience I won't soon forget, and the people who work there have my gratitude for that experience. I have had the Humane Society of the Treasure Coast on my list of monthly donations for the past 7 or so years, but since my recent adoption experience, I plan on increasing the amount of that monthly donation. I would encourage anyone with a love of animals to support this truly worthy cause. James Broadhurst, Palm City. Any season is great in Stuart. The arrival of summer means beach days and family fun, however, I love that we also have a season of fairs, art festivals, and community events. I would like to thank all of the organizations that make those events possible. In particular, I would like to thank Women Supporting the Arts, WSA. They provide grants for artists and art-related programming. As a recipient of their grant program, I was able to offer a free community weaving workshop during Arts Fest. It was an amazing opportunity to be a part of our vibrant and unique art scene. Women Supporting the Arts is a valuable resource for our community. Caroline Nolan, Stuart Reuters. Joshua McKelvey writes that a pope's encyclicals are one of the highest forms of teaching from a pontiff. Such teachings are spiritual and moral statements to the Catholic Church's 1.4 billion members and us all. The purpose of Pope Leo XIV's encyclical, Magnifica Humanitas, Magnificent Humanity, provides spiritual counsel to the world's business and political leaders, especially those who struggle to follow spiritual principles and demonstrate strict moral probity. As some of us know, there are such unfortunates, and just a handful of immoral, unstable men trouble the collective soul of this beautiful world. Pope Leo troubles men such as Donald Trump because he's very uncomfortable with any form of moral instruction. Immoral narcissists can't accept any teachings likely to bring spiritual and moral enlightenment to their hearts of darkness. Pope Leo speaks spiritual wisdom and truth to self-centered secular power. He doesn't hesitate to call attention to recent military conflicts of astonishing brutality affecting civilian populations on a massive scale, the senseless slaughter of 70,000 Gazans, a form of ethnic cleansing. Leo's Correct the Arms Industry profits are a driving force behind conflicts, and humanity is slipping into a violent culture of power that no government seems willing to address. While absolute power corrupts absolutely, the endless thirst for money corrupts moral values endlessly. Finally, Leo repudiates the just war theory J.D. Vance uses to defend the unprovoked U.S. attack on Iran. Leo knows corrupt leaders start wars to distract their delusional supporters from serious domestic issues like inflation and sexual abuse of children. We cannot rule out the possibility that some leaders may consider armed conflict as an effective way of diverting attention from domestic problems and a cynical tool for managing difficulties. Think about it. Cray Little, Vero Beach. The affordability crisis has been focused on the rising cost of necessities. What has been overlooked is the more important factor, the inadequacy of what workers are paid. Inflation has proven to be inexorable, as have increases in worker productivity. Worker productivity has risen 238.7% since 1973, while hourly wage rates have risen 109%. What accounts for this? Two major factors, greed and government policy. Since the 1970s, upper management and shareholder profits have taken larger and larger portions of the revenue created in America. Greed is unlikely to go away, the government needs to step in. A federal minimum wage was established to ensure everyone working a full-time job could earn a decent, comfortable life. The federal minimum wage is $7.25, where it has been since 2009. Since that time, the consumer price index has risen 55%. Many states have their own minimum wage, but most of them are still inadequate. Minimum wage workers need a raise. There is probably no closer correlation in economics than the percentage of union workers in the workforce and the share of revenue workers receive. Both have been going off a cliff. Section 14(b) of the Taft-Hartley Act allows states to prohibit unions and businesses from entering into contracts that require all workers to pay union dues. 26 states have enacted such laws. All but one of those states, Virginia, are below the national average in hourly wages. It is not impossible, but nearly so, for workers to organize in those states or retain certification if they do. Enforcement of workers' rights through the National Labor Relations Board is of late very difficult. Companies spend hundreds of millions of dollars to fight against the rights of workers to collectively bargain. How is Florida doing? Out of 51 jurisdictions, Florida is 50th in teacher pay, but takes 51st place among state employees. Steve Tierney, Fort Pierce. I recently read an article in a national publication which caused me to pause and think, where are our tax dollars really going? 20 years

Western University to hire 15 people, erect scientific neighborhoods, install safe space ambassadors and form several committees to dismantle systemic racism. The department also got $1.9 million to create a hybrid mobile phone system for families to reduce childhood obesity in Latino families in Los Angeles County. The Department of State gave $250,000 to Stand for Peace in Islamabad to make a cartoon program that teaches kids in Pakistan how to fight climate change. And, believe it or not, the National Institutes of Health spent $5.2 million to dose dogs with cocaine. There are hundreds more instances of frivolous and questionable uses of our tax money. Our elected officials must be accountable and work to ensure the proper use of our taxes. Ray Mancari, Vero Beach. Now I've heard of everything. Cage fighting on the White House lawn? Really? This is how we want to present ourselves to the world? This is how we kick off the celebration of the 250th anniversary of our independence? Cage fighting might have its place, but it's certainly not on the White House lawn. What an abomination. Now I understand why Saturday Night Live writers are taking the summer off. There is no way they could compete with the zaniness coming out of this president and his lackeys. This group makes Andrew Jackson seem staid and downright respectable. No decorum here. Not now, not ever in the Trump White House. The circus has come to town, and it's got all three rings going at the same time. I wish I could enjoy the show, but I just can't watch, it's too humiliating. Julie S. Dorfer, Vero Beach. Silly me thinking when I wrote to U.S. Representative Mike Haridopoulos expressing my concerns as he had invited me to in his letter to constituents that he would address those concerns. Instead, he had his staff send one of the prepared letters telling me that President Donald Trump has worked tirelessly to fulfill his promises, that he has cut wasteful spending using DOGE, that he has increased global security, that he has increased energy dominance by withdrawing from the Paris Climate Agreement and opening federal lands for more energy development. He also touted securing the border, which it seems has happened, though you have to wonder who would want to move to the United States anymore, legally or not. Haridopoulos did not respond to my question asking whether Congress still controls the purse strings. He also did not respond to my question asking if Congress has to authorize payment for the unnecessary Arch de Trump, which would block the view of the beautiful and meaningful Arlington Cemetery. I told him, again with no response, that I don't want taxpayers financing the Gold Ballroom, the one donors are supposed to finance. After having torn down the East Wing and starting to build the ballroom, Trump decided it should be even bigger. Then suddenly taxpayers should spend $1 billion to include the new, secure underground bunker that apparently was not in previous plans. Trump is the great developer? I also asked no answer if Congress has no oversight on the Justice Department, which is aiding the lawsuit against itself by the president. In my letter, I told him I hoped his priorities are for his constituents and this country, and to please show me that they are. From his response, I gather they are not. Ann Brockman, Vero Beach. It has been a known the more people vote, the less likely a Republican can win. What you see now unfolding in the courts is a 40-year plan to stave off the Republican Party's inevitable demise. The Republican Party must reimagine who is eligible to vote. The Republican Party must reimagine the education system. The Republican Party must reimagine where you can vote. All of these things are designed to retain power. Supreme Court justices, bending over backward to overturn precedent, are all part of the 40-year plan. It's a Supreme Court that conveniently gives a Republican president immunity from crimes, all part of the plan to see more executive power in the hands of a Republican. The war on skulls is all part of the plan. Knowing traditional education, people hearing all sides, will lead to the Republican Party's demise. They must start brainwashing early. Fox started 40 years ago, all part of the plan, brainwashed the public that wealthy job creators were good, poor people were bad. It is the theme night after night after night for 40 years. Instead of changing the message, the GOP packed the courts with judges interested in an ideology, not the Constitution.
They develop their own

0: and schools to start the brainwashing. They consolidate all the media to continue the brainwashing. Donald Trump set himself to continue mail-in voting. The Republicans would never again win an election. Instead, they are doing everything they can to narrow the voter pool. Those that slip by are doing everything they can to brainwash you into thinking water is not wet. The alternative universe of MAGA is ruled by the few and controlled by the money. Think of this, Hunter Biden is a crook, but the Trump family just businessmen. Welcome to the alternate world of Trump. Up is down, black is white. Don Wisman, Stewart join the conversation, TC Palm is committed to publishing a diversity of opinions. Email us at tcnletters@tcpalm.com. Letters are subject to editing, must not exceed 300 words and must include your name, address and a daytime phone number to confirm the letter is for publication. We only publish names and cities with the letters. Looking for fun things to do this weekend? Here are our top 5 events looking for fun things to do this weekend on the Treasure Coast. E. Pierpont has you covered with her top 5 weekend events for Martin, St. Lucie, and Indian River counties for June 5th to 7th. Martin Online chickens may be allowed in the backyards of this Florida city. Stewart commissioners will consider June 8th what may be a controversial issue, whether to allow up to 4 chickens for personal use at homes in the city. Homes could be single-family dwellings or duplexes and the chickens must be kept in a backyard coop. I'm an advocate, Commissioner Laura Jabai said of the overall proposal. But she's opposed to allowing residents of duplexes to have chickens. And no roosters because they make a lot of noise. Her sister-in-law has chickens and is a beekeeper, she said, and the eggs are the best I've ever had. Commissioners will decide June 8 whether to vote on the issue June 22. Stewart Commissioner Eula Clark did not respond to a request for comment. Mayor Sean Reed sees the issue as a controversial one, in part, because some residents want chickens, while others think they will be dirty, smelly, and attract rodents. Others say chickens will reduce property values, Reed said. He countered 2 of those claims. Downtown has no chickens and already has rodents, he said. And Key West has free-roaming chickens, yet property values are high. Some Stewart residents are already raising chickens and interest may be growing. We've definitely seen an increase in youth coming to participate in poultry projects, Martin County 4-H agent David Hafner told TC Palm. Those projects mainly involve chickens, he said. Some youths are interested in raising them for egg production. 20 youth are in this year's egg production project, which is in its 3rd year, Hafner said. Each year the number of participants has increased, he said. Stewart may require a hedge or fence to keep the chickens on the owner's property. The height of the chicken coop is under consideration, but the city may allow coops of up to 7 feet high. The allowed fence height might be a little as 5 feet. The Community Redevelopment Board on May 5 recommended city commissioners approve the ordinance and allow backyard chickens. The local planning agency considered the proposal May 14 and also recommended commissioners approve it. LPA members want commissioners to require an annual fee rather than a $65 permit to keep chickens. The amount of the annual fee will be determined by the commission, spokesperson Misty Gerdin said. It may have to be renewed yearly for $10. The City Commission recognizes a growing trend toward sustainable living practices, including the desire to incorporate fresher, locally sourced products into daily diets, Stewart Development Director Jody Kugler wrote in the agenda for the June 8 Commission meeting. Additionally, there is increasing interest in providing residents with opportunities to engage in small-scale, backyard food production, she said. Reed also called out some of his colleagues on the board for using stalling tactics on controversial items that have come before them. It's disgraceful to the public, Reed said. He demanded those commissioners instead of stalling table those items to a date certain after the August election when a 5th commissioner will be elected. The board has just 4 commissioners now because former Mayor Christopher Collins quit to run for a Martin County Commission seat. Don't play political games with our constituents' time, money, and quality of life, Reed said. But Commissioner Campbell Rich said it's a mischaracterization to say some commissioners are stalling when this item, for example, requires an amendment to the city growth management plan. Sometimes government works best when it works more slowly, he said, because it allows us to talk to residents and residents to be heard. Keith Burbank is TC Palms watchdog reporter covering Martin County. He can be reached at keith.burbank@tcpalm.com and at 720-288-6882. Aris is buying 8 acres in Florida to preserve it from development. Martin County commissioners have accepted a land donation tied to an $8.5 million purchase by Louise Yeezer, a Pittsburgh resident and the great-great-granddaughter of Charles Fleischman, who helped patent Fleischman's yeast. According to county officials and Yeezer's comments to commissioners, the plan is to buy nearly 8 acres in three parts of the county and donate the land for conservation and recreation rather than future development. The parcels are adjacent to the Hope Sound Scrub Preserve and the East Fork Creek Stormwater Treatment Area, as well as near Yeezer's home in North River Shores near Stewart. Yeezer said she pursued the purchases after becoming concerned about open space being replaced by apartments, townhouses, storage facilities, and other commercial projects. She spoke to commissioners at the May 19th County Commission meeting. Who is buying the land? The buyer is Louise Yeezer of Pittsburgh, who identified herself as the great-great-granddaughter of Charles Fleischman, who helped patent Fleischman's yeast. County Commission Chair Sarah Hurd said Yeezer has donated to the county before and is exhibiting unprecedented philanthropy in Martin County. What land is involved? According to the county, Yeezer is buying about 2.7 acres next to the county-owned Hope Sound Scrub Preserve, a 4-acre parcel next to the East Fork Creek Stormwater Treatment Area, and about 1 acre near her home in the North River Shores community near Stewart. Altogether, the purchases total nearly 8 acres and are intended for conservation and recreation, according to the county. Why does Yeezer say she is doing this? Yeezer told commissioners she is trying to respond to the loss of open land in Florida. She said she is more concerned about preserving land in Florida than in Pittsburgh because, she told TC Palm, she has yet to see Pittsburgh land developed as quickly. She said she is donating the parcels because she just got tired of watching the land disappear and went to Martin County officials to ask what land they wanted preserved. What development was proposed nearby? Yeezer said the land next to East Fork Creek had been slated for a 100,000-square-foot storage facility, while parcels around the Hope Sound Scrub Preserve had been planned for townhomes and apartments. County information describes the 28-acre Hope Sound Scrub Preserve, south of Bridge Road between US 1 and Southeast Dixie Highway, as land made up almost entirely of rare sand pine scrub habitat that supports listed species including the threatened scrub jay. What happens next? According to Yeezer, the land is being bought and then donated so it can remain undeveloped. She also used her remarks to urge others with financial means to make similar gifts in Martin County. Her comments framed the donation as one step in a larger effort, and she said she hopes others, including well-known people, would approach the county with similar offers. This story was created by reporter Keith Burbank, keith.burbank@tcpalm.com, with the assistance of artificial intelligence, AI. Journalists were involved in every step of the information gathering, review, editing and publishing process. Learn more at cm.usatoday.com/ethical-conduct.
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0: 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Obituaries: All Alice Janet, Hosty, West. Alice Janet, Hosty, West, 86, passed away peacefully on Sunday, May 17, 2026, in Fort Pierce, Florida. Born on August 21, 1939, in Everett. Matu Paul T. and Alice M. Hosty, both deceased. She attended Regis College in Weston, Ma., where she obtained her bachelor's degree. Subsequently, she attended the University of NC Chapel Hill for a specialist in education. She relocated to Florida in the early 70s and eventually made Fort Pierce her permanent residence. She worked for St. Lucie County as a teacher and eventually an administrator. She was married to William H. West, deceased. She was the loving sister to Maureen R. Coveney, Thomas, of Mott, deceased, Paula A. Endert, Timothy, of AZ, deceased, and Eileen M. Hughes, Wayne, of FL. She is survived by her nephew, Joe Glennon, Laura, and her grandchildren, Kayla and Colin Glennon of Port St. Lucie, Florida, her niece Michelle Sweeney, Michael, of Mott, and nephews Paul Coveney, Sonia, of GA, Thomas Coveney, Bryony, of Mott, deceased. There are many other dear family members and loved ones. Alice lived a life centered around faith, kindness, and caring for others. She dedicated many years of her life to teaching and touched countless lives through her compassion and generosity. She had a servant's heart and was always putting others before herself. Whether helping family, friends, neighbors, or members of her community, Alice found joy in caring for those around her. Her faith was an important part of her life. Alice was deeply involved in St. Anastasia Catholic Church and participated in many ministries throughout the years. Attending daily Mass brought her peace and comfort, and her church community meant so much to her. Alice also loved spending time outdoors working in her yard, where she found happiness in caring for her flowers and surroundings. Above all else, she cherished time spent with her family, especially her grandchildren, who brought her endless joy. The family finds comfort in knowing Alice is now at peace and reunited with loved ones gone before her. Her warmth, generosity, and unwavering faith left a lasting impact on everyone fortunate enough to know her. She will forever be remembered with love. A viewing will be held at Hazley Funeral Home on Okeechobee Road, Fort Pierce, Florida on May 29, 2026, from 4 p.m. to 7 p.m., with prayer service at 6 p.m. A Catholic Mass will be celebrated at St. Anastasia's Church on South 33rd St. in Fort Pierce, Florida on Saturday, May 30, 2026 at 10 a.m. Interment will be at Evergreen Cemetery in Fort Meade, Florida. An online guest book may be signed at www.hazleyfuneralhome.com, posted online on May 26, 2026, published in Treasure Coast, Alta Gracia Medina 83, passed away May 29, 2026. Arrangements provided by All County Funeral Home and AMP, Crematory, Stewart. Posted online on June 2, 2026, published in Treasure Coast. Anthony, Tony, Stephen Cookta Sr. Anthony Stephen Cookta, 95 years of age, FT Pierce, Florida, passed away peacefully on May 23, 2026 in his home at Ocean Village, Florida, surrounded by family members. Tony Cookta was born on April 18, 1931 in Cleveland, Ohio, to Stephen and Marion Cookta. He grew up in Belleville, Michigan, and graduated from Belleville High School in 1949, where he was the captain of the football team. He married the love of his life, Marilee Virginia Schaefer, on September 17, 1949 in Belleville, Michigan, and shared a beautiful marriage of 72 years and AMP, raised a large and loving family blessed with 8 children, 17 grandchildren, and 10 great-grandchildren. Tony was a graduate of University of Michigan and a member of Pi Tau Sigma, Tau Beta Pi, and Alpha Sigma Lambda. He worked as an engineer for 36 years and continued to climb the corporate ladder at Ford Motor Company, where he achieved the executive position of Advanced Engineering and Technology, including overseas assignments in Brazil and England. Tony was a devoted husband, father, grandfather, and great-grandfather who cherished every moment with his family. He was also known for his amazing qualities of strong faith, intelligence, patience, kindness, sense of humor, wisdom, work ethic, and his ability to adapt to many different circumstances. Tony and Amp merrily traveled to nearly 100 countries, often spending time with family and friends around the world. He remained totally independent, active, and engaged with family well into the last few days of his life. Tony was preceded in death by his brother, Stephen Kukta, sister, and Martin, and sons, Tony Kukta Jr. Amp, Jeffrey Kukta, and Amp, his loving wife, Marilee Virginia Kukta. Tony Kukta is survived by their 6 children, Christine, Eileen, Bradley, Joanne, Michelle, and James, 17 grandchildren, 10 great-grandchildren, his sister Rosemary Itzman. In lieu of flowers, memorial contributions may be made to Treasure Coast Hospice in honor of a life well lived and a marriage that stood the test of time. A funeral service will be held on Wednesday, June 10th at 11 a.m., Notre Dame Catholic Church in F.T. Pierce, Florida. Arrangements are under the direction of Hazley Funeral Home, Fort Pierce. An online guest book may be signed at www.hazleyfuneralhome.com, posted online on May 29, 2026, published in Treasure Coast. Arsenio Cordero Jr., 65, passed away May 25, 2026. Arrangements provided by All County Funeral Home and Amp, Crematory, Stewart, FL. Posted online on May 27, 2026, published in Treasure Coast. Brian Warren, 51, passed away May 29, 2026. Arrangements provided by All County Funeral Home and Amp, Crematory, Stewart. Services on June 8, posted online on June 2, 2026, published in Treasure Coast. Charles Calvert Montgomery, Charles Calvert Montgomery, 1930-2026, Stewart. Engineer Calvert Montgomery passed away on May 6. Cal was born in Miami in 1930, the youngest of 5 children of Wayne T. and Wilhelmina Montgomery. He had an energetic and exciting boyhood, excelled in sports, accompanied his father and uncles on snake-catching trips into the Everglades, could hold his weight with elders on a construction site, tended and rode his own horse, and more. He played point guard on the state champion Edison Red Raiders basketball team of 1949. After high school, Cal attended the University of Florida for engineering studies. He wed his Miami sweetheart Jean Escott after graduation in 1953, then went on to obtain a master's degree at UF. After military obligations at Eglin Air Force Base, Cal saw opportunity in Stewart. He and Jean and their firstborn moved here in 1959, where Cal joined the surveying/engineering partnership of Joseph Greenlees and Ben Arbogast, later C. Calvert Montgomery and Associates. The firm became a leading consultancy serving the engineering needs of a growing community. Son Scott and son-in-law David Brown eventually joined the firm, along with longtime stalwarts Fred Jett and Arthur Speedy. Over the years, company projects included the major expansion of Martin Memorial Hospital, Whittam Field upgrades, South Fork High School, Jensen Beach High School, several elementary and middle schools, redesign of Langford Park, road and bridge projects, and numerous private projects. Cal continued working until late in his 80s, and took great pride in having participated in the county's rise from a small backwater to a vibrant on-the-map community away from the job. Cal was a devoted husband to Jean, and loving father to 4 children. He and Jean led the kids by their example of hard work, insistence on manners and learning, and Christian values. From their arrival in Stewart, they attended the First United Methodist Church. When kids' interest arose, he could instruct in the finer points of most spots, coaching youth baseball and basketball for many seasons, as well as pastimes like water skiing, usually behind his self-built cruiser, fishing, and all manner of skilled carpentry and landscaping. For leisure, they retreated for brief summer vacations to the extended family's cabin in the mountains of North Carolina. Jean passed away in June 2025. Cal is survived by sons Brent, Terry, of Vero Beach, Scott, Kim, of Stewart, Craig, Michelle, of Tampa, and daughter Anne Brown, David, of Stewart. Also survived by 8 grandchildren and 1 great-grandchild. Cal also leaves a tight-knit group of now-seasoned nephews, nieces, and their spouses, who held him in the highest regard. Burial was at Fernhill Gardens on May 16 in a private graveside service. The family requests those so inspired to make donations to the Alzheimer's Association of America posted online on May 29, 2026 published in Treasure Coast. Donna Margaret Miranda, 65, passed away May 19, 2026. Arrangements provided by All County Funeral Home and AMP, Crematory, Stewart, Florida posted online on May 23, 2026 published in Treasure Coast. Douglas Harold Blanton, 83, passed away May 15, 2026. Arrangements provided by All County Funeral Home and AMP, Crematory, Stewart. Posted online on May 23, 2026 published in Treasure Coast. Edward Stanton Maxey, Jr. Edward Stanton Maxey, Jr., 74, passed away on May 16 from complications of pneumonia due to Alzheimer's disease. He was a longtime resident of Stewart, moving here in 1956. He earned his GED in the mid-70s. He worked for the city of Stewart at the water treatment plant and later for Martin County in mosquito control. For a time, he was president of the local municipal workers' union. He achieved his student pilot license. He took great pleasure and pride in being a long-standing member of the Stewart Community Concert Band, playing the trombone. He was a Christian and attended various churches. He loved his dog, Sparky, sailing, his music and the Lord. Arrangements were made by All County Funeral Home. Posted online on May 29, 2026 published in Treasure Coast. Harold O'Flaherty, 85, passed away May 17, 2026. Arrangements provided by services on June 13, 12 p.m. at First Baptist Church of Vero Beach on 16th Avenue. With a reception to follow. Posted online on June 1, 2026 published in Treasure Coast. James Jim Martin Bennett. James Jim Martin Bennett, aged 80, passed away peacefully of natural causes on May 25, 2026, in Fort Pierce, Florida. Jim was born on March 2, 1946, in Paris, Illinois and grew up in Chrisman, Illinois. He was a proud veteran who honorably served his country in the United States Army. Following his military service, Jim built a distinguished career as a business consultant and advisor, widely respected for his dedication to Northwest Indiana. Jim spent many meaningful years living in Chesterton, Indiana, and Union Pier, Michigan, before moving to Fort Pierce, Florida. A man of immense energy, generosity, and service, Jim left a lasting mark on every community he called home. Simultaneous celebrations of life will take place Saturday, June 6, from 3:00-5:00 p.m. at both the American Legion Post 40 in Fort Pierce, Florida and the St. Joseph Benton Harbor Elks Lodge No. 541 in Benton Harbor, MI. A future service will be held in Paris, Illinois. Arrangements are under the direction of Hazley Funeral Home, Fort Pierce, Florida. For service details and full obituary, please visit www.hazleyfuneralhome.com. Posted online on June 4, 2026 published in Treasure Coast. Janet Bergen, 85, passed away May 21, 2026. Arrangements provided by Hazley Funeral Home, Fort Pierce. Posted online on May 27, 2026 published in Treasure Coast. Jeffrey E. Futch. It is with great sadness that we announce the passing of Jeffrey E. Futch, 68, of Sebring, Florida, beloved husband, father, grandfather, family member, and friend. Jeff passed away on May 22, 2026, at the age of 68, leaving behind a legacy of love, strength, faith, and kindness that will be cherished by all who knew him. A celebration of life will be held on June 20 at 4 p.m., at Bible Fellowship Church, 3750 Hammock Road, Sebring, Florida, 33872. A reception will immediately follow at the Country Club of Sebring, Albatross, 4800 Haw Branch Road, Sebring, Florida, 33875. Family and friends are invited to join in honoring and celebrating Jeff's life. Posted online on June 4, 2026, published in Treasure Coast. Catherine Kitty Barber Sutro. Catherine Kitty Barber Sutro died peacefully at her home in Vero Beach, Florida, on May 14, 2026. She was born on February 1, 1945, in New York City to Martha B. and W. Stanton Barber, and was the youngest of their three daughters by 9 years. Her childhood was spent in Morristown, New Jersey, and East Hampton, New York. Kitty was a spirited tomboy, athletic from an early age and always able to hold her own. She graduated from the Master's School in Dobbs Ferry, New York, and Bennett Junior College in Millbrook, New York. Kitty demonstrated remarkable athletic ability throughout her life. As a young girl through high school, she was an accomplished equestrian who competed in numerous regional jumping events. In her teens and early adulthood, she developed a passion for both tennis and golf, excelling at each. Her father took immense pride in her proficiency on the golf course. Golf and tennis remained central to Kitty's life, and she became club champion in both sports at multiple clubs while maintaining a low single-digit golf handicap. She was a member at Maidstone Club, Belmead Country Club, and John's Island Club. Kitty was funny, quick-witted, and fiercely competitive, whether in sports, cards, or games. She appreciated beauty, elegance, and the finer things in life, and she took enormous pride in her home and everything in it. Guests quickly learned that ignoring Kitty's household rules carried a fair chance of provoking her wrath. Fortunately for her beloved cats, Dottie and Charlie, the rules did not apply. Kitty collected penguin figurines and enjoyed an occasional glass of white wine. Her love for her sisters, Sue and Joni, and travel yielded many trips over the years. Kitty loved snow skiing and gambling and spent many happy weeks with Joni in Snowmasco, along with several lively trips to Las Vegas. In later years, she especially enjoyed Mediterranean cruises, including a cherished seaborne voyage with Sue and Joni. Kitty was married to Ogden H. Sutro for a time, and together they had their one and only son, Andrew, whom Kitty adored beyond measure. He was the center of her universe. When Andrew passed away unexpectedly in 2010, Kitty donated funds to the Cleveland Clinic Scully Welch Cancer Center in Vero Beach, Florida, to create a courtyard in his memory and honor, which is named Andrew's Garden. She maintained a close bond and connection to her daughter-in-law, Leslie, and her two granddaughters, Madeline and Mackenzie, who referred to Kitty as their Gma. Memories of visits to the beach, unending swims in Kitty's pool, and a toy box that Kitty purchased and made sure contained various toys, books, and activities for whenever her grandchildren visited will forever lace their hearts. During her adult years, Kitty lived in New York City, Nashville, Tennessee, and Vero Beach, Florida. Until recently, she spent every summer in East Hampton, New York. Kitty was preceded in death by her parents, Stanton and Rusty Barber, and her sister, Joan Barber Gray. She is survived by her sister, Suzanne Barber Bullock, her daughter-in-law, Leslie K. Sutro, her two granddaughters, Madeline and Mackenzie Sutro, and several beloved nieces and nephews. The family is deeply grateful to Jenny Knutson for the compassionate care and friendship she provided to Kitty during the last several years of her life. Jenny, together with the wonderful team she assembled, made it possible for Kitty to remain comfortable in the home she loved, surrounded by dignity, warmth, and grace. Kitty will be buried at Cedar Lawn Cemetery in East Hampton, and a memorial service will be held at a later date. In lieu of flowers, the family asks that donations be made to the Animal Rescue Fund of the Hamptons Incorporated and the Humane Society of Vero Beach and AMP, Indian River County. Arrangements by Strunk Funeral Homes and AMP, Crematory, Vero Beach, Florida. 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Mamie Bebe Williams, 85, Pastor Mamie Bebe Williams peacefully entered eternal rest on May 15, 2026, in Vero Beach, Florida. Born on December 20, 1940, Mamie lived a full and meaningful life. A memorial service to honor her life will be held on June 6, 2026, at 12 noon at Macedonia Baptist Church, located at 4360 30th Avenue, Vero Beach, Florida. Services are entrusted to Hortense and Amp Mills. May her memory bring comfort and peace to all who knew her. Posted online on June 2, 2026, published in Treasure Coast. Marguerite Brady Turcuse, 58, passed away May 26, 2026. 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Posted online on May 29, 2026, published in Treasure Coast. 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Ronald Dressel, 88, passed away May 15, 2026. 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Rosario Marrero, 85, passed away May 26, 2026. 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Posted online on May 27, 2026, published in Treasure Coast. Susan L. Erickson, 79, passed away May 31, 2026. 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Posted online on June 1, 2026, published in Treasure Coast. St. Lucie Online. NFL players' best chicken wings spot in Florida expands after 27 years. A small family-owned restaurant that served its famous chicken wings with 15 house-made signature sauces for almost 27 years is expanding. Sports Online. Cincinnati Reds at St. Louis Cardinals. Odds, picks and predictions. The Cincinnati Reds, 31-30, visit the St. Louis Cardinals, 32-28, for the Friday opener of a three-game NL Central Series in St. Louis, Missouri. The first pitch from Busch Stadium is slated for 8:15 p.m. Eastern Time. Let's analyze MLB odds around the Reds versus Cardinals odds and make our expert MLB picks and predictions for the best bets. Season Series, tied 1-1. Cincinnati heads out on the road after going 2-4 on a six-game homestand that ended Wednesday with a 5-2 loss to the Kansas City Royals. The Reds may be glad to get out of town. They are 4-1 with a .788 OPS over their last five road tilts. The Cardinals are continuing a nine-game homestand that has thus far seen them go a combined 3-3 against the Chicago Cubs and Texas Rangers. Including a doubleheader split versus the Reds on May 23, St. Louis has gone just 4-9 over its last 13 games. RHP Brady Singer versus RHP Kyle Lahey Singer, 2-5, 6.18 ERA, is making his 12th start. He owns a 1.69 WHIP, 2.8 BB/9 and 6.4 K/9 in 51 innings. Lahey, 5-3, 4.25 ERA, is making his 12th start. He has a 1.56 WHIP, 3.6 BB/9 and 7.5 K/9 in 55 innings. Provided by FanDuel Sportsbook, access USA Today Sports Scores and Sports Betting Odds Hub for a full list. Lines last updated at 12:01 a.m. Eastern Time. Slide into baseballhq.com for your fantasy baseball news. For decades, BHQ has been helping players just like you win. BHQ offers full season subscriptions. Sign up today. Reds 6, Cardinals 4. The Reds are 4-2 across the last six series meetings. Singer has been hurt by loud contact but perhaps also some bad luck on fly ball contact. And he has also been undone by a .324 batting average on balls in play with runners in scoring position. To be sure, he is not a 3.50 ERA guy, but he did compile a 3.86 ERA over the last two seasons. And he has good career numbers against the Redbirds. Per ESPN, Current St. Louis batters own a whiff laden .660 ops against the 29-year-old righty. Take the Reds, +116, on a small to moderate lean. No interest, pass. The total has gone over in 13 of Cincinnati's last 20 games. Warm temperatures and an outward blowing breeze are in the Busch Stadium forecast. Both bullpens are second division units, through Wednesday, Cincy relievers own the league's worst ERA since May 1, 6.55. Look for a high-scoring lid lifter to the series. The over 9.5, +100, has leverage. For more sports betting picks and tips, check out sportsbookwire.com and BetFTW. 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Former UCF football lineman push Orlando Storm to UFL's number one seed. It's just like old times for Samuel Jackson and Cole Schneider. Okay, not exactly like it was in 2017 when they were roommates, as UCF shocked the college football world by winning all 13 games and claiming the program's first national championship. They live apart now but still line up a few feet from one another along the offensive line for an Orlando team on a quest for glory. It's really cool to be with a guy that, basically, I grew up with at a very important part of our lives, said Jackson, a 27-year-old right tackle for the United Football League's Orlando Storm. It makes it so much easier when you're coming someplace like Texas and you have to stay here for a long time, and you're on a new team. And it's also a lot of fun. Schneider, a 27-year-old center, added, from a football aspect, when you play with a guy for 5 years, you understand each other's verbiage and how you see the game. It's just easy to click in that way and to translate however many years later. Just picking up right where we left off. The Storm went 8-2 during the regular season, clinching the UFL's top seed and a home playoff game, an unexpected complication, given the unavailability of Inter and AMP, Co Stadium during mid-June. England and Costa Rica are set to meet in an international soccer friendly on June 10 ahead of the FIFA World Cup. Instead, the Storm will temporarily relocate to Daytona Stadium for Sunday's semi-final game against the DC Defenders. Kickoff is set for 3 p.m. on ABC, and general admission tickets are available for $10. UCF's Acrisure Bounce House and Camping World Stadium, located about a mile from the Storm's home field, are both undergoing renovations. The league also evaluated IMG Academy in Bradenton and ESPN's Wide World of Sports in Lake Buena Vista. After exhausting those options, the UFL initially decided to relocate the game nearly 1,000 miles north to Columbus, Ohio. Facing backlash from the Storm's fan base, team owner Mike Ripoll led an effort to find a local alternative. Daytona Stadium, a 10,000-seat venue an hour's drive east across I-4, proved the most suitable location on short notice. In a statement, UFL President and CEO Russ Brandon said, "As we said from the beginning, our preference was always to keep this game as close to our Orlando fan base as possible. When we announced Columbus, we did so to ensure we had a venue confirmed to be able to play the game after exhausting every viable option in the market to that point. Since then, a potential opportunity we had looked into further surfaced in Daytona Beach that warranted immediate on-site evaluation over the weekend. Once we determined the venue had the ability to work with the collective stakeholders on an expedited timeline, we felt it was important to pivot and bring this game back to Central Florida." Schneider said he's learned to roll with the punches in his professional career, which can include packing up and moving at a moment's notice. He spent two stints on the Green Bay Packers practice squads and three spring seasons in Birmingham, Alabama, with the UFL Stallions. Jackson signed with the Jacksonville Jaguars as an undrafted free agent, briefly crossed the border to play for the Canadian Football League's Ottawa Red Blocks, made his UFL debut in 2025 with the Houston Roughnecks and joined the New York Jets for training camp last July. Traveling is the norm in the UFL. Each of the league's eight franchises share a centralized operations hub in Arlington, Texas, and they practice each week at various locations around the Dallas-Fort Worth area. The Storm fly into Orlando, or their road destination, and return following games. Some things that might seem obvious to be the right way to do something may not be obvious to other people that are putting things together, Schneider said. We're looking to really connect with the fans and start packing out the stadium, trying anything we can do to mingle with the fan base in the city of Orlando. Looking forward into the future, if we're able to be in Orlando year-round, I think that would be a lot more beneficial to the league and to the city, as well. Schneider and Jackson combined to make 115 appearances for the Knights from 2017 to 22, both players gaining additional eligibility due to the COVID-shortened 20 season and the latter also earning a medical red shirt. Storm head coach Anthony Beck selected both players in January under the UFL's regional college allocation. I gave up the green light, on Jackson, Schneider said with a wink. They have been stalwarts for the Storm, starting all 10 games and sharing the team lead in offensive snaps, 594 apiece, per Pro Football Focus. Orlando ranks 6th in the UFL in rushing, 89.5 yards per game, but its offensive line has afforded Jack Plummer the time required to pick apart opposing secondaries. Plummer leads the league in passing yards, 2,199, and is second in completion percentage, 65%, and touchdown passes, 17, compared to just one interception. If the Storm wins, it will face either the St. Louis Battlehawks or the Louisville Kings in the United Bowl on June 13 at Audi Field in Washington. Nearly a decade has passed since UCF stunned Auburn in the Peach Bowl and paraded through the Magic Kingdom, an event Schneider missed due to illness, but the duo would love nothing more than to celebrate another title together, and for Orlando. I think it would solidify the Orlando team in the UFL completely, Schneider said. I think it's going to set the standard for what the Orlando team is to become and start a huge culture. There's going to be something, man. It could be huge. It's going to be a big deal. I don't know what it's going to be, but I can feel it. Indian River Online 2 Florida Metros on top 10 list of most hazardous areas for driving. The Sebastian Vero Beach West Vero Corridor area was ranked among the most dangerous places to drive in the springtime, according to Hughes and Amp, Coleman Injury Lawyers. The personal injury law firm compiled data from 2014 to 2023 from the National Highway Traffic Safety Administration Fatality Analysis Reporting System. The study analyzed the data to find the total number of motor vehicle fatalities by month across the United States. The Sebastian Vero Beach West Vero Corridor area was ranked number 2 out of 387 metro areas. The only other Florida metro area included in the top 10 ranking is the Daytona Beach Ormond Beach area. The data showed 32.6% of the area's traffic fatalities during 2014 to 2023 were reported in the spring months. This is based on 73 fatalities that happened during the spring, and 224 total road fatalities throughout the decade. The data showed that of the 1,289 traffic fatalities recorded during 2014 to 2023, 396 of them were in the spring, which is 30.7% of the area's traffic fatalities. Some cities received the same scores, resulting in ties. Olivia Franklin is TC Palm's trending reporter. You can contact her at olivia.franklin@tcpalm.com, 317-627-8048 or follow her on X at @liv_5. Florida cop may appeal court ruling after whistleblower case is tossed. The Vero Beach police lieutenant whose whistleblower lawsuit against the city was dismissed June 3 is considering appealing the judge's decision. Florida, Indian River Citrus History Preserved, brews at Hogan Yards. Hogan Yards in Vero Beach is known as a new gathering spot with a brewery, barbecue, and pickleball. But the project is also rooted in something older, the citrus history of Vero Beach and the broader Indian River region, from Volusia to Palm Beach counties. Owners of the former Hogan Tomato and Citrus Packing House complex have designed the entertainment complex to preserve pieces of that past rather than replace it. That history matters locally because citrus helped shape how this area grew, how goods moved through town and to northern consumers, and how many longtime residents remember Vero Beach the way it was. At Hogan Yards, Those connections show up in the building materials, furniture, equipment, and branding tied to old packing houses and groves. The brewery's use of local citrus in beer also connects the site's present-day business to one of Indian River County's best-known agricultural traditions. Here are five things to know. Owner Tom Corr3 said citrus probably was one of the reasons many people ever came to Vero Beach, describing Hogan Yards as a bridge to that history. The site includes references to Indian River citrus throughout the property, with the owners presenting it as more than just a new commercial development. The emphasis, based on their comments, is on making the old agricultural identity of the area visible to people visiting today. Less than a mile away south on St. Lucie Avenue, which turns into 14th Avenue, sits the official Indian River Citrus Museum in the Vero Beach Heritage Center, built in 1935 through a partnership between the Federal Emergency Relief Administration and the City of Vero Beach. What's now known as the Heritage Center played host to USO dances featuring soldiers from the nearby Naval Air Station. Over the years, it fell into disrepair and the city planned to demolish it, but it was rescued by the Indian River County Historical Society and Millie Bunnell. It was fully restored in 1993, and the Citrus Museum entered the picture. The museum has all sorts of displays and artifacts from the Indian River citrus heyday. Hogan Yards preserved features from not only the Hogan Packing House, but others. It has large street front lettering and old windows from the Poinsettia Groves Packing House, torn down on US 1 in Vero Beach to make way for a Chick-fil-A. Corr described the project as giving new life to a relic at a time when other historic citrus buildings have been torn down. The site uses older materials and objects tied to the citrus industry. Alden Bing, one of Corr's partners and owner of Orchid Island Brewery, said railroad ties from the route that once carried Hogan family tomatoes and citrus to New York City were kept and used along the new entertainment complex's driveway. Inside and outside the complex, visitors can also find packing house equipment, a safe brought to Wabasso by Graves Brothers Co. in 1919, and furniture made with salvaged wood from Graves citrus and lumber operations and other places. Citrus history represented at Hogan Yards goes beyond just the Hogans. Among the many companies whose memorabilia can be found there are Indian River Exchange Packers, Oslo Citrus Growers Association, Hale Groves, and Bodrias Groves. That broader mix matters because it places Hogan Yards within the larger story of Treasure Coast agriculture, not just the history of a single building. In plain terms, the site appears to function partly as a showcase for a local industry that long helped define the area. Bing said his brewery continues to focus on citrus through its Grove to Glass project, a practice he also pursued at the company's earlier location in Vero Beach's Oceanside Business District. During the soft opening at Hogan Yards, one of the beers was infused with lemons from Lambeth Groves. On May 28, Bing traveled to Adair Citrus Acres to get Honey Bells to Zest Coastal Cowboy, a bicoastal pilsner tapped later that day. The owners are growing citrus and other crops on site, including finger limes and other citrus, mangoes, and vanilla beans, with plans to use it in brewing. All this means the site's citrus story is not only about artifacts and memory. It is also part of the business, connecting the region's agricultural past with what visitors eat and drink at Hogan Yards. This story was created by Lawrence Reisman, Larry.Reisman at tcpalm.com, with the assistance of artificial intelligence, AI. Journalists were involved in every step of the information gathering, review, editing and publishing process. Learn more at cm.usatoday.com/ethical-conduct. Martin Online candidate field keeps changing in this county commission race. The dynamics keep changing in the District 2 race for Martin County Commission, according to the Supervisor of Elections Office. Real Estate Online Sarasota's UTC is adding major new stores, restaurants. University Town Center continues to grow, with a dozen new brands preparing to open across the sprawling shopping and dining district, led by a major home furnishings retailer making its Sarasota area debut.

0: 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Our mailing address is 3209 Virginia Avenue, Fort Pierce, Florida, 34981. 3209 Virginia Avenue, Fort Pierce, Florida, 34981. 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
1: Hello, this is Jean at the Talking Information Center, reading front page stories from the New York Times for Thursday, June 4, 2026. House votes to rein in Trump on Iran war,

in a bipartisan rebuke by Robert Jemison and Megan Monero. The House on Wednesday voted to direct President Trump to withdraw U.S. forces from the conflict with Iran or win approval from Congress to continue the war after four Republicans sided with Democrats in a striking sign of growing opposition to a military campaign now in its fourth month. Adoption of the resolution was a remarkable rebuke to Mr. Trump and his handling of the conflict, after he has repeatedly dismissed any effort by Congress to curb his power, and as the GOP has largely ceded its prerogatives to do so, deferring to him time and again. Republicans had abruptly postponed the vote 2 weeks ago, recognizing that they did not have sufficient votes to defeat the measure and wanting to spare themselves and the president the affront. But they made no headway over the ensuing days in winning converts, as the conflict has dragged on and Mr. Trump has made little progress toward ending it. GOP leaders were unable to delay the vote any longer because Democrats had invoked the War Powers Resolution, which requires consideration of such measures within a limited period of time. The move was also the latest reflection of divisions between Republicans in Congress and the president on a range of issues as their interests diverge in the run-up to the midterm congressional elections. It came after Senate Republicans have in recent days forced Mr. Trump to abandon his request for $1 billion in security funding for his ballroom project and a plan that the Justice Department announced to create a federal fund to pay claimants who accuse the government of having victimized them. The vote was 215-208 to adopt the War Powers Resolution, sending it to the Senate. Even if it were to pass both chambers, the ability of lawmakers to force a president to withdraw troops remains a contested legal question, and Mr. Trump and his senior aides have dismissed any effort by Congress to limit his war powers as unconstitutional. But the vote in the House, and a similar one in the Senate last month, when a handful of GOP defectors broke from the president and opposed the war, indicate an increasing willingness by some members of the president's party to pressure him to end a conflict that a majority of Americans say is not worth the cost. Republican Representatives Tom Barrett of Michigan, Brian Fitzpatrick of Pennsylvania, Warren Davidson of Ohio, and Thomas Massie of Kentucky crossed party lines to vote with Democrats in favor of the resolution. Representative Jared Golden, Democrat of Maine, who had previously opposed similar measures, switched his position to support it. Representative Gregory W. Meeks of New York, the top Democrat on the Foreign Affairs Committee who led the measure, praised its Republican supporters for standing up to a president who has in recent weeks sought political retribution against members of his party who have bucked him, including Mr. Massie. Moments after the vote, he said the Republican defectors had the wherewithal to search within themselves to do the right thing. Though the few defections were notable, almost every Republican voted against the resolution. Most of them have accepted the Trump administration's claim that the initial operation had concluded and that the most recent strikes in Iran were necessary acts of self-defense, arguing that gave him full power as the commander-in-chief to order American troops to respond. Republican lawmakers in the House had been able to maintain enough unity to ward off previous attempts to limit Mr. Trump's authority. Moments before the vote, Speaker Mike Johnson told reporters that passing the resolution would be a very dangerous prospect and that it would weaken the president's ability as commander-in-chief to continue seeking a peaceful resolution to the conflict. Earlier this week, however, Mr. Trump declared that the pace of diplomatic talks through interlocutors as they seek to reach a preliminary agreement was starting to get very boring. Many have dismissed Democrats' war powers measures, which call for the removal of most U.S. forces from hostilities in Iran, as politically motivated attacks on the president that would leave American interests unprotected. Democrats contended that members of both parties must protect the role of Congress to determine when and how the country undertakes prolonged combat operations overseas.
Mr. Davidson, who in March sided with Democrats in favor of a war powers measure on Iran, but later reversed himself as Mr. Trump and party leaders applied intense pressure for Republicans to stay in line, framed his decision to vote with Democrats again on Wednesday as a call for Congress to be involved in outlining a plan that would allow the operation to succeed. "Define the mission, authorize the mission, accomplish the mission," he said in a brief statement following his vote. Mr. Barrett, a first-term Republican facing a competitive re-election race, similarly argued that the time for the president to act alone had expired and Congress needed more of a say. "My support of this resolution tonight is consistent with my belief that it is time for Congress to decide the scope of the mission and the appropriate limits on the use of force in Iran," he said in a statement. The House's vote was only the first step in a complicated and likely uphill path for the resolution. It now heads to the Senate, which under the War Powers Law must take it up within roughly 2.5 weeks. It does not need a presidential signature, but even if Congress were to clear the measure, its legal force would remain uncertain. While Congress has historically deployed concurrent resolutions to express its position on an issue without requiring presidential approval, the Supreme Court held in 1983 that in order for congressional actions to have binding legal effect, they must go through the standard legislative process, including being presented to the president to be signed into law. That means any attempt to make the directive to withdraw U.S. forces in Iran legally enforceable would almost certainly require Mr. Trump's signature or have two-thirds of both chambers vote to override a veto. The Senate is pursuing a parallel track. Last month, four Republicans and all but one Democrat voted to advance a separate war powers resolution toward a full floor vote, but that effort faces procedural hurdles of its own. But while the practical odds of either measure forcing an end to the war remain slim, the action in both chambers amounted to a notable reproach of the president's handling of the conflict. Democrats have argued that even symbolic congressional action could pressure Mr. Trump to alter course by signaling growing bipartisan discomfort with a longer war. "Congress has followed the Constitution today," Mr. Meeks said. "Democrats and Republicans said enough is enough. The Constitution says only Congress can determine when we go to war." Iran launches attack on Kuwait, inflaming tensions in region. By Vivian Narayim, Leo Sands, Yan Zhuang, and Michael Levinson. A civilian was killed and dozens of others were injured at Kuwait's international airport on Wednesday after Iran fired a barrage of missiles and drones at the country, Kuwait and the United States said. It was one of the biggest Iranian strikes and the first known fatality in a Gulf nation since the ceasefire took effect in April. The attack inflamed tensions in the region as indirect peace talks between Iran and the United States dragged on with no clear resolution. A spokesman for Iran's Islamic Revolutionary Guards Corps said it had not fired at the airport and blamed the damage on U.S. Patriot missile interceptors that failed to hit Iranian missiles and fell on the building. U.S. Central Command, which oversees American forces in the Middle East, denied the claim and said Iran had struck the airport with drones in a deliberate, calculated, and unjustified attack. Kuwait also said the airport had been hit by an Iranian drone. Video footage verified by the New York Times showed people running from fire and smoke in Terminal 1 of Kuwait International Airport, where a gaping hole had been ripped in the roof. The Kuwaiti authorities said an Indian resident had been killed and at least 63 other people injured, including travelers and airport workers. Iran's Foreign Minister Abbas Araghchi, mimicking a phrase used by the American military, said that Iran had launched self-defense strikes against sites that the United States used as staging grounds for attacks. In recent years, American forces have operated out of a site in the Kuwaiti airport complex, although it was unclear if they were still doing so or if that had been the intended target.
Kuwait's Ministry of Foreign Affairs said it had told Tehran that it refused to allow its land or airspace to be used for any act of aggression against any country. Incensed by the strike on Wednesday, Kuwait said it had summoned the interim chargé d'affaires of the Iranian embassy to lodge an official protest and had declared two Iranian diplomats persona non grata, demanding that they leave the country within 24 hours. Since the beginning of the war, Iran has also struck major energy facilities, ports, and hotels in Gulf countries as it seeks to punish U.S. allies and increase economic pressure on the Trump administration. The attack on Wednesday involved 13 ballistic missiles and 17 drones, Kuwait said. U.S. Central Command said that Iran had also fired missiles and drones at Bahrain, another U.S. ally in the Gulf, as well as at civilian sailors in nearby waters. None of those strikes hit their targets, the military said. The Islamic Revolutionary Guards Corps said it had targeted the headquarters of the U.S. 5th Fleet in Bahrain and an American vessel in retaliation for recent U.S. strikes on an Iranian vessel and military sites. Bahrain's military said it had intercepted 3 Iranian missiles and several drones. The attacks came as President Trump confirmed a report in Axios that he had called Prime Minister Benjamin Netanyahu of Israel crazy during a tense phone call on Monday and had repeatedly used expletives to express his frustration with the Israeli military's campaign in Lebanon. The Israeli offensive against Hezbollah, a Lebanese militia backed by Iran, is potentially complicating the already difficult path to a deal between Washington and Tehran that would resolve their conflict and end Iran's effective blockade on commercial ships in the Strait of Hormuz. I was a little bit perturbed at his constantly fighting with Lebanon, Mr. Trump said in an interview with the New York Post published on Wednesday. Israel continued to target Hezbollah on Wednesday, killing at least 6 people in strikes near the southern Lebanese city of Tyre, Lebanon's state-run news agency reported. Still, Mr. Trump praised his relationship with the Israeli leader, despite signs of strain between them as their goals for the war, such as destroying Iran's nuclear program and eliminating its ballistic missile capabilities, have not been fully achieved. "We've worked very well together," Mr. Trump said. Mr. Netanyahu, in an interview with CNBC, said he had tactical disagreements with Mr. Trump, but believed their relationship was solid. "We can disagree in the morning, and by the afternoon we have common action," Mr. Netanyahu said. In his interview with The Post, Mr. Trump floated the idea of meeting with Iran's supreme leader, Ayatollah Mojtaba Khamenei, who is believed to have been injured in U.S.-Israeli strikes at the beginning of the war and has not been seen in public for months. "I'd like to meet him," Mr. Trump said. "We'll probably meet him at some point." There was no immediate comment from Iranian officials, and it was far from clear whether the hardline Ayatollah would be willing to meet the American president. Although American and Iranian attacks have slowed significantly since the two sides announced a ceasefire, they have not stopped altogether, with both sides declaring they are defending themselves against threats. The latest attacks started early Wednesday, after U.S. Central Command said it had conducted self-defense strikes on an Iranian military ground control station on Keshem Island off the coast of Iran. Central Command later said a wave of Iranian drones aimed at U.S. forces had failed to hit intended targets and that no American personnel had been harmed in an attempted strike on U.S. forces in Kuwait. Secretary of State Marco Rubio, testifying before Congress on Wednesday, said that American strikes on Iran had been completely defensive in nature and intended to protect commercial ships trying to pass through the Strait of Hormuz, the critical choke point for crude oil and natural gas shipments. Mr. Rubio said that the U.S. military operation against Iran has concluded, reiterating a message that Mr. Trump has also delivered. India's Hindu right has a new hero, a 17th century warrior king, by Anuprita Das and Suhasini Raj. The statue showed up out of nowhere,
On the morning of March 20, 2022, passersby in the South Indian town of Badan were taken aback to find that an almost 10-foot statue of a 17th-century Hindu warrior king had been erected without authorization at a busy intersection. By the time the police arrived, a few dozen men, both Hindus and Muslims, were pelting stones at each other. The local authorities, worried about a full-blown riot, swiftly imposed a ban on public gatherings. It didn't take long to find who was responsible. Gopi Kishan, a member of an extreme Hindu right-wing group, had pulled off the brazen act, involving weeks of planning and a motorcycle convoy, out of frustration. The authorities had informally blessed his petition to erect a statue, Mr. Kishan said, but dithered in giving him the necessary papers, citing the potential for what he called a law and order problem in a city with a large Muslim population. But Mr. Kishan said he didn't intend to incite violence. He simply wanted to give the respect he thought was due to Shivaji, who built an empire from scratch and became legendary for the military cunning with which he fought the Muslim Mughal dynasty that dominated much of present-day India for around 200 years. Had he not fought against the Mughals then, the word Hindu would not have existed today, Mr. Kishan said. India is in the throes of Shivaji fever. Across the country, hundreds of statues of the king, usually on horseback, brandishing a sword, have begun studding the broader landscape, popping up in the country's port cities and along its disputed borders with China and Pakistan. Such tributes to the king, a staple of school history textbooks, had previously been mostly found in Maharashtra, the Indian state dominated by the Maratha community, a broad grouping of Hindus that Shivaji was born into, and that includes farmers and warriors, some of whom are considered lower caste. These efforts are often backed by Hindu nationalists who promote Shivaji as a self-made pan-Indian martial hero. They try to fit his story into a seamless narrative in which his defense of his land was also a defense of Hinduism against invaders, the Mughals from the east and western colonialists from the sea. Prime Minister Narendra Modi of India, whose leadership style merges the ideas of self-reliance and self-rule with a muscular Hindu nationalism, has lauded Shivaji's bravery in keeping foreign invaders at bay. The statues are visual markers of the progress the Hindu First Movement has made in dismantling the secular and democratic principles India was founded on. Several states where Mr. Modi's political party holds power have committed funds to projects promoting Shivaji's legacy. The Indian Navy has adopted a new ensign that takes inspiration from Shivaji's seal. The Army has said it would study his military strategy closely. There's even Shivaji merch for sale online, from T-shirts to wristwatches. But critics say that the legacy of the Maratha king, who died at 50, has been twisted to suit the goals of those who want to remake India into a Hindu nation. Many writings from the period cast Shivaji as a practical leader who included Muslims in his court and at times fought with Hindu rivals. He was an underdog and a wily warrior who carved out territory to found an empire. This isn't the first time Shivaji's story has been adapted by different groups to their advantage. Leaders of India's independence movement found inspiration in the king's message of self-rule. His martial spirit and Hindu pride, he is said to have invoked the name of a female deity named Bhavani before going to war, have also been celebrated in past centuries by balladeers. Because he spent most of his life fighting battles, Shivaji left few hallmarks of empire, such as palaces and temples, that would offer a clear legacy, said Ananya Vajpayee, a professor at the Center for the Study of Developing Societies. He's a protean, mobile, multivalent, polysemic kind of figure, said Professor Vajpayee, who has written about India's independence movement. By calling him a self-made king, she said, you can do a lot with him, depending on what you're after. Chhatrapati Shivaji Maharaj,
as he is formally known, has long been worshipped in Maharashtra, the core of the Maratha Empire that ruled over a large swath of what is now the Indian subcontinent for around 150 years. For the Maratha community, which makes up roughly a third of the state, he is a cultural icon and a source of pride. Born in 1630 of a lower caste, Shivaji is often called the father of the Indian Navy. He employed guerrilla warfare to fight the mighty Mughal army under its leader, Aurangzeb. His political shrewdness, military acumen, and innovative weaponry, such as metal claws worn over knuckles, have been topics of both scholarly research and legend. The Maharashtra government has begun funneling more money into projects that promote the Shivaji legacy, including outside the state. It set aside around $5 million in its latest budget to build a Shivaji memorial in Agra, previously a Mughal stronghold from which the Maratha king once made a daring escape. It has also spent or earmarked far more for Shivaji theme parks and other projects. Leaders of several states where the Bharatiya Janata Party, the political party of Mr. Modi, is in power, including Uttar Pradesh, Bihar, and Chhattisgarh, plan to build more Shivaji statues. Maharashtra has also pushed to preserve forts built by Shivaji. One of them is the Sindhudurg Fort, which rises above the Arabian Sea in the town of Malvan. A short boat ride from the shore, the fort has multiple lookout points within its 30-foot stone walls, from which soldiers scan the horizon for Portuguese, Dutch, and other enemy ships trying to capture profitable trade routes. Inside the fort, there are footprints and handprints on stone said to be Shivaji's. Small boatloads of tourists often visit the fort, chanting Chhatrapati Shivaji Maharaj Ki Jai. Long live Chhatrapati Shivaji. In the distance, a 91-foot statue of the king at the nearby Rajkot Fort is also visible. The original statue, inaugurated in 2023 by Mr. Modi, collapsed, according to Shoddy Construction, and it was rebuilt almost three times as high. Shivaji's warrior legacy is increasingly being promoted as inspiration for India's modern military. To mark the country's 75th year of independence in 2022, the Indian Navy unfurled a new flag that incorporated Shivaji's stamp as a tribute to his visionary maritime outlook and creation of a naval fleet capable of protecting the coastline. The Indian Army has said it will study Shivaji's guerrilla warfare when planning its own battlefield strategies. And an army regiment has erected Shivaji statues over the past few years in towns close to the country's borders with China and Pakistan, with support from governments and civil groups. One statue stands by Pangong Tso, a lake in eastern Ladakh, which is a territory of India that borders China, and where 20 Indian soldiers died in a border skirmish with Chinese forces 6 years ago. It faces China, sword out, as if ready to attack. For the Hindu nationalist movement, which is often seen as representing upper caste interests, Shivaji is a unicorn, a low-born king who fought against Muslims, expanding his appeal as a defender of Hinduism as a whole, researchers said. That recasting allows the movement to paper over a divisive caste system that often pits more privileged groups against poorer and less educated ones, said Dhirendra K. Jha, a historian who has written on the topic. The Rashtriya Swayamsevak Sangh, a Hindu ideological organization at the heart of the nationalist push, can thus call itself an inclusive movement for all Hindus, Mr. Jha said. That strategy has also helped the Bharatiya Janata Party, the political arm of the RSS, increase its grip on the nation. The BJP has wooed lowercase groups in traditional strongholds of other parties, especially in places like northern Telangana state, which borders Maharashtra. Shivaji would be highly confused by modern allegations that he was fighting for Hindus,
said Audrey Trushke, a professor and the Asian Studies Director at Rutgers University, Newark. Texts from Shivaji's time show that he sought uppercase status rather than accepting the lowercase of his birth, undermining the notion that he embraced a unified Hindu identity, Professor Trushke said. For some admirers, the national embrace of Shivaji is not happening quickly enough. Chandrasekhar Chavan, a self-described devotee of Shivaji, has been trying for more than 3 years to build popular support to declare the king's birthday, which is already a holiday in Maharashtra, a national holiday. A petition he created in support of the cause has gathered 152,000 signatures. To Mr. Chavan, 51, a day of remembrance for the entrepreneurial king who built an empire from nothing is a no-brainer. Whenever we take his name, goosebumps we always get, he said. Mr. Kishan, who erected the statue in Badan, in the state of Telangana, had waited for 3 years to get the official go-ahead to install it, but it never came. So he picked a date and time for the operation, 3 o'clock in the morning, on March 20, 2022, which marked the anniversary of Shivaji's birth, according to the Hindu calendar. He sketched out a guerrilla-style undertaking involving roughly a dozen people, all members of the Bajrang Dal, a Hindu militant organization that is part of the RSS. The men had previously stored the statue in a truck, which they parked in fields about 15 minutes from their chosen spot. When it was time, they traveled in a convoy, with two motorcycles leading the way, and two bringing up the rear. It took no more than 10 minutes to set up an iron plinth and raise the fiberglass statue onto it with ropes, Mr. Kishan said. His chest swelled with pride as he took selfies with Shivaji in the background. Mr. Kishan, who used his own money to buy the statue, said he wasn't afraid of the consequences. I had made up my mind to go to jail, said Mr. Kishan, who spent a few days in a cell for causing a disturbance. Whatever happened to me after putting the statue there, I didn't care. Trump administration turns to a new rationale to justify old tariffs, by Anna Swenson. Since the Supreme Court struck down President Trump's global tariffs in February, his administration has been busily working to reconstruct them, exploring legal options that would allow them to build back the tariff wall between the U.S. economy and the rest of the world. Late Tuesday night, the Trump administration unveiled part of its Plan B, a tariff of 10% to 12.5% on 59 countries and the 27-member European Union. The levies were intended to pressure governments that the United States says have not enacted or enforced laws against trading goods made with forced labor. Those tariffs could go into effect as soon as July, and they are unlikely to be the last ones. The administration is working on another slate of tariffs related to countries' manufacturing practices that will presumably be added to the forced labor ones. The tariffs will be rolled out at a sensitive time for the administration, as voters who are dissatisfied with higher prices from the war with Iran and trade policies prepare to head to the polls. But officials appear intent on patching back together Mr. Trump's vision for replacing the decades-old global trade order, which he argues has been unfair to American business and left the country with fewer factories and growing trade deficits. The new tariffs will be imposed under Section 301 of the Trade Act of 1974, a law that allows the president to issue tariffs to respond to other countries' trade practices. Legal experts say they are likely to be more durable than the initial law Mr. Trump used to enact tariffs, the International Emergency Economic Powers Act. Mr. Trump used Section 301 in his first term to wage a trade war with China, and the tariffs he put in place have survived multiple court challenges. No administration, however, has ever used the provision in such a sweeping way. Trade experts have welcomed efforts to end or reduce forced labor,
but some have complained that the new tariffs are primarily aimed at finding a way to block foreign products and raise revenue, not ending human rights abuses. Edward Alden, a trade expert at the Council on Foreign Relations, called the latest announcement a transparently cynical effort and merely a pretext to maintain tariffs that the administration believes have been effective. Mr. Alden said that the Section 301 provision being used was written by Congress as a mechanism to try to impel countries to change practices that were harming U.S. commerce. Lawmakers believed tariffs should be used as a tool to persuade countries to change their practices, with higher tariffs reserved for those with the more harmful practices. Yet the administration's latest action made little effort to set tariff rates at different levels depending on the severity of violations. The Section 301 investigation on forced labor also excluded some smaller countries where the U.S. government has identified slavery, human trafficking, or forced labor, like Afghanistan, Belarus, Myanmar, and Mauritania. Jameson Greer, the United States trade representative, has also made clear that he believed tariffs were working and intended to keep them in place, Mr. Alden said. That shows no serious effort by the administration to force a change in those practices, he said. Sometimes you just have to call a spade a spade. Iswar Prasad, a professor of trade policy at Cornell University, said the administration had switched its justification for broad tariffs onto a morally and perhaps also legally more defensible ground. But he pointed out that the Trump administration's apparent concerns about forced labor in other countries seemed inconsistent with domestic stances that were not friendly toward workers and unions. While the objective of this round of tariffs seems laudable, it's difficult to escape the feeling that the administration is opportunistically exploiting whatever rationale works legally in wielding tariffs as a broad economic and geopolitical tool, he added. Others praised the move. Representative Jason Smith of Missouri, the chairman of the House Ways and Means Committee, said in a statement that many U.S. trading partners fall short of even basic cooperation with the United States on this issue, adding, very few trading partners even have laws on the books to prohibit trade in goods made with forced labor. The new measures could be the final act for the administration after a chaotic year of trying to realize Mr. Trump's vision for trade. On what he labeled Liberation Day last year, Mr. Trump walked into the White House Rose Garden and announced double-digit tariffs on nearly all trading partners, a plan that he claimed would balance out unfair practices in other countries and make trade flows more reciprocal. Throughout last year and early into this year, the administration adjusted those rates as it negotiated trade agreements, leaving the tariffs on most of the world's countries between 10 and 50%. But that system was demolished in February when the Supreme Court ruled that Mr. Trump had exceeded his authority in using an international economic emergency law to impose those tariffs. The Trump administration responded by levying a 10% global tariff based on balance of payments issues. That was also struck down by a trade court, though the tariff has been left in place pending appeal. It is set to expire in July regardless, paving the way for the new levies. The Section 301 investigation on forced labor targets more than 80 countries that together represent more than 99% of U.S. imports. In a 98-page report issued Tuesday, the Trade Representative's Office laid out its case on countries varying from Egypt to Canada. The report said a vast majority of foreign countries had failed to put in place any restrictions against importing goods made with forced labor. It said that Canada, Ecuador, the European Union, Indonesia, Mexico, and Pakistan had introduced some laws related to the issue, but were failing to adequately enforce them. The United States is unique in having laws against the trade of goods made with forced labor, though some critics say the Trump administration has not been doing enough to enforce its own forced labor laws. The United States has a nearly century-old ban on imports made with forced, convict, or indentured labor,
as well as a 2021 law that restricts any imports from Xinjiang, a far western region of China, unless they can be shown to be free of forced labor. Trump officials pushed to include a ban on the import of forced labor goods in the U.S.-Mexico-Canada agreement, which was negotiated during Mr. Trump's first term. And in the past year, the trade agreements the administration negotiated with Argentina, Bangladesh, Cambodia, Ecuador, El Salvador, Guatemala, Indonesia, Malaysia, and Taiwan have included commitments to prohibit the import of such goods. But the Trump administration has issued only a handful of new orders banning imports from specific companies over the use of forced labor. Two of the so-called withhold release orders the administration has issued to ban such imports were against companies in Serbia and Mauritius. Neither is included in the list of countries that will be subject to forced labor tariffs. The report issued by the Trump administration Tuesday also calls out countries like Poland and Spain for importing rice from Burma and tobacco from Malawi that are made with forced labor, but does not impose tariffs on Burma or Malawi. Some trade analysts said the Trump administration may have chosen a rationale with bipartisan support in an effort to make its tariffs more politically durable. Democrats and labor unions have also fought for tougher rules against forced labor and could be reluctant to revoke tariffs based on the issue. The strategy also allows the administration to hit nearly all major trading partners with tariffs in one stroke, as no other countries have as advanced laws as the United States does. Ryan Majerus, a trade lawyer at King & Spalding, said it looked curious that new tariff rates were similar to those the administration had imposed before. He added that the brilliance in the solution was that the forced labor issue is somewhat of a concern to everyone. The administration could be sued again for these tariffs, but he thought a court would be unlikely to overturn them. It's pretty hard to argue against the notion that countries shouldn't have a forced labor law or that they shouldn't effectively enforce it, he said. Supreme Court clears the way for Republican-friendly map in Alabama. By Abby Van Sickle and Emily Cochrane. The Supreme Court on Tuesday night cleared the way for Alabama to eliminate a majority black congressional district, a win for Republicans as they fight to hold on to their slim majority in the House. The ruling served as the first major test since the justices in April weakened the landmark Voting Rights Act of 1965. The practical effect of the four-page ruling, which was unsigned, is that Alabama can immediately swap out its current map, which has two majority black districts, for a map that has only one, giving Republicans a crucial advantage in flipping the seat back into conservative hands. The court's three liberal justices joined in dissent. The conservative justices in the majority wrote that a unanimous three-judge panel that had blocked the map in late May, after determining that it was racially discriminatory, had failed to follow our instruction in light of the court's recent Voting Rights Act ruling. In siding with Alabama, the majority found that the lower court had improperly interfered with elected representatives as they organized an imminent election. States are free to decide for themselves whether last-minute changes to an election are in their best interests, the majority wrote. Justice Sonia Sotomayor, writing on behalf of the court's liberal bloc, asserted that the court's decision would lead to a chaotic election held under a never-before-used congressional map that intentionally discriminates against black Alabamians. She added she believed the decision debases the democratic process and corrodes the rule of law by rewarding Alabama's gamesmanship and outright defiance of court orders. With the order, the court's majority also sent a message for how it will view discrimination claims going forward, even those vetted by lower court judges. The justices rejected a finding by three federal judges, including two appointed by President Trump, that there was evidence the map had been drawn intentionally to discriminate.
The majority wrote that the lower court's analysis had departed from the Supreme Court's recent Voting Rights Act decision. The ruling underscores how much more difficult it will be for groups and individuals to prove that legislative maps discriminate on the basis of race going forward. Just 3 years ago, the Supreme Court rejected a map in Alabama with a similar configuration, including only one majority black district, that it has now accepted. Now we know. Today is the day the SCOTUS took the remaining life out of the VRA, said Kareem Creighton, a vice president of the Brennan Center for Justice, a think tank focused on democracy and voting rights, on social media. Primary elections for races other than Congress were held last month in Alabama. But Governor Kay Ivey, a Republican, delayed primaries in four congressional districts until August 11, hoping for a favorable ruling from the Supreme Court in the meantime. The four districts include two that are now held by white Republicans, as well as two districts held by black Democrats. Those districts will change under the new map. Today's decision is a win for the people of Alabama and our elections, Ms. Ivey said in a statement. Alabama is doing our part to keep America strong, and I am proud our state continues to fight the fight to ensure activists do not get the final say. For now, the fight over Alabama's congressional district map is a familiar one for the Supreme Court. In a state with a fraught history of segregation and institutional racism, the courts have been involved for years in ordering Alabama officials to comply with landmark voting and civil rights laws. It was a 1992 lawsuit that forced the creation of what had been Alabama's lone majority black district, the 7th Congressional District. But after the 2020 census, groups of black voters challenged the state's refusal to create a second majority black district, noting that more than one in four residents of Alabama are black. Those voters argued that state officials ran afoul of the Voting Rights Act by maintaining six majority white districts and one majority black district, failing to ensure that minority groups have an opportunity to select candidates of their choice. In June 2023, the Supreme Court agreed, striking down the map in a 5-4 decision and finding that state lawmakers had diluted the power of black voters. Even after that decision, Alabama lawmakers adopted a district map that had only one majority black district, defying orders from a lower federal court to create a second majority black district or something close to it. At that point, a federal court ordered a special master to independently draw a new map. The map the special master put forward included a second district with a significant percentage of black voters, paving the way for the election of Representative Xiomara Figueres, a black Democrat, in 2024. He joined Representative Terry A. Sewell, also a black Democrat, in Congress, marking the first time in the state's history that two black lawmakers had served Alabama in the House at the same time. We deserve a fair shot at electing officials, regardless of party, who understand our lives and our goals and are responsive to our concerns, said one coalition of voters who joined the lawsuit, led by Evan Milligan, in a joint statement. They added they would continue to fight for a fair map. A Republican challenge to this map was pending before the Supreme Court when the court issued its landmark Voting Rights Act decision in April. In that case, Louisiana v. Calais, the justices split along ideological lines and struck down Louisiana's voting map, finding that state lawmakers had violated the Constitution by enacting a map that created a second majority black district. In the decision, Justice Samuel A. Alito, Jr. laid out a new, stricter standard to bring legal challenges under the Voting Rights Act, explaining the majority had determined it was time to update the framework for bringing claims under the law. He cited vast social change across the country, particularly in the South, since the 1960s. From now on, Justice Alito said, challengers would have to show strong evidence that maps had been drawn to intentionally discriminate on the basis of race and not just to achieve partisan advantage.
Previously, a challenger had to merely show that using the map would have discriminatory effects, but not that it had been drawn with that intent. That ruling started a new wave of redistricting, adding to an ongoing gerrymandering war launched by President Trump in Texas as he and Republicans sought to redraw maps to try to keep control of the House. Both Tennessee and Louisiana approved maps that eliminated majority black districts in response. Other southern states, like South Carolina and Georgia, decided not to enact new maps before the 2026 midterm elections, but signaled an appetite for changing their district lines before the end of the decade. In Alabama, rather than draw a new map, officials tried to use the 2023 map that had been previously blocked by the courts. In May, they asked the Supreme Court to direct the lower courts to revisit that decision in light of Justice Alito's ruling. Next came a surprise when a panel of three federal judges re-examined the state's map through the prism of the Supreme Court's April decision. It unanimously agreed to block the map again. In a 79-page decision issued on May 26, the panel, which included two judges appointed by Mr. Trump, wrote that it had carefully re-examined the evidence and again concluded that the map would be discriminatory. The judges said they could not see our way clear to requiring Alabamians to cast their votes in the 2026 elections under a districting plan tainted by intentional race-based discrimination. The judges added that they were painfully aware of the gravity of our ruling, but, they added, we do not find the issue particularly complex or close. Republican leaders then asked the Supreme Court to weigh in and clear the way for their preferred map, arguing that they were under time pressure as they prepared for the elections. The challengers, including civil rights groups and Democratic state politicians, urged the court to reject the Republican state lawmakers' request, asserting that overturning the lower court's finding would allow Alabama to replace a lawful plan with an unlawful and unconstitutional one in a move that would create chaos. They also said that it was too late to make changes to the map before the election. California governor's race remains too close to call. By Laurel Rosenhall. Three candidates are locked in a tight race for two spots in the November election for California governor, as election officials continue counting millions of ballots cast in the primary. Early results on Tuesday night showed that Steve Hilton, a Republican and former Fox News host, and Xavier Becerra, a Democrat and former California Attorney General, held the top two positions to advance to the November election. But Tom Steyer, a former hedge fund manager, was in a close third place and told supporters in San Francisco that he was going to wait until every ballot is counted. We're going to give democracy time to work, he added. In California's primary, candidates of all parties run on the same ballot, and the top two finishers, regardless of party, advance to the November election. It's the first time since California began using the top two primary system in 2012 that a governor's race has been this close, making it possible that two Democrats could advance to compete for the state's top office. Many Californians were uncertain about whom to back for governor and waited until the last minute to cast their ballots, which was expected to slow the tally of final results. The initial election results reflect ballots that were cast early in the voting period. Republicans returned ballots at a faster pace than Democrats did, so the early results were expected to favor Republican candidates, including Mr. Hilton. The election marked the end of dominance by a cadre of San Francisco Democrats who have wielded enormous influence on California politics for decades. Excuse me. Governor Gavin Newsom is termed out of office. Representative Nancy Pelosi is retiring. Neither of them endorsed a candidate for governor, and the volatile race to replace Mr. Newsom revealed a fading of dynastic power among California Democrats. It was the most wide-open contest for governor that California has seen since the 1990s because it lacked heavyweights
and did not have a clear favorite at the start. It began with 10 competitive candidates. By the final month, the leading Democrats were Mr. Steyer and Mr. Becerra, as well as Katie Porter, a former congresswoman, Matt Mahan, the mayor of San Jose, and Antonio Villaraigosa, a former mayor of Los Angeles. The main Republicans were Mr. Hilton and Chad Bianco, the Riverside County Sheriff. Because no one built a commanding lead, California's nonpartisan primary system drew intense scrutiny, and voters and endorsers became strategic in their decision-making. Earlier in the year, voters were so uninspired by the Democratic candidates that polls showed there was potential for two Republicans to emerge as the winners in the primary. Most of the candidates promised to address California's high cost of living. They proposed various solutions, including cutting taxes, building more homes, and providing more government services. But their policy ideas were often overshadowed by unpredictable twists in the contest. Democratic leaders initially began to coalesce behind Eric Swalwell, a Bay Area congressman, largely because they feared their party could be shut out of the general election if their voters didn't gravitate toward one front runner. But just as Mr. Swalwell was heading toward the front of the pack in April, multiple women accused him of sexual assault and misconduct, prompting him to drop out of the race and resign from Congress. Mr. Becerra, who at one point had poll numbers so low that he was excluded from a planned debate, saw a surge of support after Mr. Swalwell's collapse. To many establishment Democrats, Mr. Becerra seemed a relatively safe choice with decades of government experience. He was a former congressman and statewide official and had served as Secretary of Health and Human Services under President Joseph R. Biden, Jr. In mere weeks, he went from being virtually out of the race to the new Democratic front runner. "The underdog stayed in the fight," Mr. Becerra said Tuesday night. Republican support, which had been split between Mr. Hilton and Mr. Bianco, began to solidify behind Mr. Hilton after he received President Trump's endorsement. That reduced the likelihood of two Republicans advancing from the primary, but then led to a new statistical possibility that two Democrats might win. In the campaign's final weeks, polls showed a close three-way race among Mr. Becerra, Mr. Hilton, and Mr. Steyer. Mr. Steyer spent more than $216 million of his personal fortune on his campaign and said his wealth freed him from the influence of corporate interests that supported Mr. Becerra. Oil companies, real estate interests, tech giants, electric utilities, healthcare businesses, and other interest groups collectively poured about $54 million into supporting Mr. Becerra and opposing Mr. Steyer. Mr. Steyer ran an anti-establishment campaign, promising to break up utility companies, pursue single-payer health care, and raise taxes on corporations and commercial property. Mr. Steyer's closing argument framed the primary as a choice between his populist campaign and that of a corporate Democrat, Mr. Becerra. One of the most counterintuitive developments was the way in which labor unions and Democratic socialists got behind the billionaire, Mr. Steyer. Our Revolution, the group Senator Bernie Sanders founded to fight the billionaire class, endorsed Mr. Steyer. He also won endorsements from a nurses union that backs single-payer health care and a powerful teachers union that wants to raise taxes. Mr. Becerra portrayed the contest as pitting a billionaire who had never held elected office against an experienced government leader. As California's Attorney General during the first Trump administration, Mr. Becerra filed more than 100 lawsuits against the federal government over environmental, immigration, and health care policies. Before that, as a congressman representing Los Angeles for two decades, he worked with Representative Nancy Pelosi to pass the Affordable Care Act. But Mr. Becerra's Biden administration credentials were marred by accusations that he had demonstrated weak leadership during the COVID pandemic and mismanaged the government's response to an influx of migrant children crossing the southern border. Mr. Biden did not make an endorsement in the race.
Mr. Becerra was also dogged by a corruption scandal in which two of his top aides pleaded guilty to skimming money from an old campaign account that belonged to him. Mr. Hilton, who became an American citizen 5 years ago, campaigned on traditional Republican messages, pledging to reduce taxes.

0: Russia is showing, excuse me. Russia is showing signs of weakness in Ukraine, so it hits harder. By Lara Jakes. The display of force that Russia rained on Ukraine early Tuesday with hundreds of drones and missiles cannot mask the increasing signs of Moscow's weakness in the four-year war. Russia's frontline advance in Ukraine has slowed almost to a halt. It has stepped up coerced mobilization in occupied eastern Ukraine as its domestic recruitment efforts have fallen short. Domestic discontent is growing. Europe is providing new support to Ukraine. And peace talks brokered by the United States have all but ended. All this adds up to a loss of momentum by Russia, analysts say. Ukraine's position is much, much more formidable now than just a year ago, Franz-Stefan Gadi, a military analyst based in Vienna, said in an interview on Tuesday. Some analysts say they believe that Russia's recently stepped-up strikes are an attempt to reclaim an advantage in potential peace talks and to re-engage the Trump administration, which has become more focused on the war in Iran than the one in Ukraine. Ukraine's battlefield gains, nonetheless, have turned the tide in the war, said Jack Watling, a senior research fellow at the Royal United Services Institute, a research organization in London. While Russia's airstrikes could continue for a long period, Mr. Watling said on Tuesday, its combat performance is waning. That has led to a growing optimism that Ukraine can fight Russia to a ceasefire, he wrote in an analysis this week for Foreign Affairs. Pardon me again, please. We have run out of time, so I'll conclude there. My name is Jean. It's been a pleasure to read for you.
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2: Hello, my name is Elizabeth Engber with the Talking Information Center. This is the Thursday, June 4th, 2026 edition of USA Today. Politics. Asleep on the job? Rubio says Trump did not doze off in public. Democratic Representative Ted Lieu played video clips of Trump with his eyes closed while pressing Secretary of State Marco Rubio on the president's health and cognitive fitness. By Zach Anderson. Secretary of State Marco Rubio's appearance before a congressional committee on June 3rd was punctuated by a tense exchange over whether President Donald Trump had been dozing off during important business. Representative Ted Lieu, Democrat of California, played three video clips, two from a Trump cabinet meeting and one from a news segment discussing a Memorial Day ceremony the president attended during a House Foreign Affairs Committee meeting where Rubio was testifying. Rubio was seated next to Trump at the cabinet meeting. Secretary Rubio, have you been at more than one meeting where President Trump has fallen asleep? Lieu asked after playing a clip from a December cabinet meeting of the president with his eyes closed, his head nodding, while Rubio spoke next

to him. "That is false," Rubio replied. "I have never seen him fall asleep. On the contrary, the guy does not sleep, which is a big problem, because he calls me at 2 in the morning. He calls me at 5 in the morning. And you know, I like to sleep a little bit." Lou persisted, playing another clip of Rubio speaking next to Trump, who had his eyes closed. Lou said the clip was from a cabinet meeting last month, but it was from the same December cabinet meeting. "You are literally talking about war and peace, and Donald Trump is sleeping right next to you," Lou said. Rubio said he had never been at a meeting where Trump fell asleep, and called the line of questioning outrageous. But Lou said there are concerns about Trump's fitness. "Donald Trump's inability to stay awake on the job shows that there's something very wrong with his health and cognitive abilities," Lou said. "The president's perceived drowsiness at events has added to questions about his health as he approaches his 80th birthday this month. He has experienced bruising on his hands, swelling in his lower legs, and a rash on his neck. Trump's leg swelling is caused by chronic venous insufficiency, which his doctor said is a benign and common condition, especially among people over 70. A recent doctor's report attributed Trump's bruised hands to his consumption of aspirin, a blood thinner, and frequent hand shaking. Trump underwent a physical at Walter Reed National Military Medical Center last month, his 4th medical checkup in 13 months. The results show he is close to being clinically obese. His doctor recommended exercise and weight loss, while still proclaiming his cognitive and physical performance are excellent. He is fully fit to carry out all duties of the Commander-in-Chief and Head of State, wrote Captain Sean Barbabella, the White House physician. Trump said after the December cabinet meeting that he closed his eyes because it went on for hours, was boring, and he wanted to get the hell out of there. "I did not sleep, I just closed them," Trump said at the next meeting of cabinet officials, adding, "I don't sleep much." Guinness World Records. "Is your name Ryan? You could help break a world record," by Anthony Thompson. People named Ryan are being invited to Minnesota this summer for a chance to make Guinness World Records history. Mall of America is partnering with Ryan Meetup to host Ride the Ryan Coaster on July 24th. An event organizers say is designed to set the record for the most people sharing the same first name to consecutively ride a roller coaster. Ryan Meetup spokesperson Ryan Fisher said organizers are aiming to keep coaster trains running for a full hour filled with participants named Ryan. The official capacity of the Pepsi Orange Streak coaster is 1,000 Ryans per hour, so we would love to have at least an entire hour of trains running with nothing but Ryans, he said. The gathering will take place at the Bloomington, Minnesota Shopping Center, where participants will first meet in the mall's rotunda, temporarily named the Rytunda, before parading into Nickelodeon Universe for the record attempt. Organizers are asking attendees to arrive between 6:30 p.m. and 7:15 p.m. local time to receive a name tag and join the festivities. Ryans will ride for free. The celebration will continue afterward at the Fair on 4, which will host an official Ryan-themed after-party. The event immediately precedes the Ryan Baseball Classic on July 25th, when hundreds of Ryans are expected to gather in downtown Minneapolis for a pre-game celebration, an on-field parade at Target Field, and a Minnesota Twins game against the Athletics.
Fisher said the concept builds on previous Ryan Meetup events that have transformed public spaces into name-specific gatherings, including hundreds of Ryans riding the R train in New York City and others running up the Rocky Steps in Philadelphia, renamed the Ryan Steps. USA Today reached out to Mall of America for additional comment. The Roller Coaster Challenge is the latest effort by Ryan Meetup, a not-for-profit organization run by and for people named Ryan. According to the group, the idea began in February 2023 when a Brooklyn resident named Ryan posted flyers around her neighborhood inviting fellow Ryans to meet. Only three people attended the first gathering, but organizers say the meetup quickly grew after attracting media attention and larger crowds. Since then, Ryan Meetup has hosted events in cities including New York, Los Angeles, Denver, and Chicago, while building a community that organizers say includes thousands of members. The group ultimately hopes to break the world record for the largest gathering of people sharing the same first name and someday host a large-scale event known as RyanCon. In addition to local meetups, the organization hosts Ryan-focused events throughout the year, from the annual Ryan Baseball Classic to themed gatherings such as Copa del Ryan, an all-Ryan World Cup watch party. Fisher said each event is designed to create an instant connection among attendees. When you walk into a Ryan meetup, you instantly have hundreds of new friends, and the ice is already broken, all because you know everyone else's name, he said. Ryan meetups create instant community and have helped build new friend groups all over North America. If successful, the Mall of America event would join the roughly 65,000 records tracked by Guinness World Records. The organization traces its roots to the 1950s, when Guinness Brewery executive Sir Hugh Beaver conceived the idea for a reference book that could settle pub debates. The first Guinness Book of World Records was published in 1955 and grew into one of the world's best-known collections of superlatives. Today, Guinness World Records tracks achievements ranging from the world's tallest man, Sultan Kusun, to highly specific accomplishments, such as identifying Taylor Swift songs in under a minute. Guinness received more than 57,000 record applications in 2023 alone, while successful record holders receive a certificate rather than prize money. Earning a Guinness designation often brings international attention, a distinction Ryan Meetup hopes to secure with the Mall of America event this summer. Donald Trump. Trump says he may keep UFC Arena on White House lawn permanently. By Joey Garrison, Washington. President Donald Trump said the Ultimate Fighting Championship Arena, recently installed on the White House South Lawn, could remain a permanent fixture after the night of June 14th is over. Trump, in a June 2nd video posted on TikTok, compared the soaring UFC arena, known as the Claw, to France's Eiffel Tower, which he said was supposed to be taken down after the 1889 World's Fair. Well, they never took it down, and, you know, we are building something in front of the White House that's quite attractive to a lot of people, Trump said in the video. It's going to have the big UFC fight on June 14th, and I'm looking at it, and maybe we will never ever take it down,
Trump, who ended his remarks with a quick smile, was perhaps just jabbing his critics with a suggestion sure to prompt questions. Then again, Trump has never shied up away from breaking White House norms, hence holding the UFC event in the first place. The 90-foot-tall structure soars above the White House and will support lighting, audio, and video boards above the octagon-shaped cage where the UFC fighters will compete. The apparatus can be viewed from most angles of the White House, making the grounds look much like a theme park. Trump has said the arena will hold about 5,000 spectators, promising the fight night will be the biggest event we have ever had at the White House. It falls on Trump's 80th birthday and Flag Day, and it's part of the administration's year of celebrations to mark the 250th anniversary of the nation's founding. UFC is expected to cover costs to hold the event. Trump said an additional 75,000 to 100,000 spectators can watch the UFC event for free on large screens further away from the White House ellipse. The temporary UFC arena has added to what's suddenly become a crowded White House skyline as two construction cranes for Trump's massive ballroom work on the east side of the iconic building. The UFC overhaul has forced Trump to temporarily cease travel on Marine One to and from the South Lawn and instead rely on the motorcade to go back and forth to Joint Base Andrews, where the president boards Air Force One. Trump was joined in the White House on May 6th by UFC fighters Justin Gaethje and Ilia Topuria, who are facing off in the headliner fight, as well as Alex Pereira and Cyril Gane, who will compete in one of the other seven fights. Workplace diversity. Harley-Davidson anti-DEI campaign revs up over new woke allegations by Jessica Gwynn. Nearly 2 years after Harley-Davidson said it was rolling back its diversity, equity, and inclusion programs, activist Robbie Starbuck has fired up his campaign again, accusing the iconic motorcycle company of breaking its promises to root out wokeness. Starbuck, who led a consumer boycott in 2024 over a range of woke offenses, from hosting an LGBTQ+ boot camp to supporting gay and transgender equality legislation, called on ride-or-die Harley buyers to switch brands. Harley-Davidson said they were dropping all these crazy woke policies I exposed, he said in a video on the social media platform X. I regret to inform you that unfortunately today I am going to have to expose them again. Chief among his concerns is the leadership of Artie Starrs, Harley-Davidson's newly minted CEO, who took over in October. So after an extremely tumultuous period where your brand was torn down and now is seen as weird, woke, and weak, you are going to bring in a CEO that is going to project the masculine identity of the brand, right? The pro-America identity of the brand. Well, maybe not so much, Starbucks said, before calling out Starrs for sponsoring a pride group and an LGBTQ+ golf tournament that raised money for San Francisco Pride when he was running Top Golf, and for launching anti-racism training for educators while CEO of Pizza Hut. Starbuck also questioned Starr's choice of chief brand officer, Marcus Fisher, the former CEO of the Minneapolis-based advertising agency Carmichael Lynch, who encouraged more transgender representation.
Is this seeming like a guy to turn around a brand that has a wokeness problem? Starbuck said. Harley-Davidson did not respond to multiple requests for comment. Starbuck was at the forefront of a wave of the social media backlash against the commitments corporate America made to DEI and to gay and transgender people in response to the 2020 police killing of George Floyd. He began by targeting heartland companies such as farm equipment manufacturer John Deere and rural retail chain Tractor Supply, whose shoppers skew male, rural, and politically conservative, then expanded his campaign to the nation's largest companies, including Ford, Lowe's, and Walmart. Harley-Davidson was also an early target. Just get rid of the social issues and divisive causes, Starbuck told the company at the time. No more DEI departments, no more woke trainings, no more donations to woke causes, no more donations to pride parades. After a 2-week social media blitz, Harley-Davidson complied. The company put out a statement that it was saddened by the negativity on social media and that it had not had a DEI department for months, did not have hiring quotas, and had stopped pursuing supplier diversity spend goals. Going forward, Harley-Davidson had also pledged to no longer participate in a benchmark index the Human Rights Campaign uses to measure how friendly a company's policies are to LGBTQ+ people. On Monday, Starbuck warned the company on X, "You have a lot of explaining to do. I thought you learned your lesson last time." When USA Today asked for examples of woke activities inside Harley-Davidson, Starbuck said he would highlight those soon. "I have much more I will release in the coming weeks," he said on X. The new attacks on Harley-Davidson show the potential pitfalls major brands risk when they try to appease everyone in a highly polarized political climate, said David Primo, professor of political science and business administration at the University of Rochester in New York. Target, too, recently found itself in the cultural crosshairs after bowing to external pressure to scrap its DEI policies. From church pulpits to community gatherings, the policy U-turn was widely viewed as a betrayal of Black American shoppers who launched boycotts. These new attacks are further evidence that firms that try to placate activists on the left or the right without having a clear vision for the brand are doomed to become perennial targets, Primo said. We saw it with Target from the left, and now we are seeing it with Harley-Davidson from the right. The decision to target Harley-Davidson now is not coincidental, according to Primo. Like Target, it has had a new CEO and is in the midst of a turnaround effort. Just as with Target and its attempt to retool, this is a distraction the new CEO does not need, he said. The campaign is the first in a while for Starbuck. When Donald Trump took office for his second term and issued a series of far-reaching executive orders to purge diversity initiatives in the federal government and the private sector, Starbuck said he began working behind the scenes, negotiating directly with business leaders to reform DEI efforts and checking up on companies to make sure they did not walk back the concessions they made. We try to be fair to companies by giving them time to course correct after they commit to ending woke policies, but Harley-Davidson's recent hires make it clear to me that they did not learn the lesson, Starbuck told USA Today in a statement. At the end of the day, I am a megaphone for consumers who feel left behind by brands chasing far-left brownie points. At some point, consumers have to leave a company behind
when it continues making decisions that oppose the values. For Harley, that time is now. They don't deserve another chance. Nation. Exclusive leaked documents expose growing white supremacist group. By Will Carless. One of the nation's largest white supremacist groups is rapidly expanding, adding hundreds of members across 49 states in the past 2 years. Internal documents leaked to USA Today show a coordinated recruitment push fueled by step-by-step manuals and a network of fight clubs where members meet and sign up new recruits. The files, provided by a source inside Patriot Front, offer a rare look at the group's inner workings as it accelerates its growth. Known for its highly choreographed rallies, rows of identically dressed men in blue shirts, chinos, and white face coverings carrying American flags, the group has used disciplined optics to amplify its reach and visibility nationwide. A USA Today analysis of the group's 72-page member roster and other obtained documents revealed the following. The group has had more than 540 members, covering every state except Hawaii as of early 2026. It has roughly doubled in size every year since its founding in 2018, and gained more than half its new members in surges during the past 2 years. It is affiliated with dozens of active clubs where young white supremacists are known to train in mixed martial arts and congregate. The group closely manages its propaganda and marketing with several guides that members must strictly adhere to, and Patriot Front has plans to keep growing fast. In an internal communication provided in the leak, the Texas headquartered group's leader, 27-year-old Thomas Russo, urges his members to get more involved, stay fit, and continue the incessant campaign of white supremacist propaganda. He calls for 600 members by July 4th, 2026. This is a picked band of dedicated men that far exceeds any of our domestic contemporaries. Russo writes, these teams need dedicated members, men willing to work for the cause and not just fight for it. The secretive organization portrays itself as merely patriotic, fighting for traditional American values, but the documents obtained by USA Today provide fresh evidence of the group's intentions and future direction, working to secure a future for white children, as one applicant to the group wrote. This white nationalist is tired of watching my country be raped and pillaged by foreign invaders, wrote another Patriot Front hopeful as he applied for membership. USA Today had not identified the source of the documents out of concerns for the personal safety. Patriot Front did not respond to a request for comment. To be sure, the group publicly eschews violence, and the documents provided to USA Today include instructions to members to specifically avoid violent or aggressive confrontations. Suggestion or conduct which may infer, encourage, or advocate for members to become aggressively violent themselves or encourage it in others is prohibited. One document reads, dozens of members of Patriot Front were charged with conspiracy to riot in 2022 after being arrested en route to protest a pride parade in Coeur d'Alene, Idaho. Five were eventually convicted. Other members have been charged with vandalism for defacing a pride mural in Olympia, Washington, and a Richmond, Virginia memorial commemorating Arthur Ashe, the first black man to win singles tennis titles at Wimbledon, the U.S. Open, and the Australian Open. Patriot Front is the most active white nationalist group we track,
said Jeff Tischhauser, a senior research analyst at the Southern Poverty Law Center, who has been researching the organization since its inception. What you have are internal documents to a very secretive white nationalist group, and any time we get some documentation on what's going on inside the group, the better we can inform our communities about what's going on inside this hate group. One of the documents provided to USA Today is a list of active clubs across the country affiliated with Patriot Front. There are at least 23 in total, spread across 32 states, since some clubs are listed for more than one state. The clubs are essentially small groups of young men who organize online to come together in real-life meetups, either at gyms or at outside locations, where they train and spar, practice mixed martial arts, and engage in other outdoor activities. The document suggests that Patriot Front is increasingly seeking to appeal to these groups and forge alliances with them. It lists Patriot Front members who are friendly with active club members and contacts within the clubs who should be approached. The extremist group got its start in the days after the deadly 2017 Unite the Right rally in Charlottesville, Virginia, by former members of the neo-Nazi group Vanguard America. Members of the group participate in several demonstrations per year, usually attracting at least 100 participants. Recent rallies have gained headlines in Washington, D.C., Kansas City, Des Moines, and other cities, including a Memorial Day weekend protest in Virginia Beach. At these protests, Patriot Front members wear matching chino pants, blue button-down shirts, and white face gaiters. They carry American flags as well as banners and flags bearing the group's logo. No one has rebranded themselves as successfully as Patriot Front, said Carla Hill, Vice President of Research and Investigations at the Anti-Defamation League's Center on Extremism, which monitors the group. They are very good at optics. They plan everything ahead. They dress alike. They are color-coordinated. It is all planned. The documents provided to USA Today reveal just how organized and controlling Patriot Front's leaders are about those optics. Multi-page PDFs distributed internally tell Patriot Front members exactly how they should behave in public, what sort of shirts they should wear at protests, work shirts with two breast pockets rather than dress shirts with just one, how to scrub the identities online, and exactly how to share posts about the activities. The documents often read more like corporate compliance manuals than the invective-laden platforms of more traditional white supremacist hate groups. Activists are representatives of the organization at all times, reads a general conduct guide, and in all circumstances, and no exemptions exist for personal or unofficial circumstances. Tischhauser, who authored a report linking Patriot Front to the Active Club Network last year, explained that Patriot Front has gained a reputation among white supremacists as a hotbed for feds, informants for federal law enforcement. That has, in turn, led the group to open a new front in its recruitment efforts, he said, active clubs. Patriot Front needs to use active clubs to recruit in the movement, he said. It offers them plausible deniability, and it also offers them a way into the American conservative movement that is not Patriot Front facing. You may well have seen one of Patriot Front stickers, flyers, or banners in your neighborhood without even realizing it. The propaganda is not far off what you might see from brands that emphasize American patriotism. Using a set palette of reds, whites, and blues, and incorporating Patriot Front's logos, flyers often appeal using patriotic rhetoric like America First, alongside images of strong-jawed, broad-shouldered white men.
Other examples veer closer to Patriot Front's true white supremacist ideology, using slogans like Reclaim America and Not Stolen, Conquered. The group is also overtly anti-Semitic, with members bearing banners at events that read, No Zionists in Government. Patriot Front has been responsible for distributing thousands of pieces of propaganda in recent years, and the documents provided to USA Today illustrate just how organized and controlled this effort has become. The documents include a guide on how to create stencils for graffiti and another on how and where to place large posters advertising the group, including instructions on how to mix flour and water to create wheat paste to stick the posters up. Another document details exactly how to create a Patriot Front banner, down to how to tie the knots affixing the canvas. Crucially, the documents insist that Patriot Front members only use propaganda, including slogans, logos, and imagery, created by the group's innermost leadership and approved by Russo himself. They are trying to attract the widest possible audience, so they put out some messaging that is patriotic in its orientation, said J.M. Berger, a researcher, author, and academic, who co-authored a seminal 2020 study on Patriot Front's propaganda efforts. They are trying to capture people who, if you just said, hey, do you want to join the Nazi Party, would say no. Patriot Front's website reads, Our mission is a hard reset on the nation we see today, a return to the traditions and virtues of our forefathers. While the word white does not appear in the manifesto, the leaked messages, along with years of research on Russo and several other members of the group, have led experts across the board to establish Patriot Front's true goals. Despite all the controls over propaganda, conduct, and publicity, researchers have known for years what Patriot Front's leaders and members really think and want. A 2022 leak of thousands of internal messages and audio and video recordings between Patriot Front members, published by the media collective Unicorn Riot, offered an unvarnished look inside the group. The leak to USA Today provides further evidence of the group's careful masquerade, Tischhauser, the SPLC researcher, said. I have no doubt in my mind that Patriot Front is a white nationalist group that is trying to build a white ethno-state, he said. Based on leaked messages, we know that members of Patriot Front idolize Hitler. They joke about the Holocaust. They use racial slurs and they very much want to psychologically traumatize non-white groups. They are very comfortable being white supremacists in private. News. DOJ reportedly looking at George Santos for Kalshi insider trading by Amethyst Martinez. George Santos's legal team is in contact with the Department of Justice after an NPR report accused the former congressman of being reported by Kalshi on insider trading claims. The disgraced politician was just released from federal prison late last year after being convicted of wire fraud alongside aggravated identity theft. President Donald Trump had commuted his sentence 3 months into his 7-year term. My legal team and I were made aware by a report from NPR yesterday that the DOJ might be looking into me. So now my legal team is in contact with the DOJ to see what is going on, Santos wrote on X Wednesday afternoon. The NPR report claimed that the DOJ was investigating Santos after Kalshi, a prediction market website, reported him to the agency over bets that were guessing if he would attend Trump's State of the Union or not. According to the article, Santos first said he was going to the SOTU on social media. Sources told the outlet that Santos then placed bets on Kalshi
that he was not going to attend the address, and ultimately was a no-show. Watching SOTU from an airport TV was not part of the plan, FML, he wrote on X at the time. The basis of the accusation is preposterous, and I look forward to supplying any information asked of me to any agency that inquires. Till then, media, please do not inquire, he wrote Wednesday. I will comment further when appropriate and clarify everything accordingly, while being mindful and respectful of any process that might be underway. Santos has continuously caught public attention, first for his congressional term, shrouded with controversy, and his ultimate removal from his seat, to his prior conviction in which he asked Trump for executive power to release him. Mr. President, I have nowhere else to turn. You have always been a man of second chances, a leader who believes in redemption and renewal. I am asking you now, from the depths of my heart, to extend that same belief to me, he wrote to Trump at the time. The Department of Justice did not immediately respond to a request for comment by USA Today. Politics. Americans' support for same-sex marriage sees decline, new poll shows. By Fernando Cervantes, Jr. More than a decade after the landmark Obergefell Supreme Court case legalized same-sex marriage nationwide, support for such unions in the United States has fallen from record highs, according to a new Gallup poll. The poll, released on Wednesday, June 3rd, showed that after more than two decades of steady growth in advocacy for same-sex marriage, the last couple of years have seen a decline in American support. According to Gallup, 65% of U.S. adults say they believe same-sex marriage should be legal, which is a 6% decrease from the peak of 71% recorded in 2022 and 2023. The nationwide poll, which interviewed 1,001 adults, was conducted between May 1st and May 17th. Gallup said the poll's margin of error was plus or minus 4%. Wednesday's poll had kicked off the beginning of Pride Month and had come only a day after Representative Andy Ogles, Republican of Tennessee, posted and subsequently deleted a post on X that said, "Homosexuality has no place in America," as well as wishing readers a happy Nuclear Family Month. Ogles went on to apologize, saying that the post was written and shared by a member of his communications team while he was working on the farm. Other metrics that show falling numbers were Americans who say gay and lesbian relationships are morally acceptable. Gallup's poll on Wednesday showed that only 62% of Americans said these types of relationships were morally acceptable, its lowest level recorded in the last decade. The declining support comes as the Supreme Court ruled in April that Colorado's ban on LGBTQ+ conversion therapy for young people infringed on the free speech rights of a Christian counselor and upheld Tennessee's ban on gender-affirming care for minors in June 2025. The shift in support has also seen its effects in the broadly supportive corporate world, which, despite a track record of backing the nation's LGBTQ+ population, shrank Pride Month budgets, flashed fewer rainbow flags, and downplayed solidarity amid the Go Woke, Go Broke movement that aimed to pressure companies to roll back LGBTQ+ commitments. Greenland. Rubio says Greenland is part of Denmark for now. By Christopher Kahn. Washington. Despite the war in Iran and increased attention on Cuba, the Trump administration made it clear on Wednesday that it has not taken its eyes off Greenland.
During a House Foreign Affairs Committee hearing on June 3rd, Secretary of State Marco Rubio was asked if he is aware that Greenland is indeed part of Denmark. "For now," Rubio responded. During his second term in office, President Donald Trump has repeatedly promised he will acquire Greenland, sparking tension with European allies and protests in the semi-autonomous Danish territory. Danish Prime Minister Mette Frederiksen and the island's government have made it clear that Greenland is not for sale. Trump's supporters say there is strategic value in making Greenland part of the U.S., given its geographic location and richness in oil, uranium, and other rare minerals. Trump has argued that the U.S. needs to control the world's largest island to counter threats from Russia and China. Rubio told lawmakers on June 3rd that the administration is engaged in talks with Greenland and Denmark, adding that discussions are in a good place. "We are actually involved in conversations with Greenland and Denmark on the use of Greenland for collective defense for all of us," he said. "It's a key part of missile defense, but we are involved in those talks right now." Rubio did not elaborate on the discussions but said, "I think we will have pretty good news on it at some point." Last month, the U.S. opened a new consulate and sent a special envoy to the Arctic territory. Trump also posted an AI-generated image of himself peering over a mountainous community with a caption in the photo reading, "Hello, Greenland." The opening of the new consulate in downtown Nuuk was met with hundreds of protesters chanting, "No means no," and "Greenland belongs to the Greenlanders," Reuters reported. TV. 60 Minutes correspondent Scott Pelley fired after criticizing CBS executives. By Anthony Robledo. Scott Pelley is the latest 60 Minutes veteran to have his airtime on the CBS show halted permanently. CBS News has terminated the correspondent, 68, after more than two decades at 60 Minutes. USA Today had learned, leaving Pelley without severance or other benefits effective immediately. The anchor's exit comes after a heated staff meeting in which Pelley accused CBS News editor-in-chief Barry Weiss of murdering the news institution, according to a recording obtained by the New York Times and reported June 1st. In a termination note obtained by USA Today, newly hired 60 Minutes executive Nick Bilton told Pelley that he was hoping they could pave a path forward together following the misconduct, but said, "You made it clear that you are not interested in such a path. It is a profound disappointment that you rejected that overture and chose ambush instead. Yesterday you hijacked my first meeting with staff to disparage me, my qualifications, and my intentions with remarkable incivility and contempt," Bilton told Pelley in the note. "Yesterday's performative display of hostility, enacted in front of the staff instead of in a civil, private conversation, demonstrated that you have no interest in contributing to the future success of the show." While Bilton said he is open to a diversity of viewpoints and respectful debates among the team, he will not tolerate any performative displays of hostility. He said Pelley's antipathy toward the show's future had been loud and clear, adding, "I have heard you. I am here to deliver first-in-class news programming, not to make headlines about newsroom drama. I am eager to work alongside those who share this goal," Bilton added. USA Today had reached out to CBS for comment. During a meeting on Wednesday, June 3rd, Weiss addressed the circumstances
surrounding Pelley's termination from the network, according to NBC News and The Guardian. I know I speak for myself, and I hope I speak for everyone here, when I say that I am only interested in working in a newsroom that is built on trust and mutual respect. We cannot do our work without it, Weiss said, per the outlets. That foundation was broken on Monday, and despite our attempts to engage with Scott Pelley and to find a way back, unfortunately, we were not able to do so, so we had to part ways. Weiss added, we did not want that to happen, but that is the path that he chose. That unfortunate outcome does not discount from the amazing contributions and work that Scott Pelley has done for CBS and for 60 Minutes over the course of his career. Pelley pushed back on Weiss's characterization of his firing in a statement obtained by NBC News. The broadcast journalist said there was no effort of any kind to find a way back, as Weiss said in the editorial meeting. Nor did anyone in attendance suggest there could be steps taken by either side that would lead to a resolution. I am saddened to see the transcript of the CBS News morning editorial meeting, Pelley said. Barry Weiss knows what she said is not true. During the reported exchange, June 1st, Pelley, who had worked at CBS News for nearly 40 years, slammed Bilton, digital news outlet and newsletter status, reported, citing the leaked audio. The meeting was meant to introduce Bilton, a former Times technology columnist and investigative journalist, who was hired to lead 60 Minutes in late May. Pelley called Bilton's qualifications slender and questioned Weiss's commitment to the prosperity of 60 Minutes. During the June 1st exchange, The Times reported. Before joining the news program, Bilton was an investigative journalist with work at Vanity Fair. Outside of print journalism, he had written and produced documentaries. Leading 60 Minutes is his first time working in broadcast journalism. Pelley was reportedly set off by a remark in which Bilton told staffers that Weiss loves this institution, according to the Times and Status. Pelley interjected, saying, she does not love this place. She was brought in to kill it, and she is doing exactly that. He also interrogated Bilton about recent mass firings at the network, which took place May 28th, and have been dubbed by the news industry as Black Thursday. Those let go reportedly include longtime 60 Minutes senior leaders like executive producer Tanya Simon, executive editor Dragan Mihailovic, and correspondents Sharon Alfonsi and Celia Vega. In public statements, Alfonsi and Vega said the firings were politically motivated. 60 Minutes staff were informed of Pelley's termination in a note where Bilton wrote, I know how much Scott meant to many of you, and I don't say this lightly. I made repeated attempts to have direct conversations with him over the weekend, and this afternoon I tried to find common ground. That was not the path Scott chose. What I regret most is that this situation interfered with the conversation I had hoped to have with you about season 59 and the future of this show. I realize this is a great deal of change in a very short time, and I would not pretend otherwise, the note read. Bilton continued, I won't relitigate the last week with you here. What I will commit to is this, my unyielding support for each of you, the journalism that you do, and what we will do together going forward. Pets. Pet adoption is slowing, and money is a big reason why. By Betty Lynn Fisher. Olivia Sablon would do anything for her 3-year-old golden retriever,
lemon, including cutting other parts of her budget if needed. She is my whole world, said Sablon, 27, who is a postdoctoral student in Seattle studying atmospheric science. Sablon rescued and adopted Lemon when the pup was 10 months old. But pets are not cheap. Pet ownership is increasingly becoming more expensive, a new Bank of America Institute analysis finds. As costs, including veterinary care, go up, there has been a pullback on pet adoption rates and pet ownership, which may signal that affordability is playing a larger role among animal lovers, the Bank of America Institute said. The U.S. pet market is still steadily growing, though at a slower pace, with 95 million households owning a pet, or around 71% of Americans. Spending for pets hit $158 billion in 2025, according to the National Pet Owners Survey by the American Pet Products Association, cited in the Bank of America analysis. Dog ownership is ahead of other pets, at 68%, according to a survey from Civic Science. Cats were the second most popular pet at 46%, while ownership of fish, birds, and small mammals was less common. Pet ownership is strong, but as is the case for many other facets of people's budgets, the cost of caring for pets is rising. Taylor Bowley, a Bank of America Institute economist, told USA Today, affordability constraints are increasingly shaping whether consumers are adding a pet to the household or how they shop for that pet, Bowley said. Bank of America Global Research found that pet adoption slowed in the first half of 2025. With dog adoptions declining modestly year over year and cat adoptions staying stable. Bank of America data also shows that the share of households with pets has declined over the last 2 years, with the sharpest drop of nearly 0.7% between 2025 and 2026 among lower-income households. Spending on pet goods and services is increasing. Spending at pet stores was up 1% year over year in April, according to Bank of America data, while the biggest increase for pets came in veterinary care. Consumer spending at veterinary services rose nearly 6% year over year, according to the data. Some of that increase, according to Bank of America Global Research, is consolidation of veterinary services to private equity firms, which it said can erode competition and increase prices. But spending on pets differed among income groups. Spending in pet stores in April for lower-income millennials dropped a little more than 2% compared to a 1% increase for higher-income millennials, according to Bank of America data. For Gen X shoppers, there was an approximately 0.6% drop compared to an approximately 1.8% increase for higher-income Gen Xers. The variation reflects selective spending, with households adjusting the outlays on discretionary categories like toys, accessories, and supplies, depending on the differences in the budgets, the report said. Bowley said millennials and Gen Xers maybe in the crosswinds of caring for children, aging parents, and pets, which can all put a strain on already tight budgets. Where you live also affects pet care costs. Bank of America Institute, using card data on pet store, pet insurance, and veterinary spending across 20 large core-based statistical areas, CBSAs, relative to the national average, put Seattle on the top of the list. Average monthly spending in Seattle in the first 4 months of 2026 was nearly 23% above the U.S. monthly average. Portland, Oregon, and Portland, Maine came in second and third.
On the other end of the spectrum, Atlanta, Dallas, and Orlando were below national averages for pet spending, hovering around 10% less. Differences in pet spending likely reflect regional differences in cost of living.

0: Concludes the presentation of USA Today for Thursday, June 4th, 2026. My name is Elizabeth Ingber with the Talking Information Center. Thank you.
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0: It is time to begin the reading of today's Wall Street Journal. You're listening to the Talking Information Center on this Friday, the 5th of June, 2026. And we say hello to George and Steve as Steve walks away.
1: He's had it. Thank you, John Shea, and welcome. It's our great pleasure to read for you this morning. We'll begin with a What's News column on the far left side of the front page of the Journal. These are news briefs, all of which I think we'll get to in detail as we move through the paper today. Investors in Blackstone's flagship private credit fund asked to redeem 10% of their shares in the second quarter, and the firm has capped payouts at 5%, reversing an earlier no-ceiling policy. Well, that'll be popular. Healthcare and financial stocks helped lift the Dow by 1.7% to a record, exceeding the S&P 500's 0.4% session gain, while the NASDAQ slipped less than 1%. The largest U.S. banks plan to launch a tokenized deposit network. I have no idea what that means. Next year, in an attempt to stave off threats from crypto companies that are seeking to wade deeper into their territory. Anthropic called for top AI labs to weigh slowing the pace of development, noting that systems advances are coming so fast that they may soon be able to improve themselves in ways that could pose significant societal risks. Meta Platforms has delayed plans to release its newest AI model to developers multiple times and until this week didn't have a planned date to let it go. Short seller Andrew Left's conviction on securities fraud charges shocked the niche of the stock market, whose calling card is its ability to affect stock prices. Lex Greensill, the financier whose eponymous lending firm collapsed in 2021, was banned by UK regulators from serving on company boards. And finally, Nick Bilton, the new executive producer of 60 Minutes, attempted to ease the tension after a chaotic week for the CBS program, naming a new senior producer. Morning, Steve.
2: Morning, George.
1: You did come back.
2: I did. And let's start with a quick review of yesterday's Wall Street activity. Healthcare, finance, lift Dow to record. Broadcom's 13% drop pressures the technology-focused NASDAQ composite. Article by Vicky G. Wong and Heather Gillers. Healthcare and financial stocks helped propel the Dow Jones Industrial Average to a record Thursday, while tech stocks lagged behind after investors were rattled by Broadcom's latest financial guidance. Shares of United Health Group, a Dow component, rose 5.2% after Bank of America upgraded the stock. Financial stocks in the Dow, including Goldman Sachs, J.P. Morgan, and American Express, saw gains of 3.3% or higher. The Dow jumped 875 points, or 1.7%, to 51,561.93. The S&P 500 gained 0.4%, with the index's financial sector registering its largest one-day gain since April 2025. The tech-heavy

0: NASDAQ Composite edged lower by less than 0.1% after falling more than 1% earlier in Thursday's session on Broadcom's weaker-than-expected financial guidance. Globalt Investments. Senior portfolio manager Keith Buchanan said financial companies have become a refuge for investors concerned about tech stocks. We look at bank stocks as a beneficiary of a bloated trade and AI infrastructure spending, he said. It's a safe haven in moments like this. Broadcom shares tumbled 13% after the semiconductor and software makers' guidance on AI demand failed to live up to investors' lofty expectations. The stock lost $286 billion in market cap, the fourth largest one-day market cap decline for any U.S. company on record. That cascaded through other stocks tied to AI, with Micron Technology and Advanced Micro Devices sliding 7.7% and 3.6% respectively. The PHLX Semiconductor Index, stuffed with high flyers such as NVIDIA, Intel, and Micron, fell 2.2%. This is a non-chip rally, said Jay Hatfield, Chief Executive Officer and Portfolio Manager at Infrastructure Capital Advisors. For some investors, the Dow's outperformance on Thursday is a welcome sign that the bull market is finally broadening after months of being heavily dominated by AI and mega-cap tech stocks. The Russell 2000 Index of smaller companies also gained 1.4%. Over the last couple months, we've seen technology and AI-related companies leading the gains. And today, the rest of the market is picking up that slack, said Bill Mertz, head of capital markets research and portfolio construction at U.S. Bank. Some also see the afternoon tech recovery as proof that the broader appetite for AI remains strong despite individual stock shocks. NVIDIA, the poster child of the AI revolution, and the largest company by market cap, gained 1.9%. There's nothing to support the fact that all these companies should be dumped just because Broadcom's got a problem, said Julian Kosky, Chief Investment Officer of New Age Alpha. Today's tech sell-off is an overreaction to Broadcom's results because there's no evidence to suggest that the AI trade is weakening. Meanwhile, oil prices broke a three-session streak of gains after Israel and Lebanon agreed to renew their fragile ceasefire, potentially addressing what has become a sticking point in the U.S.-Iran talks to end the war. President Trump hinted on social media Thursday that negotiations were at an advanced stage. Brent crude, the international oil benchmark, dropped 2.8% to $95.03 a barrel. Bitcoin, the largest cryptocurrency, extended its declines to a fifth day. The token traded at around $63,570 as of 4 p.m. Eastern Time, with about half of its value erased since reaching an early October peak above $126,000. George.
1: Lenders tighten standards in private credit. Under pressure from investors, firms are increasing costs and curbing sweeteners. It's written by Anna Maria Andriotis. The era of anything goes and private credit underwriting is coming to an end. Private credit firms are tightening their lending standards, increasing interest rates and other fees they charge on new loans, restraining how much debt they give borrowers, and closing loopholes that allow financing to be taken out against borrowers' assets. Executives and lawyers said standards began shifting around March and have intensified since then. Fund managers said they are seeking more risk of loan losses in the market. They are also dealing with the repercussions of increased scrutiny from their investors, which has reduced the amount of money private credit firms have to put to work. For months, individual investors have worried about potential risk in the underlying loans made by private credit and responded by pulling billions of dollars out of private credit funds. Executives in the industry have said that it is an overreaction, and they are moving to share more information and calm the jitters. But a Blackstone fund, the biggest of the group, reported on Thursday that investors were continuing to ask for their money back. The tighter standards are a sharp reversal from recent years, when a rapid growth of private credit fueled competition, leading lenders to often offer sweeteners and generous terms to win deals. One of the benefits of the noise in the market and some of the outflows in wealth is you're seeing less competitive pressure in the market, said Michael Arrughetti, chief executive at Ares Management, and at an investor conference last week. So it has gone from maybe a borrower-friendly market to a lender-friendly market, and that's a good place to be. Excuse me. On new loan originations, lenders are tacking a bigger margin on the base interest rates, especially for larger companies. For companies with more than $100 million in earnings before interest, taxes, depreciation, and amortization, the median margin on a common structure of new debt issued in the direct lending market was 5.13% in May, compared with 5% in April and 4.88% in March, according to an investment banking advisor, Lincoln International. That is the highest it has been in 2 years. Loans that aren't top credit quality are also seeing margin increases. Beyond interest rates, loans are getting more expensive in other ways. Private credit lenders are increasing the fee they charge when they issue a loan, what the industry calls original issue discount, which lowers the amount of the borrower actually receives. For instance, at the end of last year, borrowers of $100 million loans were, on average, only getting $99.15 million after this fee, though they have to repay the full $100 million plus interest. As of the end of April, the average is down to $98.96 million, according to Lincoln International, the equivalent to $1.04 million charge right off the bat. Steve.
0: And for the business and finance section of today's Wall Street Journal, silver miner strikes gold in hot IPO market. Article by Ryan December. IPO-crazed investors have gobbled up stock offerings from a data center buyer, AI provider, chip maker, automotive software developer, and geothermal power producer. The latest bonanza surrounds a historic silver mine in Idaho that hasn't been fully operational for a quarter century. Billionaire Thomas S. Kaplan, who made his fortune in natural gas and precious metals, and his name as an art collector with an affinity for Rembrandt, plans to restart the Sunshine Mine, once America's most prolific source of silver. Sunshine Silver Mining and Refining, which Kaplan's Electrum Group controls, raised $270 million in an initial public offering that values the company at $1.9 billion. The shares rose 27% to $17.50 in their debut Thursday on the New York Stock Exchange. Sunshine plans to use the proceeds to fund the feasibility studies necessary to restart the mine and get processing plants up and running, as well as pay for equipment, infrastructure, drilling, and further exploration. Sunshine aims to start production in 2028 and ultimately boost U.S. silver output by more than 15%. Sunshine's listing adds to what is shaping up to be the hottest market for new stock offerings in years. The first quarter's 35 initial public offerings raised $9.9 billion, the best start to a year since 2021, according to listing tracker Renaissance Capital. That doesn't include Sunshine's deal or the IPOs being teed up by SpaceX, Anthropic, and OpenAI, which are expected to be among the largest ever. Investors have been even more enthused by the rookie class than the broader market, where the artificial intelligence boom has pushed major indexes to records. Renaissance's U.S. IPO exchange-traded fund, which tracks the performance of new listings, is up 24% in 2026, compared with an 11% gain in the S&P 500. Sunshine's IPO also follows the biggest ever run-up in silver prices. At about $74 a troy ounce, benchmark silver futures are still more than twice the price of a year ago, despite falling 36% from late January's all-time high. Analysts expect silver prices to remain higher than historical levels because of demand from data centers and other high-tech applications, which use the highly conductive metal for electric contacts and solder. Demand is also strong among solar panel makers and investors worried about currencies and inflation. "We're not chasing a short-term price spike," Sunshine Chief Executive Heather White said on a mining podcast in October, not long after silver prices surged past a 45-year-old record. "We're positioning Sunshine as a long-term strategic supplier of key minerals that underpin modern industry and defense." The Sunshine Mine dates to 1884, when two homesteading brothers spotted an outcropping and staked claim. They mined with hand tools when they weren't growing vegetables, and a few years later used horses to haul 20 tons of ore to Montana for processing. They didn't even know what they had, Sunshine General Manager Tom Henderson last year told the Coeur d'Alene Regional Chamber, which posted a video of his presentation online. Months later, they got a check for $40,000. That is more than $1 million in today's dollars. Sunshine eventually became the most prolific silver mine in the U.S. and among the world's top deposits. It has produced an estimated 365 million ounces of silver, as well as meaningful quantities of copper, lead, and antimony. Tragedy struck in 1972 when a fire broke out deep underground and 91 miners died. It was one of America's deadliest mining accidents and inspired the Federal Mine Safety and Health Act of 1977. Around then, the mine became a target of the Hunt brothers, the inflation-fearing heirs to Texas oil tycoon H.L. Hunt, sought control of the mine as part of their effort to corner the silver market. Shareholders balked, though, and their plan fell apart. The Hunt's broader silver gambit, which drove up prices for the metal, was unraveled by regulators in 1980, and silver prices crashed. Losses mounted at Sunshine. Production was suspended in 1982. The mine's then owner said it would be economic folly to keep depleting the ore at such low prices. Three stops start decades later as silver prices languished. Electrum Group paid $24 million for Sunshine in a 2010 bankruptcy auction, about a decade after it had last run its full production. The current owner said they have spent about $208 million maintaining and modernizing the mine and added thousands of hectares of land and mineral rights. The company is planning to restart an existing silver and copper refinery and is studying a potential facility to process antimony, a byproduct produced mostly in China but needed for fire retardants, computer chips, night vision, and armor-piercing munitions, among other applications. Sunshine executives say they have key permits in hand, given the restart an advantage over many domestic mining projects, which often wait years for permits. George.
1: Short seller conviction sparks investor alarm. It's written by Dave Michaels and Peter Rudiger. Many of the loudest voices on Wall Street belong to investors who talk their own books. An unexpected trial verdict could keep many of them quiet. Short seller Andrew Leff's conviction this week on securities fraud charges has shocked an influential niche of the stock market whose calling card is its ability to affect stock prices. Activist short sellers release reports on companies that they say are overvalued or hiding information from shareholders, then cash in on the sell-offs their ideas sometimes induce. But federal prosecutors argued that Leff corrupted the business model by scheming to trade quickly around his statements on social media, where he had a huge following. He misled others by starting to exit a trade minutes or hours after saying he was betting against the stock, in effect doing the opposite of what others expected him to do, a prosecutor said. They didn't stop there. Prosecutors also persuaded a jury to convict Leff on charges related to long positions in stocks, including NVIDIA, that he said others should buy but then quickly exited after the stock's prices rose. Wall Street is now wondering how much short sellers and even the much larger group of investors who tout stocks as good buys can say on social media, television, or in other appearances without fear of local legal scrutiny. Investors aren't legally required to disclose their trades or future plans in minute detail, but some now wonder how long is sufficient to hold a position they have touted before they can start to close it. If you're somebody who believes you're going to have an impact on a stock, you have to think twice about how you trade around a position that you speak about, said Nate Kopitkar, portfolio manager at Short Selling Hedge Fund Orso Partners. That has to be the softest interpretation. Leff's lawyers said the conviction is likely to dissuade some traders from disseminating opinions out of concern that prosecutors will question how firmly they hold them. The charges didn't explicitly allege that Leff made overtly false statements, only that his tweeting and trading revealed an intent to manipulate. The prosecution's theory is that truthful statements to the market can amount to fraud, said lawyer Eric Rosen, who represented Leff. That runs afoul of well-settled Supreme Court precedent, tramples the First Amendment, and will chill honest opinions about public companies. Left said he never misled people with his commentary. After the verdict, he said, quote, the jury got it wrong, and that he planned to continue fighting. Claire Brown, whose hedge fund management company, Aristides Capital, has done short activism, said the prosecution of a short seller in the current environment, stuck out, particularly as the Justice Department has scaled back white-collar enforcement and the president has pardoned people who face criminal charges. We kind of gotten used to white-collar crime being completely normalized, so any prosecution for violation of securities law feels like selective enforcement, Brown said. The verdict could hasten the decline of firms that specialize in short selling, which has been underway for years due in part to a years-long bull market and the proliferation of meme stock rallies that hurt bearish investors. Steve.
0: Waymo to repurpose EV batteries to store solar power. Article by Claire Hudson. Alphabet's Waymo is set to repurpose its old electric vehicle batteries as storage for solar power. The self-driving car company said it is teaming up with BTU Storage Solutions in an effort to reuse thousands of its EV batteries, finding a new use for the old batteries as large-scale energy storage systems that can stash power to shore up the electric grid. Waymo isn't the first car company to recycle its batteries with BTU, but its fleet of self-driving cars go through EV batteries far more frequently than regular electric vehicles because the autonomous ride-hail cars rack up more miles more quickly. The average personal vehicle is parked, but ours are shared and highly utilized, said Adam Lentz, head of sustainability and environment at Waymo. That means batteries from your autonomous cars would be repurposed at a faster rate than those from a personal EV, he said. The number of autonomous rides in the U.S. is expected to rise rapidly from about 15 million in 2025 to about 36 million this year, according to a Morgan Stanley estimate. Waymo said its fleet of vehicles makes about 500,000 trips every week. BTU, which has been repurposing EV batteries since 2020, has worked with other car companies, including Nissan and Tesla, to collect their batteries for grid storage. To repurpose EV batteries, which BTU buys from auto and other companies, the units are removed from the cars, tested, and packed into a 9-foot-tall cabinets that look like small shipping containers. Each cabinet contains dozens of old EV batteries. The system captures excess solar energy during periods of low demand and makes it available to consumers via the electricity network through wholesale markets where power is traded. That helps firm up the grid, said Freeman Hall, BTU's chief executive. We're literally plugging them in and charging them when prices are low, when there's a lot of sun or wind, when supply is plentiful, and then discharging them after the sun is setting, he said. The company estimates that one cabinet could power an average home for up to 3 months. The initiative for now will be carried out in California and Texas, states where solar energy is some of the most abundant in the country. Each battery reused by BTU can add $8,000 to $10,000 in added electric power value, Paul said. The clean energy startup is part of a budding desire for businesses to get more out of the glut of electronic waste. To take an asset made for one purpose and use it for a different purpose, it is fairly novel, Paul said. While the initiative has environmental benefits by finding a new use for a retired battery and lower carbon emissions through renewable energy, Waymo said it also helps secure the electricity grid that its cars rely on. By deploying EV batteries for beneficial second use, we can source renewable energy for our fleet, Lenz said. George.
1: Battles grow over who will pay for rising costs of AI power needs. It's written by Jennifer Hiller. Phoenix. A new style of architecture is rising in the sprawling suburbs of the Sonoran Desert. Windowless data centers that hum 24 hours a day and guzzle as much electricity as a mid-sized city. As Microsoft and other tech giants expand their footprints in one of the nation's largest data center markets, a high-stakes battle is unfolding over how to pay for the massive power grid upgrades needed to drive the AI revolution. Arizona Public Services, the state's largest utility, is at the center of the firestorm. APS is proposing a 45% electricity rate increase for extra-large energy users, primarily data centers, and a roughly 14.5% increase for residential customers. Not everyone is unhappy. Consumer advocates warn the plan would shift the financial risk of the AI build-out to households already struggling with high summer electricity bills and temperatures that often hit triple digits. If the AI boom fizzles or the energy consumption of data centers wane, they worry residents could be left paying off the infrastructure upgrades years from now. Microsoft, which operates three big data centers in Phoenix's West Valley, says it is paying its own way for needed upgrades to the grid, but contends the utility has a flawed approach to paying for new generation. APS says its plan would ensure, quote, growth pays for growth. We're making sure that they are paying their fair share, said Ted Geisler, chief executive of APS, and parent company Pinnacle West Capital. These data centers require entire power plants to be built just for them, or entire transmission lines. That's why they've got to modernize the rate. We've got to modernize the rate tariffs. Similar fights over how to pay for the grid build-out have erupted in Texas, North Carolina, and other markets. The U.S. is rushing to build infrastructure to stay ahead of China in the AI race, but consumer backlash is snowballing. U.S. electricity demand has been stagnant for decades before accelerating during the artificial intelligence mania. Commercial power use is likely to surpass residential use next year for the first time, according to the Energy Information Administration. At the urging of President Trump, big tech companies have promised to cover the costs to power data centers. Microsoft is asking Arizona regulators to allow it and other large electricity users to build their own power plants instead of relying on utility-owned generation that other customers wind up paying for. APS said it is working on a way for large customers to develop their own power generation, but it can't compromise reliability or affordability. Fairly allocating infrastructure costs among groups of customers is complex. Utilities have been making investments not only to support data centers, but also to upgrade the grid to withstand more extreme weather and replace aging infrastructure. Rate setting is overseen by state regulators during years-long legal processes like the one unfolding in Phoenix, where customers and advocacy groups can petition to participate. Arizona's five elected utility commissioners will likely set the APS rate rise later this year. They last approved an increase in 2024 when the utility had requested a 13.6% bump for most customers and got 8%. Geisler, the APS chief, said higher rates are needed to cover what has been spent for upgrades and repairs to the grid. Rising inflation, higher interest rates, and supply chain volatility have driven up project costs. Prices for some transformers have jumped 90% in recent years, Geisler added. Steve.
0: Walmart adds Subway to delivery service. Article by Sarah Nassauer. Walmart is getting into the restaurant delivery business. The retail giant said it will offer customers the option to order 30-minute delivery from 1,400 Subway locations inside its stores by this summer, the next stage of its plan to use its driver network to go toe-to-toe with food delivery companies such as Uber, Technologies, and DoorDash. The effort marks a new battlefront for Walmart as it looks to expand its delivery capabilities. Walmart already ships items from its website to homes, and about 95% of U.S. households can get same-day delivery of a more limited, mostly store-based assortment. Now, when shoppers choose express delivery, one-hour delivery for an added fee, they can include Subway orders in locations with restaurant, said executives. The company's delivery ambitions don't end there. Walmart is considering how to deliver meals from restaurants located near its stores, executives said. You can draw a circle around most Walmart stores, and almost all quick-service restaurant brands are within 5 miles, said Gray Cafe, Senior Vice President of E-Commerce Fulfillment Transformation for Walmart U.S. We think it's a natural evolution over time. For now, Walmart will expand from a test of Subway delivery in 6 states to all 1,400 Walmart Subway locations by midsummer. Subway has long been Walmart's largest in-store restaurant tenant, so it made sense to start the service with the chain, said Walmart executives. Restaurant delivery is a highly competitive business, filled with widely available services through companies such as DoorDash and Uber. After boom in demand during the pandemic, the industry has gone through a period of consolidation as it navigates the thin margins involved in home delivery services, especially for food. At Walmart, customers in test locations ordered around lunch or dinner, intended to add other items to the Subway delivery, said executives. Sweets are a favorite, said Tracy Pouliot, Executive Vice President of E-Commerce and Marketing for Walmart U.S. George.
1: Here's an opinion column from Kimberly Strassel. Headline, Trump's Help Wanted Problem. Job description, superpower seeks anyone to direct its national intelligence apparatus. Responsibilities, whatever the CIA tells you. Qualifications, obeisance to Donald Trump's day-by-day agenda. Willingness to express constant admiration for the boss. Fluidity in MAGA talk. No intelligence experience required. Benefits. Knowing you are one true social post from permanent retirement. Hours, this can be a part-time position, and parenthetically, please also consider our IRS opening. That ad, or a variation of it, is the general job description of the second Trump administration. In theory, given the underemphasis on skill, it would seem to encompass a wide sphere of the political universe. In practice, it's a small and shrinking pool, the Trumpiverse. One that is evaporating as this administration ticks down. One day we might all look back wistfully on the Bill Pulte days. That's a disturbing thought, though the naming of Mr. Pulte as acting director of national intelligence offers a useful contrast between the two Trump terms and an explanation of its problems today. Trump 1 was drawn from experienced Republican hands who, despite initial disorganization and later disruptions, produced a record of achievement that helped Mr. Trump get a second term. Trump 2 is populated from an ecosphere of MAGA think tanks, money men, political shops, that was created post-2020 to cultivate and vet a pool of loyalists. That makes for a small universe, as evidenced by the growing number of multi-hatted Trump employees. See the latest Pulte title, his third. Mr. Pulte snagged his first Trump administration job as director of the Federal Housing Finance Agency on the strength of a Twitter presence and big donations to Mr. Trump's campaign. Immediately on confirmation, he was handed a second giant portfolio, chairman of Fannie Mae and Freddie Mac. Now, the director of national intelligence gig. No one suggests Mr. Pulte has any experience in intelligence. Then again, the DNI post is relatively useless, and CIA Director John Ratcliffe was already doing all the heavy lifting. What matters to the president is that Mr. Pulte is diehard enough to have dug up the mortgage records of Federal Reserve Governor Lisa Cook. He can be trusted. Look through this administration's bios, and you'll find striking commonality. Brooke Rollins, Agriculture Secretary, left the Trump White House to found in 2021 the America First Policy Institute. Linda McMahon, Education Secretary, was the Institute's chairman. Those connected to the organization included Mr. Ratcliffe, Kash Patel, FBI, Doug Collins, Veterans Affairs Secretary, Scott Turner, Housing and Urban Development Secretary, Lee Zeldin, Environmental Protection Agency Director, Matthew Whitaker, U.S. Representative to NATO, and Pam Bondi, former Attorney General. Russ Vaught, Director of the Office of Management and Budget, founded the Center for Renewing America and brought a crew. Stephen Miller co-founded America First Legal and brought his own. The Heritage Foundation vetted others with its Project 2025 initiative. Add to the trusted circle of politicians and businessmen who dedicated themselves to the 2024, Marco Rubio, Doug Burgum, Howard Lutnick, Scott Bessent, and media personalities who showed admiration for Mr. Trump, Pete Hegseth, and Sean Murphy. Many on the team are doing admirable work. But these requirements for club entry make for a small and self-limiting pool. An ocean of qualified people are off limits, either because the administration doesn't trust them to salute, or because applicants have no interest in a job where they are expected to do crazy things, like create a Trump slush fund or get publicly fired. Lawmakers aren't much in play, since slim majorities make it hard to poach more talent, and who wants to be at least Stefanik, abandoned twice by the administration. Rule out most governors who laugh at giving up great gigs for the Bondi treatment. which is why Mr. Pulte is hardly alone in pulling multiple duty. Mr. Vaught, in addition to OMB, runs the Consumer Financial Protection Bureau. Jameson Greer, the U.S. Trade Representative, heads the Office of Special Counsel. Frank Bisignano is both head of the Social Security Administration and the new CEO of the IRS. Mr. Duffy, until recently, ran NASA. Mr. Rubio runs everything else. The acting titles are designed to buy the administration time to find the right person, but it isn't too little time so much as so too few options. The IRS has had five acting heads since 2025, and nobody even knows what an IRS CEO is. Steve?
0: From the Herd and Street section of today's Wall Street Journal, the oil market is nearing a tipping point. Stop us if you've heard this one before. The White House is close to a deal with Iran to open the Strait of Hormuz. The mistake we are making isn't falling for headlines. They'll eventually be right. It is focusing too much on high prices and not on what has so far kept them from being much higher. This is, after all, the largest energy supply shock ever. It may be on the cusp of feeling worse. Executives from ExxonMobil and Chevron, as well as a major oil trading firm, have warned recently that inventories of oil and refined products are going to reach a critical point in the next several weeks. Veteran oil analyst Paul Sankey sees red lights and bells ringing as early as this month. That doesn't seem obvious following Wednesday's closely watched U.S. government report on petroleum inventories. Crude stockpiles fell again, but gasoline is just 5% below the five-year average. Globally, though, the oil market is like a leaky bucket that is having some water poured in at the top. Strategic petroleum reserve releases and a big drop in Chinese imports are the water, but neither can last indefinitely. They also haven't completely offset lost supply. Moreover, refined products used to power cars, planes, and ships are the pain point, not crude. Analysts at RBC Capital Markets point out that an actual deal to reopen the Strait of Hormuz will take a long time to restore energy flows. Even after mines are cleared from the strait, private ship owners will be reluctant to send vehicles back where they have been trapped for months. Those that will pay hefty insurance premiums. The U.S. is in a relatively strong supply position, but it isn't immune to a summer gasoline price increase since the fuel is traded globally. That might be what it takes to push President Trump into a deal, even if it's a bad one. The stock market's recent strength is one reason that high oil prices are seen as merely inconvenient. How bad could it be? The vibe might feel more like early March again if gasoline tightens leads to more consumer angst. The International Energy Agency, in a joint statement with other multilateral organizations, warned last week about the economic consequences of rapid depletion of oil inventories ahead of peak summer oil demand. And the Organization for Economic Cooperation and Development published downbeat scenarios for global growth this week if flows don't normalize soon. The group warned that while Asia might be the hardest hit, it would also weaken growth significantly in the U.S. and Western Europe. The world had a near glut of oil at the start of the war and shiny new artificial intelligence technology to take its mind off the Middle East. The clock is ticking before a second leg to this energy shock makes itself felt. George.
1: Anthropic wants pace of AI developing to pause. It's from by Bradley Olson and Sam Schechner. Anthropic is calling for top artificial intelligence labs to weigh slowing the pace of development, suggesting that AI systems are advancing so rapidly that they may soon be able to improve themselves without human intervention in ways that could pose significant societal risks. The ability to slow global AI development would, quote, likely be a good thing, the company said Thursday in a blog post that disclosed internal data documenting how quickly its most advanced models are improving. The post, written by the head of its internal research institute and head of policy, noted that model advances appear to be on a path toward what's called recursive self-improvement, end quote, when AI systems can improve on their own without human intervention. Some AI insiders have seen that threshold as a potential marker of danger and enormous societal upheaval. We believe it would be good for the world to have the option to slow or temporarily pause frontier AI development to enable societal structures and alignment research to keep up with the advances of the technology, the post written by Marina Favaro and Jack Clark said. It proposes a global agreement on how to potentially slow development and a mechanism for verifying that competitors are respecting it. The Post cautions that recursive self-improvement hasn't yet happened and isn't inevitable, but could come sooner than most institutions are prepared for. Anthropic recently concluded a fundraising round that valued the company at almost $1 trillion and filed confidential paperwork to begin the process of publicly listing its shares. The company has recently emerged as the frontrunner in a ferocious competition for AI supremacy with ChatGPT maker OpenAI, which is also expected to file paperwork for an initial public offering soon. Anthropic's run rate, a figure commonly used by startups that forecast annual revenue based on short-term sales, is on track to reach $50 billion in annualized revenue by the end of this month, up from $9 billion at the end of 2025. The company, which has emphasized AI safety from its founding, has long faced criticism that its policy work is designed to slow the AI advances of competitors. David Sachs, a venture capital investor and informal advisor to President Trump, has accused Anthropic's leaders of running a, quote, regulatory capture agenda. Steve.
0: And here's a couple of short articles in the U.S. news section of today's Wall Street Journal. Jobless claims rose in week. U.S. jobless claims rose last week, but the level was still within a range consistent with a healthy labor market. The number of people who file for unemployment benefits rose to 225,000 in the week through May 30th, higher than the 212,000 reported a week earlier, the Labor Department said Thursday. Economists surveyed by the Wall Street Journal were expecting to see 215,000 new claims. Continuing claims stood at 1.78 million in the week through May 23rd versus a revised 1.79 million a week earlier. And the second article, some of the highest fuel prices in years have failed to keep Americans off the road. Americans are driving more than ever. Americans drove more than 280 billion miles in April, an all-time high for the month that keeps the distance traveled on all roads and streets on a record pace for the year, according to the Federal Highway Administration data released Thursday. Though fuel prices are down from their peaks last month, the Strait of Hormuz closure has national average retail prices for gasoline and diesel up 35% and 53% from a year ago, respectively, according to the AAA. George.
1: 60 Minutes tries to steady waters. It's written by Isabella Simonetti. Nick Bilton, the new executive producer of 60 Minutes, attempted to calm the atmosphere Thursday after a chaotic week for CBS's signature television news magazine program, naming a new senior producer. In a letter to staff, Bilton acknowledged the recent turmoil, which included the firing of veteran correspondent Scott Pelley. Bilton has said he spent, quote, a lot of time in conversation with colleagues, especially with the show's remaining correspondents, Leslie Stahl, Bill Whitaker, and John Wertheim. It has been a trying and difficult few days, Bilton wrote. I know that. Bilton said Maria Gavrilovich, who was one of Pelley's producers, has been named senior producer of the program, saying she would be the one who he will learn from as 60 Minutes heads toward its 59th season. 60 Minutes has been through an overhaul in recent days, part of CBS News Editor-in-Chief Barry Weiss's strategy to remake the news division under parent company Paramount and its chief executive David Ellison. The network parted ways last week with 60 Minutes correspondents Sharon Alfonsi and Cecilia Vega. Bilton received a difficult reception after Weiss installed him as the leader of 60 Minutes, immediately elevating the author, documentary producer, and former columnist into one of the most prestigious positions in television news. Bilton has never before led a weekly TV news show. Bilton replaced Tanya Simon as executive producer. Pelley's dismissal came Tuesday, one day after a staff meeting in which the correspondent interrupted Bilton's remarks, questioning the new boss's qualifications and lambasting Weiss's leadership. Weiss wasn't at the meeting. Bilton praised the remaining trio of correspondents in his letter Thursday, saying they are the, core to the show's success. Steve.
0: Why Berkshire went shopping at Macy's. The department store survivor is looking better to both consumers and investors. Berkshire Hathaway's Warren Buffett and the late vice chairman Charlie Munger famously regretted their decision to buy a department store. So what is Macy's doing in its portfolio? Macy's shares have jumped about 25% since May 15th, when Berkshire Hathaway disclosed its stake in the company. The department store giant shares rose slightly on Wednesday, even in a down market, following strong earnings. Its Macy's stake is tiny compared with the two splashy deals Berkshire Hathaway's new chief executive, Greg Abel, announced recently. But the $55 million purchase, based on Macy's share price on the filing date, represented about 1% of Macy's diminished market value. A shrinking pool of competitors and confident new leadership focused on the store experience appeared to be what Berkshire is betting on. Berkshire's record in the retail industry has been mixed. Buffett himself has often highlighted mistakes in his retail investments, including calling a 1966 deal to buy a Baltimore department store one of his biggest mistakes. But the conglomerate hasn't shied away from the broader sector. It is the top shareholder of Kroger with an 8% stake, according to FactSet. Its private company holdings include See's, Candies, home furnishing retailers, and jewelry store chains. Macy's checks several Berkshire boxes. It is a cheap stock in a challenged sector that is being attacked on all sides, from off-price retailers, fast fashion, and specialty retailers such as Aritzia, according to Oliver Chen, equity analyst at TD Cowen. Once iconic chains such as Sears and JCPenney have been wiped out or diminished. Saks Global was the latest casualty. Within that shrinking universe, Macy's is by far the biggest player, with more than $20 billion in annual revenue. Its shares were roughly equal to book value when Berkshire disclosed its stake. After the rally, they remained cheap at 1.3 times book value and 11 times forward earnings. In fact, its earnings multiple is similar to that of Kohl's, a lower-end department store chain that has logged 17 straight quarters of falling year-over-year comparable store sales. Even though the overall top line isn't growing at high speed, its free cash flow has grown by a double-digit percentage in each of the past 2 years, and is expected to grow an additional 11% this year, according to analysts polled by Visible Alpha. The dividend yield looks attractive at 3.2%. Macy's real estate holdings provide something of a floor under its share price. The company either fully owns or has a ground lease, meaning it owns the building but not the land, on nearly half of its locations. CoStar previously estimated that Macy's real estate is worth $7.9 billion to $10.5 billion, well above its current market value of $5.7 billion. The caveat is that these holdings aren't easy to monetize. Many activist investors have tried and failed. Macy's does expect to get some cash by selling less profitable stores. So far, it has made $400 million through such sales and expects to get up to $300 million more through 2028. More important, Macy has a leader with a keen sense of what customers want. Tony Spring, who became the chief executive officer in 2024, has improved merchandising and added more staffing near shoe, handbag, and fitting room areas. He has also introduced more events, including a prom theme one earlier this year. Spring is very focused on the store experience, said Blake Anderson, equity analyst at Jefferies. He really wants to bring back the traditional department store model of customer service. The investment seemed to be working. Macy's posted its fourth consecutive quarter of company-wide comparable store sales growth, a sign that the business has stabilized. High-end Bloomingdale's has been an especially bright spot, with comparable store sales rising 10% in each of the past two quarters, even as the broader luxury industry has languished. It is well-positioned to grab market share from Saks, which is closing 30% of its Saks Fifth Avenue and Neiman Marcus stores. Among department stores, Bloomingdale's has the biggest geographical overlap with Saks Fifth Avenue and Neiman Marcus stores, according to a report from Jefferies. Macy's ultimate moat might be the physical shopping experience, which is making a comeback. Malls and physical stores have been popular among Gen Z consumers who spend their formative years locked down during the pandemic. The physical shopping experience has gotten worse as many retailers. Many have reduced the number of workers, and worse still, allocated more of their hours toward filling online orders. After a big dip during the pandemic, the number of retail employees remains below 2019 levels, according to data from the Labor Department. Macy's has gone the other way. Its employee count per store has increased 14% since spring took over. Buffett once praised Costco, one of Munger's favorite companies, for its ability to surprise and delight its customers. Macy's new leadership has shown that it's still possible to do that in department stores. George.
1: Comcast UK park will top $8 billion. Universal details plans for its first European resort set to open in 2031. It's written by Najat Kandwar. Comcast pledged to invest more than £6 billion, the equivalent of $8.05 billion, in the UK to build and run Universal's first European resort as U.S. Media Group moves to expand its theme park business. The NBC Universal owner earmarked more than £5 billion for the construction of an entertainment resort complex in Bedfordshire, England, over an estimated five-year period and plans to spend an extra £1 billion over the park's first decade of operation, the UK Department of Culture, Media and Sport said. The UK government aims to invest $1.3 billion in regional and local infrastructure to support the project with improved transport links, it said. Comcast has been taking steps to bolster its theme park operations in recent years, heating up competition with rival Walt Disney as the rise of streaming platforms make the park business increasingly important for legacy entertainment groups. The company opened its Universal Epic Universe in Orlando last year, the first major U.S. amusement park in more than two decades, and is slated to open its Universal Kids Resort in Texas in July. It has also looked to Saudi Arabia to expand its theme park business into the Middle East, the Wall Street Journal reported in December. In the UK, Comcast plans to build a complex dubbed Universal United Kingdom Resort. The company, which also owns UK TV group Sky, outlined plans for the project in May last year, saying it would be Universal's first resort complex in Europe. The development is expected to create around 20,000 jobs during the construction and a further 8,000 jobs when the resort opens in 2031, the UK Culture Department said. Universal estimates the project will generate nearly £50 billion in economic benefit for the UK by 2055, it added. Steve.
0: And here's a light article from the opinion pages of today's Wall Street Journal. I think I have a little bit of pollen floating
1: around
0: here, George.
1: Yeah.
0: An ancient candy fills a hole in my heart. Article by Alan Ripp. Do you know the provenance of your lifesavers? I doubt that question was ever asked before, maybe because no one had been on a mission such as mine. To recapture a Proustian taste of childhood long since swept into the dustbin of candy history. A sugar-obsessed child of the 1960s, fixated on Milky Ways, pom-poms, and Mallow Cups, I've mostly given up sweets. Even my grandchildren's Halloween stashes don't interest me. But there's one confection I've pined for, one tied to the memory of my mother. My mom was a smoker, whose purse reliably contained Lifesaver mints. There was bracing peppermint, cool wintergreen, sharp spearmint, clear crystal mint, and festive stickopep, speckled red and white like a candy store. There was a choco mint, a satisfying chocolate hard candy with a minty accent. Neither chewy, gooey, nor crumbly, it was a grown-up way for me to get my chocolate fix, dessert and mouth freshener in one. The challenge was sneaking an extra one, or three from Mom's bag, before she got wise and cut off the supply. I liked them so much I pilfered dimes from a drawer to buy two packs at the drugstore and treat my friends. Such a noble flavor combo deserved permanent shelf space. But in 1981, Lifesavers was sold to Nabisco, and Choco Mint was retired, along with cinnamon, violet, and other versions. Thus began my hunt for signs of Choco afterlife, including visits to retro candy stores stocking hard-to-find Bonomo Turkish Taffy, Zagnut Bars, and Beeman's Chewing Gum. After years of disappointment, a random eBay trawl turned up a surprise offer of the long-lost chocolate mints with a notice for mint vintage items. The seller from Western Colorado was happy to oblige my provenance question, as if I was inquiring about an antique Cartier watch. He'd been rooting around dusty bins at an agricultural estate sale and found pristine packs of Chiclets and Lifesavers inside a sealed mason jar, including one unopened Choco Mint. Given the state of the place, he ventured it was at least 50 years old, a Choco relic. I agreed to his excessive price. Excited, I'd suddenly cornered the global Choco Mint market, until another pack appeared from a seller in Washington State, who told me hers dated from the 1960s or 1950s. Based on my decades of research and collecting, I took that one too. When the packages arrived, I pried open a pack and popped the top mint into my mouth, despite my wife's admonition. Are you insane? It was impressively intact, befitting our industrial candy age. It was everything I'd remembered. Delicious, peppy, and cocoa-flavored, authentically Choco Mint. Even without the full backstory, I knew it's true. Provenance was my mom's purse. If no one's looking, I'll grab another. George.
1: Now you make me think about Sky Bars.
0: Sky Bars. I love Sky Bars.
1: Thanks, Steve. Brown Foreman warns of flat sales. It's written by Catherine Hamilton. Brown Foreman posted higher revenue in its fiscal fourth quarter, but said pressures to the market were expected to keep sales flat in the new fiscal year. Macroeconomic uncertainty continued to pressure discretionary spending in the U.S., and many developed international markets, Chief Executive Lawson Whiting told analysts on a call Thursday. The alcoholic beverages company posted a profit of $54 million, or 12 cents a share, in the quarter ended April 30th, compared with $146 million, or 31 cents a share, a year earlier. Ouch. Analysts expected 33 cents, according to FactSet. Revenue rose 2% to $912 million. Analysts forecast revenue of $879.9 million. Whiting said the company has been able to navigate a declining alcohol market so far. He expects market volatility and cost pressure to continue in the year ahead, but said he was confident the company would continue to manage those challenges. Macroeconomic pressures and geopolitical instability are negatively affecting consumer behavior and the consumption of alcoholic beverages, the company said. Steve.
0: Lululemon cuts outlook for the year. Article by Kelly Clunan. Lululemon Athletica cut its outlook for the year, citing fresh challenges such as a spike in negative commentary around the brand and a lackluster response to new products. The headwinds derailed what the athleisure company said were some budding signs of positive traction in the fiscal first quarter as it worked to improve results in North America. Lululemon said it has been dealing with a bout of new hurdles more recently, with sales trends worsening. It forecast a sales decline for the second quarter and expects sales for the year to be down as much as 1%, compared with its prior forecast for growth of 2 to 4%. It cut its profit outlook. Chief Financial Officer and Interim Co-Chief Executive Megan Frank said the brand took a beating on the media and on social media channels recently, which she said dragged on traffic and overall sales. Some product launches, including a new line of yoga apparel, also missed the company's expectations. She said, I want to emphasize that we are not sitting still and we are moving with urgency to make the necessary adjustments to reaccelerate momentum, particularly in North America, Frank said during a call with analysts. Shares slid 11% in after-hours trading. Though the market closed, the stock is down 40% year-to-date. George.
1: Remy Cointreau expects a return to sustainable organic sales growth and an improved margin in the year ahead as it continues to cut costs and seeks to boost momentum across its drinks portfolio. The maker of Remy Martin and Louis XIII Cognac said Thursday that despite a challenging macroeconomic and geopolitical environment, it managed to stabilize the business in its fiscal full year that runs to the end of March, preserving profitability and improving cash flow. Thanks so much for listening. Please be sure to join us again next week for more editions of the Wall Street Journal. 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
1: Hello, this is Jean at the Talking Information Center reading the Washington Post for Friday, June 5, 2026. Senate votes to fund ICE for the rest of Trump's term, by Theodoric Meyer and Gerald Dillard. The Senate voted early Friday to fund immigration enforcement agencies for the rest of President Donald Trump's term after a revolt by Republican senators held up the bill's passage for weeks. The bill passed 52-47 along party lines, with Senator Lisa Murkowski, Republican of Alaska, joining Democrats in opposing it. Senator Michael Bennett, Democrat of Colorado, did not vote. The early morning vote, which followed an 18-hour marathon of amendment votes, was one of the final steps in Republicans' push to circumvent the appropriations process and direct nearly $70 billion to the two immigration enforcement agencies without Democratic votes. The bill still must pass the House before it reaches Trump's desk. The bill's prospects were endangered last month by the Trump administration's decision to set up a controversial fund to pay people who claim they were wrongfully prosecuted or investigated. The fund alarmed many Senate Republicans who feared it could be used to compensate people convicted of attacking the Capitol on January 6, 2021. Republicans refused to advance the bill until the administration addressed their concerns. Todd Blanche, the acting attorney general, tried to quell those concerns Tuesday in testimony before the House Appropriations Committee, saying the administration had abandoned plans to set up the fund. But Trump himself has not said the fund is dead, telling reporters that he was unsure of its fate. Republicans are trusting the word of Todd Blanche, who built a career on lying, that the administration will just drop this slush fund. Senate Minority Leader Charles E. Schumer, Democrat of New York, said Thursday on the Senate floor. Democrats offered an amendment meant to bar the administration from creating such a fund, forcing Republicans to take a politically uncomfortable vote 5 months ahead of the midterm elections. The amendment would have sent the bill back to committee with instructions to add language safeguarding the Justice Department from partisan political influence and corruption. Senate Majority Leader John Thune, Republican of South Dakota, held the amendment vote open for more than 3 hours as he huddled with wavering Republicans. The amendment narrowly failed, with Republican Senators Susan Collins of Maine, John Husted of Ohio, and Dan Sullivan of Alaska joining Democrats in voting for it. All three Republicans face tough races in November. A Fox News poll released Wednesday found former Democratic Senator Sherrod Brown leading Husted 53%-45% in Ohio's Senate race. Some Republicans argued that the fund is politically toxic and pushed to make sure it is not revived. Republicans should do the stump speech test on this issue, particularly the ones who are in cycle, Senator Tom Tillis, Republican of North Carolina, told reporters Wednesday. I stand solidly behind an administration that wants to potentially provide compensation to people who assaulted Capitol Police officers. I stand fully behind that. Test that on the stump and see how it works out for you in November. But the Senate defeated every amendment to restrict the fund, including one from Tillis to bar the use of federal funds in connection with the fund, which Democrats argued did not go far enough. The amendment failed on a procedural vote, with 12 Republicans and 3 Democrats voting for it. An amendment from Senators Bill Cassidy, Republican of Louisiana, and Chris Van Hollen, Democrat of Maryland, that would have set aside $100 million to compensate law enforcement officers who defended the Capitol on January 6, also failed on a procedural vote. The administration agreed to create the fund as part of a settlement to resolve a $10 billion lawsuit that Trump filed against the Internal Revenue Service over the 2019 leak of his tax records. The settlement also barred the Justice Department from prosecuting any potential tax crimes that Trump, his family, or his companies committed before the agreement. The Senate also rejected an amendment from Senator Jeff Merkley, Democrat of Oregon, to bar the use

0: to federal funds or private donations to build Trump's proposed White House ballroom without congressional authorization. 7 Republicans voted with Democrats to take up that amendment, which failed on a procedural vote. Some Republicans tried to keep the focus on the bill as Democrats forced a barrage of amendment votes. When all the political statements have been made, we will pass the underlying bill and be one step closer to funding border security and immigration law enforcement for the next 3 years, Thune said on the Senate floor before votes started. The bill would send nearly $70 billion to two federal agencies, Immigration and Customs Enforcement and Customs and Border Protection. The money would fund the agencies through the end of Trump's term without going through the annual appropriations process, an unusual move that has allowed Republicans to avoid compromising with Democrats. The bill's passage is the culmination of a months-long fight over government funding triggered by the killing of Alex Preti by federal agents in Minneapolis in January during protests against the administration's deportation operations there. Democrats in Congress refused to fund the Department of Homeland Security, which includes ICE and CBP, unless Republicans agreed to impose new restrictions on federal agents. The administration negotiated with Democrats for weeks, but the two sides failed to reach a deal. Democrats ultimately agreed to fund the department except for ICE and Border Patrol, leaving Republicans to fund those agencies without their votes. Republicans are using a special budget process known as reconciliation to pass the bill with a simple majority, evading a Democratic filibuster. Democrats have argued that the maneuver undermines the filibuster, the long-standing Senate rule that requires 60 votes to advance most legislation. Some Republicans also express concern that the move will erode the bipartisan appropriations process, but they have countered that Democrats' intransigence gave them little choice. What we're doing has to be done. Senator Lindsey Graham, Republican of South Carolina, chairman of the Budget Committee, said on the Senate floor, "I hate that we're having to use reconciliation to do this, but we have no other choice." Ballroom donors won $50 billion in contracts after giving to Trump Project, watchdog group finds. By Jonathan Edwards. More than half of the publicly identified donors to President Donald Trump's White House ballroom project have won new or expanded federal contracts worth more than $50 billion during the past 6 months, according to a report released Thursday by a government watchdog group. 14 of the 27 known corporate donors to the $400 million project, which would replace the East Wing that Trump demolished in October, have seen their government business grow in that window, according to the report from Public Citizen, a nonprofit. Most of those same companies are also facing federal enforcement actions over alleged wrongdoing or have had such actions suspended by the Trump administration since the start of Trump's second term, the nonprofit found. The donors have sprawling interests that touch nearly every aspect of American life, including defense contracting, technology, and energy. Trump has repeatedly touted the gifts as a boon to taxpayers, but critics of the project say the administration's refusal to release a full list of donors creates the potential for corruption. These giant corporations aren't funding the Trump ballroom fiasco out of the goodness of their hearts, said John Golinger, a public policy advocate at Public Citizen and an author of the report. They have massive interests before the federal government, and they hope to curry favor with and receive favorable treatment from the Trump administration. The analysis builds on a report from the group last fall that found the known donors held $279 billion in government contracts over the previous 5 years and had spent $1.6 billion on political contributions and lobbying during that time. The new report focuses on contracts awarded in most of the 7 months since the East Wing's demolition, which Trump's critics have argued created new urgency around potential conflicts of interest. Of the known donors, no single contributor received more new business with the government since giving to the project than Lockheed Martin. The defense giant received roughly $43.8 billion in new or expanded contract funding since last fall, according to the report. Booz Allen Hamilton followed with more than $4.2 billion, and Palantir with just over $1 billion. Other donors that received new or increased contracts include Amazon, Microsoft, Google, Caterpillar, and T-Mobile. Amazon Executive Chairman Jeff Bezos owns The Washington Post. Altogether, more than two-thirds of corporate ballroom donors, 19 out of 27, have received government contracts over the past 5.5 years, totaling $338 billion, the report says. 16 of the 27 donors are facing federal enforcement actions or have had such actions suspended by the Trump administration, the report found, including major antitrust reviews involving Amazon, Apple, Meta, and NVIDIA, labor rights cases involving Google, Lockheed, and Meta, and securities matters involving Coinbase and Ripple, whose cases have been dropped or scaled back under Trump. The White House on Thursday pushed back on the report's pay-to-play framing. The same critics who are alleging fake conflicts of interest would also complain if American taxpayers were footing the bill for these long-overdue renovations, White House spokesman Davis Ingles said in a statement. The donors for the White House ballroom project represent a wide array of great American companies and generous individuals, all of whom are contributing to make the People's House better for generations to come. The White House has closely guarded some details of the project, publicly disclosing only 21 corporate donors. News outlets subsequently identified six more. Public Citizen sued under the Freedom of Information Act to obtain the secret fundraising contract that permits officials to conceal donors' identities, unearthing the terms set between the White House, National Park Service, and the Trust for the National Mall, the nonprofit handling ballroom donations. Thursday's report arrives as the ballroom project continues to face legal and political turbulence. A federal judge has ruled that construction must halt until Congress authorizes the project, but a three-judge federal appeals panel allowed construction to continue while the case proceeds. The U.S. Court of Appeals for the D.C. Circuit is scheduled to hear the case Friday. Last month, Senate Republicans tried to have Congress allocate $1 billion for what it called the East Wing Modernization Project, which included other initiatives, a move that collapsed amid public backlash. Congressional Democrats have pressed for greater disclosure for months. Senator Richard Blumenthal, Democrat of Connecticut, has sent letters to known donors asking what they contributed and what they expected in return. Senator Elizabeth Warren, Democrat of Massachusetts, and colleagues have introduced legislation that would ban anonymous donations for ballroom and other White House grounds projects. At every turn, President Trump has sought to conceal the facts about his monstrous multi-million-dollar ballroom, Blumenthal said in an April statement to the Post. Trump says he plans to nominate Todd Blanche to serve as Attorney General. By Jeremy Roebuck and Perry Stein. President Donald Trump said he planned to nominate Acting Attorney General Todd Blanche for a full term as the nation's chief law enforcement officer, signaling confidence in his former personal defense lawyer's leadership of a department over which the president has sought to exert unprecedented control. Trump announced his intention to move forward with the nomination at a White House dinner Wednesday evening, according to a video of the president's remarks posted to social media by Deputy White House Chief of Staff Dan Scavino. "We are going to make him permanent Attorney General," Trump said. He added that his staff would take steps to initiate the process by Thursday. Blanche, a Trump loyalist who has held the job on a temporary basis since Trump fired Attorney General Pam Bondi this year, said during an unrelated news conference Thursday in Ohio that he was honored and humbled by the president's comments. The president's decision to back Blanche for a permanent term will kick off a Senate confirmation process likely to face tough headwinds. Some Republican senators have already expressed hesitation about supporting him for the job, raising questions about recent comments in which they believed he appeared to excuse violence committed during the January 6, 2021 attack on the U.S. Capitol. More recently, Blanche faced open revolt from some portions of the Republican caucus in the Senate as he unsuccessfully sought to defend a deal struck to settle legal claims Trump had filed against the government with the creation of a $1.8 billion fund to compensate people who believe they have been victims of politicized prosecutions. Blanche returned to Capitol Hill on Tuesday to announce that plans for the fund had been scuttled. He's previously faced grillings from lawmakers over his role in the prosecutions of Trump's political foes and the Justice Department's release of files related to convicted sex offender Jeffrey Epstein, all of which are likely to surface again during a confirmation fight. In a transcript released Thursday of her recent testimony before a House committee investigating the Epstein matter, Bondi repeatedly sought to shift responsibility for the Justice Department's controversial handling of that inquiry to Blanche, to whom she said she had delegated the job. Still, Blanche said he felt confident his relationships in the Senate would carry him through the confirmation process. "I'm looking forward to working with the senators and getting them the information they need," he said. Senate Majority Leader John Thune, Republican of South Dakota, said it was difficult to predict Blanche's odds in a Senate vote, given the Republicans' narrow majority. "Most of our members are pretty deferential to who the president wants in some of these key positions, and he's obviously serving in the role already and clearly has experience in it, so that'll serve him well," Thune told reporters. "But this is an environment where nothing's a safe or sure bet." At least two key Republicans, Senators Tom Tillis of North Carolina and John Cornyn of Texas, said Thursday that they were not automatic yes votes in Blanche's camp and that their decisions would depend on how Blanche answered their questions at upcoming hearings. "I haven't made a decision yet," Tillis told reporters. "The key for Todd or anybody going through the Judiciary Committee is being pretty tight on January 6th. They better not have said for 1 minute that the people who beat up police officers were righteous people. You come even close to saying that, you don't have a cheer of getting my vote." Nevertheless, Trump has repeatedly expressed approval for Blanche's performance in his temporary post, including the day after Blanche's reversal on the settlement deal. "Todd's doing a very good job at DOJ," the president said during an appearance on Wednesday's episode of the New York Post podcast, Pod Force One. Trump added, "I wanted to see how he's received. We put him as acting, and he's done a very good job, but I've known him a long time." Ultimately, it was Trump's dissatisfaction with Bondi, namely over her failure to satisfy his desire to see his political enemies put on trial, that led to the president's decision to fire her in April. Before Trump tapped Blanche to replace her, he had been serving as Bondi's top deputy. Since taking over the top job, Blanche has moved aggressively and swiftly to deliver results to Trump, while quickly racking up accusations from critics that he's abandoned standard Justice Department norms and continues to operate as if he were working as Trump's personal lawyer. In roughly 2 months, Blanche and his department have secured an indictment against one of Trump's chief critics, former FBI Director James B. Comey, moved to undo the last remaining January 6 convictions, rolled back gun regulations, pursued investigations into Trump's unsupported fraud claims about his 2020 election loss, and released reports accusing the Biden administration of weaponizing the justice system against conservatives. Blanche has lauded the heavy influence Trump has sought to bear on the typically independent department, saying the president has a right and duty to say whom he thinks prosecutors should be investigating. Blanche's announcement last month of the proposed deal to resolve Trump's legal claims, including a lawsuit he filed against the IRS over leaked tax records, delivered the president what could have been one of his most significant victories yet. The proposed $1.8 billion anti-weaponization fund would have granted a panel of Trump administration appointees control over a massive pot of taxpayer money with almost unchecked authority to dole it out to those who, like Trump, claim they have been unfairly targeted for prosecution. The deal also included a provision that Blanche maintains would bar the government from pursuing any pre-existing unpaid tax claims against Trump. The president has repeatedly complained that his tax filings from before his first presidency have been subject to repeated audits. Though it is unclear whether the IRS was still pursuing those reviews at the time of the settlement, the tax provisions of the deal could spare the Trumps from massive tax liability. Though Blanche called off the plans for the compensation fund amid pushback from Republican lawmakers, he said the Justice Department intended to stand by the tax protections the settlement deal extended to the Trumps. At a Capitol Hill hearing this week, Democrats accused him of still acting as if he were the president's personal lawyer. Blanche previously represented Trump in his 2024 New York trial, which ended with his conviction on 34 counts of falsifying business records to conceal hush money payments to an adult film actress. He also led Trump's defense in the two federal felony cases brought by special counsel Jack Smith, the first over his alleged retention of classified documents and the second over his attempts to overturn his 2020 election loss. Neither of those cases made it to trial. Still, Blanche has bristled when asked whether he feels pressure to please Trump in his new role or if he viewed his stint as acting attorney general as an audition for a permanent shot at the job. I think the work the department has been doing since President Trump took office, if you look at any stat across the board, it's much better, he said Thursday. We're much safer, our communities are better off, drugs are coming off the streets, and that's what President Trump expects. John Bolton expected to plead guilty in classified documents case. By Katie Mettler, Perry Stein, and Jeremy Roebuck. John Bolton, a former national security advisor turned outspoken critic of President Donald Trump, is expected to plead guilty in a case involving his alleged mishandling of classified materials. Bolton pleaded not guilty in the case in October. A change of plea hearing is scheduled for June 26 before U.S. District Judge Theodore D. Chuang, according to a spokesperson for the U.S. Attorney's Office in Maryland. The spokesperson declined to comment further. Bolton plans to plead guilty to one count of retention of national defense information and has agreed to pay a fine of $2.25 million, according to a person familiar with the matter, who spoke on the condition of anonymity to discuss an agreement that has not been made public. Under the agreement, Bolton could face anywhere from no time behind bars to 5 years in prison, the person said. Had Bolton taken his case to trial and lost, he could have faced up to 10 years behind bars on each of the counts. A guilty plea is not finalized until it has been accepted by a judge. Bolton's sentence will be determined by the court, which can reject or accept terms of the agreement. The Justice Department declined to comment Thursday. Bolton did not immediately respond to a request for comment. CNN first reported Bolton's plans to plead guilty. Bolton's expected decision to admit guilt would deliver a rare win for the Justice Department in its efforts to prosecute Trump's political foes during his second term. But unlike charges that federal prosecutors lodged last year against former FBI Director James B. Comey and New York Attorney General Letitia James, which quickly foundered in court, the case against Bolton appeared to be comparatively strong, legal experts have said. The investigation that led to Bolton's indictment began during President Joe Biden's administration. It involved allegations that Bolton shared with two relatives more than 1,000 pages of diary-like updates detailing his sensitive work from 2018 to 2019 when he served as National Security Advisor during Trump's first term. The relatives were assisting him in preparing a book he published in 2020, according to court documents. Bolton allegedly sent classified material through a personal email account that was later hacked by someone U.S. authorities believe was linked to the Iranian government. Other sensitive materials were later found by FBI agents during an August search of Bolton's home in Bethesda, Maryland, and office in downtown Washington, the indictment alleged. Bolton, who had served as U.S. ambassador to the United Nations under President George W. Bush, was Trump's third national security advisor until Trump fired him in 2019. Ever since, the two have been locked in an escalating public dispute, with Bolton referring to Trump as erratic and stunningly uninformed in his 2020 book, The Room Where It Happened, while Trump has referred to his former aide as a criminal in social media posts. In 2020, Trump administration officials sought to block publication of Bolton's White House memoir. They filed a lawsuit alleging it contained classified information and seeking to recoup his $2 million advance. A federal judge allowed the book to move forward, but said in his ruling that he was persuaded that defendant Bolton likely jeopardized national security interests by disclosing classified information in violation of his non-disclosure agreement, signed upon taking his job with the Trump administration. At the time he was charged last year, Bolton maintained that he would never compromise U.S. foreign policy or national security, and compared the investigation against him to something out of the regime of Soviet leader Joseph Stalin. Dissent and disagreement are foundational to America's constitutional system and vitally important to our freedom, Bolton said. I look forward to the fight to defend my lawful conduct and to expose Trump's abusive power. Comey, James, and others who have been targeted by the Justice Department in Trump's second term have similarly maintained that charges filed against them were motivated by the president's desire for vengeance rather than justice. A federal judge last year dismissed indictments against Comey on charges of lying to Congress and James on allegations of mortgage fraud over issues with the appointment of the prosecutor who handled both cases. The Justice Department has since charged Comey in a separate case, alleging he threatened the president by posting a photo of seashells arranged on a beach to spell 8647. The department continues to pursue active investigations against other frequent targets of the president's ire, including former CIA Director John Brennan, though no charges have been filed against him. High heat will soon affect 150 million people. See where it will be hottest. By Ben Knoll. A relatively cool start to June is about to warm up as a bubble of locally record-breaking heat expands from New England to the Mid-Atlantic into the weekend. Some places near and south of D.C. can expect 90-degree temperatures for at least three straight days. That's a sharp change from earlier in the week. On Monday, the first day of meteorological summer, it reached only 58 degrees in Boston and 71 degrees in New York. On Thursday, high temperatures will reach well into the 80s to near 90 across the Northeast before surging into the 90s on Friday and Saturday, especially in the stretch from the nation's capital to New York. An approaching cold front will then spark some cooling showers and thunderstorms across the Northeast on Saturday before reaching the Mid-Atlantic on Sunday, setting the stage for a brief downtrend in temperatures along the East Coast early next week. After that, an even more impressive surge of potentially record-breaking heat and humidity could spread from the plains to the East Coast, with the possibility for a developing heat dome. Around 140 million people across the country can expect temperatures in the 90s into early next week, with 100-degree heat for about 12 million more people. Here's where daily temperature records could be broken or tied in the coming days. D.C., Dulles International Airport, 92 degrees on Friday and 94 degrees on Saturday. Baltimore, downtown, 93 degrees on Friday. Poughkeepsie, New York, 93 degrees on Friday and Saturday. New York, JFK International Airport, 90 degrees on Saturday. Meanwhile, in Brownsville, Texas, overnight low temperatures in the lower 80s this weekend and early next week could break or tie records. There has been a spate of nighttime heat extremes near the Gulf of Mexico recently, with Key West, Florida, where it has remained as warm as 84 degrees at night, setting 11 records during May. Another period of record-breaking heat and increasing humidity is possible across much of the country into the middle part of the month. That's because the storm track will shift north of the central and eastern United States. Air masses flowing into the U.S. will also feel the warming effect of a widespread marine heat wave. Extreme heat will sizzle parts of the Intermountain West and Plains this weekend before intensifying next week, with conditions exacerbated by drought and the lowest May snowpack on record. This heat is also forecast to fuel feisty thunderstorms across the central part of the country. This high-end warmth will probably spread toward the East Coast later next week. This follows the second warmest May on record for the planet as a whole, with climate scientists pegging odds for a record warm year at 27%. A burgeoning Super El Niño, whose strength will be boosted by the tailwind of rising temperatures, is likely to contribute to a new temperature record for the planet in 2027. National Symphony Orchestra helpless to plan season amid budget impasse, by Jonathan Edwards. The National Symphony Orchestra's upcoming season is in jeopardy because the Kennedy Center has not approved its budget, according to officials familiar with the situation, depriving the ensemble of the money it needs to book venues and soloists, announce its season, and sell subscriptions. More than 3 months after the Kennedy Center's Board of Trustees typically signs off on the NSO's budget, the orchestra's leaders are still waiting and still don't know whether their home venue will be available next season, according to six current and former officials who, like others in this article, spoke on the condition of anonymity out of fear of reprisal. The budget impasse is the latest crisis to befall the NSO, since President Donald Trump took over the Kennedy Center in February 2025, ousting its longtime president, installing loyalists, and eventually announcing he would shutter the building for 2 years to make about $250 million in renovations. The orchestra's budgeting process, which usually begins in late fall, was scrambled on February 1 when Trump announced the venue would close. Kennedy Center leaders at the time told their NSO counterparts the center would continue funding the orchestra and help it find new venues, the Washington Post reported. For months, the NSO has pressed the Kennedy Center for information and action on a nearly weekly basis, to no avail, several officials said. The NSO will be scrambling for performance space, said a former Kennedy Center employee, which at this time in the year is almost impossible. NSO leaders wanted concrete information from Kennedy Center officials on the orchestra's quarterly board meeting Wednesday, according to current and former officials, presenting the situation to Kennedy Center representatives in stark terms. If we don't have a budget, we don't have a season. Without its usual budget of roughly $40 million, orchestra leaders cannot finalize contracts with guest soloists, announce their season, or start selling subscriptions. More urgently, they cannot secure reservations at outside venues before the Kennedy Center, their home for more than half a century, potentially closes. If a budget does not come soon, the orchestra risks losing bookings at those venues, along with the potential sales and subscriptions those performances would draw. They are in purgatory, said Ben Folds, who resigned as an artistic advisor to the NSO shortly after Trump took over. They're sitting in a really helpless position. In normal years, the Kennedy Center's budgeting process begins after Thanksgiving, with a first draft ready by January, according to a current NSO official and former NSO employee. The NSO board reviews it, typically at its January quarterly meeting, before the Kennedy Center trustees sign off shortly thereafter. The orchestra usually announces its season and starts selling subscription packages by February or March, the officials said. That timeline has collapsed. The draft budget for the upcoming season was presented to the NSO board early in the year, according to people familiar with the matter, but final approval ultimately rests with the Kennedy Center. Meanwhile, all of the Big Five, orchestras in New York, Boston, Chicago, Philadelphia, and Cleveland, announced their seasons at least a month and a half ago. The NSO's budget delay has also left the orchestra in a logistical bind. An orchestra like the NSO books artists, soloists, and guest conductors a year or more in advance to compete with other top-flight ensembles around the world. Without a budget, the orchestra cannot execute formal agreements with them. And without knowing where it will play, the NSO cannot build a season around artists and venues' availability. It's hard to create a budget when you don't know where you're performing, the former NSO employee said. When the center announced its closure, NSO leaders immediately began scouting venues around the D.C. region, DAR Constitution Hall, Strathmore, the Anthem, but were told they could not commit to any of them because the Kennedy Center would not authorize the spending, according to the former NSO employee. Moving out of the concert hall would cost a couple million dollars in addition to venue rental and labor costs, they said. Venues, like artists, have limited patience. Without a contract, the NSO holds its dates in pencil, at risk of losing them to another organization ready to sign. An NSO official said the orchestra has tentatively booked dates at three venues in the region, Lisner Auditorium at George Washington University, the Strathmore in Bethesda, Maryland, and George Mason University. At one point, NSO lost at least one date at Lisner when it got bumped by a group that was ready to sign, but the group ended up booking another date. It's getting late because usually you'd want to start publicizing your upcoming season so early subscribers could get their money to you, said Andrew Taylor, director of American University's Arts Management Program. If they don't have a budget, they don't have artists contracted, they don't have venues, so it's, yikes, that would be bad. It's very, very late, the NSO official said. After their meeting, the NSO's board members struck an optimistic tone, but acknowledged they do not know where the orchestra will perform. They praised the orchestra for excelling, despite the challenges of recent months, according to a statement released by Nigel Boone, interim co-executive director and a vice president of the NSO. We are confident that, with continued constructive dialogue with center leadership, the orchestra will continue to be able to share its gifts with those in the nation's capital and more broadly, the trustees said. We also remain immensely appreciative of the broader support structure of the center, as the center's provision of facilities, shared services, and financial assistance has played a critical role in helping the orchestra thrive, they wrote. The orchestra will soon announce details of its next season, they added, and we fully expect to stage these performances at the center or at other suitable venues, depending on the status of the center's renovation. Behind closed doors, however, trustees express concern that uncertainty over the Kennedy Center's closure continues to leave many aspects of next season unresolved, according to accounts of Wednesday's board meeting reviewed by the Post. Several of them said they worried about the center's ability to continue subsidizing the orchestra, given the ongoing turmoil. We don't have a budget. We don't know the status of the center. We don't know where we're going to perform, the NSO officials said. On Tuesday, Folds published an open letter calling on the public, Congress, and the center to secure the orchestra's, to secure the orchestra's future. In an interview, Folds told the Post that NSO musicians had described performing to dwindling crowds for months and that the institution's financial troubles amid politicization of the center made their situation all the more precarious. There's no confidence that saving the symphony is actually a priority of the administration, said Folds. His concerns echo those raised by Representative Chelly Pingree of Maine, the ranking Democrat on the congressional subcommittee that oversees the Kennedy Center. Pingree has accused Trump of inflicting catastrophic damage on the institution. On Wednesday, she warned of major operational instability as she pushed for stronger congressional oversight of the center's finances and governance. The Kennedy Center is in a very precarious position right now, Pingree said Wednesday during a House Appropriations Committee meeting about legislation that includes the center's proposed budget. Folds' letter sparked urgency among donors, patrons, and members of the public by acknowledging the genuine threat to the NSO, according to current and former NSO and Kennedy Center employees. But real authority to help the orchestra lies with the Kennedy Center's board, they said, and effectively Trump as its chair. NSO's directors risk undermining that momentum with an approach that urges calm over action and demands nothing of donors, subscribers, or the public, the employees said. The NSO's statement offers false reassurance at exactly the moment when the orchestra's future is most uncertain, they added. The Kennedy Center has steadily eroded as an institution since Trump's takeover. 16 months of turmoil have tanked ticket sales, hollowed out the staff, and left the remaining employees unable to provide NSO with marketing and financial services, several officials said. The Kennedy Center did not respond to requests for comment. The situation grew more uncertain last Friday when a federal judge ordered the Kennedy Center to temporarily halt its planned closure and remove Trump's name from the building. U.S. District Judge Christopher Cooper's ruling could, in theory, allow the NSO to remain at its longtime home. But that prospect offered little immediate relief. It remains unclear whether Trump and the center will appeal the ruling, comply with the judge's order to go through a more robust evaluation before closing, or simply allow the center to remain open in name only without programming. Trump's response to the judge's ruling added more uncertainty. He vowed to transfer it back to Congress, causing confusion since control of it lies with its board of trustees. The White House has not responded to requests to clarify the president's plans. Nobody anywhere seems to know what that means or what his next steps are, Pingree said. The contrast with the orchestra's former sister ensemble, the Washington National Opera, is stark. After calling the Kennedy Center home for more than 50 years, the opera announced the end of their affiliation agreement in January, quickly publicized its upcoming season across multiple venues, and last month performed a near sellout show at Strathmore. The subscription window, which normally opens around February and runs through April, has also been lost. Longtime subscribers, who represent not just reliable ticket revenue, but a core of the orchestra's donor base, could find other ways to spend their arts dollars. You're basically breaking relationships, whether it's with an artist, with a patron, with a donor, a former official said, and those are very expensive to rebuild. Folds tried to turbocharge relationships Tuesday with his open letter. He called on people to give the orchestra money, pressure their congressional representatives, write encouraging letters to the musicians, and publicly declare their support online. "They're in hell and they needn't be alone," he wrote, adding, "the public can turn the tide with overwhelming support." The cost of not doing so is higher than people realize, Folds said several hours later in an interview. He laid out the stakes plainly. "We're about to lose our National Symphony Orchestra." The sweeping ways religion is mixing with public education. By Laura Meckler and Lauren Lumpkin. New laws and policies across the country are dismantling the idea, celebrated by some, rejected by others, that prayer and proselytization should be kept out of public schools. Increasingly, religion is being injected all over the place. With the Supreme Court rapidly changing its views on what is and is not permissible, policymakers, particularly in conservative states, are pushing the limits on incorporating religion into the school day. Public school classrooms are required to post the Ten Commandments. Bible verses are being injected into social studies curriculums. And some school districts are required to allow students to leave campus midday to participate in Bible study. Like a teenager with a new car, states are trying to figure out how far and fast they can go, said Michael A. Helfand, a law professor at Pepperdine Caruso School of Law and an expert in church-state law. For decades, the court imposed strict limits, guided by the First Amendment's prohibition on government establishing religion. In more recent years, the justices have focused on the amendment's guarantee that Americans can freely exercise their religious beliefs. The key ruling came in 2022 in Kennedy v. Bremerton School District, in which the justices allowed a football coach to pray at midfield after a game, calling it a personal religious observance protected by the right to free expression of one's beliefs. The ruling has clearly emboldened policymakers and legislators. Helfand said it's clear that the Supreme Court is allowing increased mixing of religion and education, but the constraints are loose and will remain that way unless the court explains clearly what is not allowed. People are, in fact, religious, said Henry Reyenga, co-founder and president of the Christian Leaders Institute and the Christian Leaders Alliance. He said it's unrealistic to think that you can keep the spirituality out of people. Nevertheless, the shifts are making some people deeply uncomfortable. Much of the religious programming is Christian or has a Christian bent, as in Texas, where a state-approved curriculum infuses reading instruction with religious references. Mari Cruz Martinez, a second-grade teacher in San Antonio, said a student dropped to his knees and began to pray during one lesson. The religion is not bad, but we're in a public school setting, said Martinez, who is leaving education largely because she is dissatisfied with the curriculum. It's making it seem like this is what's right and just and important, not what you believe, not what your parents are telling you at home. Here are eight policies that are melding religion with public education. Bible passages in lessons. In Texas, 365 of the state's 1,207 school districts and charters have opted to use the reading and language arts portion of Bluebonnet Learning, the state-approved curriculum that includes religious stories and mostly Christian references to religion. Kindergartners are read the Book of Genesis as part of a lesson about art and are asked to identify the order in which God created the universe. Third graders learn that Jesus of Nazareth performed miracles. Fifth graders read a Psalm of David as an example of free verse poetry. The state's education agency says Bluebonnet is not intended to promote certain beliefs, but incorporates religious texts when contextually relevant for historical and literary value. The curriculum also includes references to Judaism, Islam, and other religions, a spokesman noted. Texas is also considering new social studies standards that would pump more religious content into classrooms, including lessons on figures such as Moses and Abraham. And a proposed list of required reading features passages from the Bible in nearly every grade. The Bible is also making its way into Utah classrooms, where students will study it as a literary and historical text that influenced America's founding, starting in the 2028-29 school year. Ten Commandments on display. Four states, Texas, Alabama, Louisiana, and Arkansas, have passed laws mandating display of the Ten Commandments in public school classrooms, and other states are considering similar laws. Backers say the document is historical as well as religious, but also casts the policy as a way to boost moral values. Opponents say families should be allowed to choose if and when to provide their children with religious instruction. The Arkansas law was put on hold by a federal district judge. But in April, the Fifth Circuit Court of Appeals, voting 9-8, upheld Texas's mandate. An appeal to the Supreme Court is expected. Bible study during school hours. In a rapidly growing number of school districts, students are leaving campus in the middle of the day for Bible study. 18 states now require districts to allow release time for religious instruction, according to LifeWise Academy, a nonprofit organization that runs these programs and lobbies for them. Students typically leave school during lunch, recess, or subjects deemed outside of core learning, such as art or music. Supporters note the Supreme Court ruled in 1952 that such programs were constitutional and say they are an answer for parents who want religion incorporated into the school day. We know that the Bible has a positive impact on students and families, and parents and families are asking for it, said Joel Penton, founder and CEO of LifeWise, which runs programs in nearly 500 school districts in 34 states. He said his program is filling a need for religious instruction that private religious schools provide to their families. This opens the door for public school families to have that opportunity as well. But detractors worry that students are missing important materials in school and fear that students who don't participate are made to feel left out or even coerced to participate. Prayer in school. Texas passed a law last fall allowing school districts to decide whether they want to set aside time for students to pray or read scripture. Conservatives embraced the measure. Texas Attorney General Ken Paxton encouraged school systems to opt in. In Texas classrooms, we want the Word of God opened, the Ten Commandments displayed, and prayers lifted up, Paxton said in a statement after the law took effect in September. Twisted, radical liberals want to erase truth, dismantle the solid foundation that America's success and strength were built upon, and erode the moral fabric of our society. Still, out of more than 1,200 school systems in Texas, just 15 districts have voted to offer the devotional period, the Texas Tribune reported. Reasons for opposition include administrative burdens and students' existing right to pray privately. Protecting religious beliefs. Families now have more avenues to object when school activities clash with their religious views. The Supreme Court last summer sided with a group of religious parents in Maryland who wanted to withdraw their children from lessons that included books with LGBTQ+ characters. The decision sets the stage for families to pull their students out of a broad range of subjects. In March, Florida launched an email hotline for public school students and staff who believe they've been treated unfairly because of their religion. Public school chaplains. Texas, Florida, Louisiana, and Alabama each allow local public school boards to approve chaplains to work or volunteer in schools where they can offer advice and spiritual counseling to students and staff. Chaplains are supposed to provide support to people of all faiths. Rayenga of the Christian Leaders Institute and the Christian Leaders Alliance said trained chaplains can be a valuable resource for students who need help. Untrained volunteer public school chaplains are going to be, I think, the biggest problem in the concept, Rayenga said. School-based chaplains need to stay in your lane, he cautioned. You're not a counselor. You're not a minister or a reverend in the traditional sense. You're a chaplain. Voucher programs. Taxpayers in many states fund religious education at private schools through voucher programs. The Supreme Court ruled that this was constitutionally permissible in 2002. In recent years, the court expanded its rulings to say that states must include religious schools if they allow public money for secular programs. 29 states plus D.C. have private school voucher programs of varying types and sizes. Because most private schools are religious, most of the money winds up with religious schools. And religious charter schools. There's an ongoing effort to create religious charter schools. Unlike voucher programs, charter schools are public schools, entirely funded with tax dollars, albeit with more flexibility in operations. An effort to create a Catholic charter school in Oklahoma failed last year when the Supreme Court deadlocked 4-4. Justice Amy Coney Barrett recused herself, probably because of her close ties to a religious liberties clinic that played a prominent role in the case, but might not next time. Already, another effort is underway in Oklahoma, this time from a proposed Jewish charter school. Ronaldo is going viral for his soccer skills. He's also a dog. By Kyle Melnick. A backyard filled with the smell of grilled sardines and Portuguese pork sausage was the first place Ronaldo displayed his talent for soccer. During games of keep away, he positioned himself in the center and jumped to catch balls mid-air. Ronaldo, a Chihuahua and Dachshund mix, named after the Portuguese forward Cristiano Ronaldo, was living up to his name. After noticing their dog's rare skills and interest in soccer, Ronaldo's owners tried to teach him to score goals like the international superstar. But Ronaldo was more interested in grabbing balls with his mouth, so he became a goalkeeper. Ronaldo's owners and their family members began posting videos on social media of the dog guarding a small goal in 2022. Millions of people have since watched Ronaldo, 6, sprint, leap, and slide to block shots with impressive dedication. Pardon me. As excitement builds for this summer's World Cup, which will primarily be played in the United States, dogs are getting involved in the festivities. There's a soccer tournament for rescue dogs and a photo contest for dogs in soccer attire. Meanwhile, Ronaldo, the dog, is emerging as a fan favorite on social media. "He's totally addicted to soccer balls," said Candida Cravero, Ronaldo's owner, who lives in the Lehigh Valley area of Pennsylvania. "He has a natural talent to play ball." Gravero had no idea her dog had a gift for goalkeeping when she adopted him from a litter of puppies in South Florida in early 2020. She and her husband, Antonio, who are both Portuguese, named the dog with a black and brown coat Ronaldo because of their admiration for the soccer player. Their family enjoyed kicking a soccer ball in their backyard during barbecues, and Ronaldo soon joined the games, chasing the ball until he stopped it. Sam Katzman, Cravero's son-in-law, later tried to teach Ronaldo to dribble a ball and score on the net with his snout. Instead, Ronaldo snatched balls with his mouth as Katzman lodged them. He's far from the first dog to love playing. Research has found that dogs are attached to their toys in part because of the dopamine that's released in their brains during play. Dear listeners, there's a lot more to this article, but our time has elapsed, so I'll close there. My name is Jean. You've been listening to The Washington Post, and it's been my pleasure to read for you.
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2: 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Obituaries: All Alice Janet, Hosty, West. Alice Janet, Hosty, West, 86, passed away peacefully on Sunday, May 17, 2026. In Fort Pierce, Florida, born on August 21, 1939, in Everett, Matu Paul T. and Alice M. Hosty, both deceased. She attended Regis College in Weston, Ma., where she obtained her bachelor's degree. Subsequently, she attended the University of NC Chapel Hill for a specialist in education. She relocated to Florida in the early 70s and eventually made Fort Pierce her permanent residence. She worked for St. Lucie County as a teacher and eventually an administrator. She was married to William H. West, deceased. She was the loving sister to Maureen R. Coveney, Thomas, of Mott, deceased, Paula A. Endert, Timothy, of AZ, deceased, and Eileen M. Hughes, Wayne, of FL.

had a servant's heart and was always putting others before herself. Whether helping family, friends, neighbors, or members of her community, Alice found joy in caring for those around her. Her faith was an important part of her life. Alice was deeply involved in St. Anastasia Catholic Church and participated in many ministries throughout the years. Attending daily Mass brought her peace and comfort, and her church community meant so much to her. Alice also loved spending time outdoors working in her yard, where she found happiness in caring for her flowers and surroundings. Above all else, she cherished time spent with her family, especially her grandchildren, who brought her endless joy. The family finds comfort in knowing Alice is now at peace and reunited with loved ones gone before her. Her warmth, generosity, and unwavering faith left a lasting impact on everyone fortunate enough to know her. She will forever be remembered with love. A viewing will be held at Hazley Funeral Home on Okeechobee Road, Fort Pierce, Florida on May 29, 2026, from 4 p.m. to 7 p.m., with prayer service at 6 p.m. A Catholic Mass will be celebrated at St. Anastasia's Church on South 33rd St. in Fort Pierce, Florida on Saturday, May 30, 2026 at 10 a.m. Interment will be at Evergreen Cemetery in Fort Meade, Florida. An online guest book may be signed at www.hazleyfuneralhome.com, posted online on May 26, 2026, published in Treasure Coast, Alta Gracia Medina 83, passed away May 29, 2026. Arrangements provided by All County Funeral Home and AMP, Crematory, Stewart. Posted online on June 2, 2026, published in Treasure Coast, Anthony, Tony, Stephen Cookta Sr. Anthony Stephen Cookta, 95 years of age, FT Pierce, Florida, passed away peacefully on May 23, 2026 in his home at Ocean Village, Florida, surrounded by family members. Tony Cookta was born on April 18, 1931 in Cleveland, Ohio to Stephen and Marion Cookta. He grew up in Belleville, Michigan and graduated from Belleville High School in 1949, where he was the captain of the football team. He married the love of his life, Mary Lee Virginia Schaefer, on September 17, 1949 in Belleville, Michigan, and shared a beautiful marriage of 72 years and AMP, raised a large and loving family blessed with 8 children, 17 grandchildren, and 10 great-grandchildren. Tony was a graduate of University of Michigan and a member of Pi Tau Sigma, Tau Beta Pi and Alpha Sigma Lambda. He worked as an engineer for 36 years and continued to climb the corporate ladder at Ford Motor Company, where he achieved the executive position of Advanced Engineering and Technology, including overseas assignments in Brazil and England. Tony was a devoted husband, father, grandfather, and great-grandfather who cherished every moment with his family. He was also known for his amazing qualities of strong faith, intelligence, patience, kindness, sense of humor, wisdom, work ethic, and his ability to adapt to many different circumstances. Tony and AMP, Mary Lee, traveled to nearly 100 countries, often spending time with family and friends around the world. He remained totally independent, active, and engaged with family well into the last few days of his life. Tony was preceded in death by his brother, Stephen Cookta, sister, Ann Martin, and sons, Tony Cookta Jr. AMP, Jeffrey Cookta, and AMP, his loving wife, Mary Lee Virginia Cookta. Tony Cookta is survived by their 6 children, Christine, Eileen, Bradley, Joanne, Michelle, and James, 17 grandchildren, 10 great-grandchildren, his sister Rosemary Itzman. In lieu of flowers, memorial contributions may be made to Treasure Coast Hospice in honor of a life well lived and a marriage that stood the test of time. A funeral service will be held on Wednesday, June 10 at 11 a.m., Notre Dame Catholic Church in FT Pierce, Florida. Arrangements are under the direction of Hazley Funeral Home, Fort Pierce. An online guest book may be signed at www.hazleyfuneralhome.com, posted online on May 29, 2026, published in Treasure Coast. Arsenio Cordero Jr., 65, passed away May 25, 2026. Arrangements provided by All County Funeral Home and AMP, Crematory, Stewart, FL. Posted online on May 27,

2026 published in Treasure Coast. Brian Warren, 51, passed away May 29, 2026. Arrangements provided by All County Funeral Home and AMP, Crematory, Stewart. Services on June 8, posted online on June 2, 2026 published in Treasure Coast. Charles Calvert Montgomery. Charles Calvert Montgomery, 1930-2026, Stewart engineer. Calvert Montgomery passed away on May 6. Cal was born in Miami in 1930, the youngest of five children of Wayne T. and Wilhelmina Montgomery. He had an energetic and exciting boyhood, excelled in sports, accompanied his father and uncles on snake-catching trips into the Everglades, could hold his weight with elders on a construction site, tended and rode his own horse, and more. He played point guard on the state champion Edison Red Raiders basketball team of 1949. After high school, Cal attended the University of Florida for engineering studies. He wed his Miami sweetheart Jean Escott after graduation in 1953, then went on to obtain a master's degree at UF. After military obligations at Eglin Air Force Base, Cal saw opportunity in Stewart. He and Jean and their firstborn moved here in 1959, where Cal joined the surveying/engineering partnership of Joseph Greenlees and Ben Arbogast, later C. Calvert Montgomery and Associates. The firm became a leading consultancy serving the engineering needs of a growing community. Son Scott and son-in-law David Brown eventually joined the firm, along with longtime stalwarts Fred Jett and Arthur Speedy. Over the years, company projects included the major expansion of Martin Memorial Hospital, Whittam Field upgrades, South Fork High School, Jensen Beach High School, several elementary and middle schools, redesign of Langford Park, road and bridge projects, and numerous private projects. Cal continued working until late in his 80s, and took great pride in having participated in the county's rise from a small backwater to a vibrant on-the-map community away from the job. Cal was a devoted husband to Jean, and loving father to four children. He and Jean led the kids by their example of hard work, insistence on manners and learning, and Christian values. From their arrival in Stewart, they attended the First United Methodist Church. When kids' interest arose, he could instruct in the finer points of most spots, coaching youth baseball and basketball for many seasons, as well as pastimes like water skiing, usually behind his self-built cruiser, fishing, and all manner of skilled carpentry and landscaping. For leisure, they retreated for brief summer vacations to the extended family's cabin in the mountains of North Carolina. Jean passed away in June, 2025. Cal is survived by sons Brent, Terry, of Vero Beach, Scott, Kim, of Stewart, Craig, Michelle, of Tampa, and daughter Ann Brown, David, of Stewart. Also survived by eight grandchildren and one great-grandchild. Cal also leaves a tight-knit group of now-seasoned nephews, nieces, and their spouses, who held him in the highest regard. Burial was at Fernhill Gardens on May 16 in a private graveside service. The family requests those so inspired to make donations to the Alzheimer's Association of America, posted online on May 29, 2026 published in Treasure Coast. Donald Allen Jenkins, 79, passed away May 16, 2026. Arrangements provided by All County Funeral Home and AMP, Crematory, Stewart, FL, posted online on May 20, 2026 published in Treasure Coast. Donna Margaret Miranda, 65, passed away May 19, 2026. Arrangements provided by All County Funeral Home and AMP, Crematory, Stewart, Florida, posted online on May 23, 2026 published in Treasure Coast. Douglas Harold Blanton, 83, passed away May 15, 2026. Arrangements provided by All County Funeral Home and AMP, Crematory, Stewart. Posted online on May 23, 2026 published in Treasure Coast. Edward Stanton Maxey, Jr. Edward Stanton Maxey, Jr., 74, passed away on May 16 from complications of pneumonia due to Alzheimer's disease. He was a longtime resident of Stewart, moving here in 1956. He earned his GED in the mid-70s.
He worked for the city of Stewart at the water treatment plant and later for Martin County in mosquito control. For a time, he was president of the local municipal workers' union. He achieved his student pilot license. He took great pleasure and pride in being a long-standing member of the Stewart Community Concert Band, playing the trombone. He was a Christian and attended various churches. He loved his dog, Sparky, sailing, his music and the Lord. Arrangements were made by All County Funeral Home. Posted online on May 29, 2026, published in Treasure Coast Herald O'Flaherty 85, passed away May 17, 2026. Arrangements provided by services on June 13, 12 p.m. at First Baptist Church of Vero Beach on 16th Avenue. With a reception to follow. Posted online on June 1, 2026, published in Treasure Coast Janet Bergen 85, passed away May 21, 2026. Arrangements provided by Hazley Funeral Home, Fort Pierce. Posted online on May 27, 2026, published in Treasure Coast Catherine Kitty Barber Sutro. Catherine Kitty Barber Sutro died peacefully at her home in Vero Beach, Florida, on May 14, 2026. She was born on February 1, 1945, in New York City to Martha B. and W. Stanton Barber, and was the youngest of their three daughters by 9 years. Her childhood was spent in Morristown, New Jersey, and East Hampton, New York. Kitty was a spirited tomboy, athletic from an early age and always able to hold her own. She graduated from the Master's School in Dobbs Ferry, New York, and Bennett Junior College in Millbrook, New York. Kitty demonstrated remarkable athletic ability throughout her life. As a young girl through high school, she was an accomplished equestrian who competed in numerous regional jumping events. In her teens and early adulthood, she developed a passion for both tennis and golf, excelling at each. Her father took immense pride in her proficiency on the golf course. Golf and tennis remained central to Kitty's life, and she became club champion in both sports at multiple clubs while maintaining a low single-digit golf handicap. She was a member at Maidstone Club, Bellmead Country Club, and John's Island Club. Kitty was funny, quick-witted, and fiercely competitive, whether in sports, cards, or games. She appreciated beauty, elegance, and the finer things in life, and she took enormous pride in her home and everything in it. Guests quickly learned that ignoring Kitty's household rules carried a fair chance of provoking her wrath. Fortunately for her beloved cats, Dottie and Charlie, the rules did not apply. Kitty collected penguin figurines and enjoyed an occasional glass of white wine. Her love for her sisters, Sue and Joni, and travel yielded many trips over the years. Kitty loved snow skiing and gambling and spent many happy weeks with Joni in Snow Masco, along with several lively trips to Las Vegas. In later years, she especially enjoyed Mediterranean cruises, including a cherished seaborne voyage with Sue and Joni. Kitty was married to Ogden H. Sutro for a time, and together they had their one and only son, Andrew, whom Kitty adored beyond measure. He was the center of her universe. When Andrew passed away unexpectedly in 2010, Kitty donated funds to the Cleveland Clinic Scully Welch Cancer Center in Vero Beach, Florida, to create a courtyard in his memory and honor, which is named Andrew's Garden. She maintained a close bond and connection to her daughter-in-law, Leslie, and her two granddaughters, Madeline and Mackenzie, who referred to Kitty as their G-Ma. Memories of visits to the beach, unending swims in Kitty's pool, and a toy box that Kitty purchased and made sure contained various toys, books, and activities for whenever her grandchildren visited will forever lace their hearts. During her adult years, Kitty lived in New York City, Nashville, Tennessee, and Vero Beach, Florida. Until recently, she spent every summer in East Hampton, New York. Kitty was preceded in death by her parents, Stanton and Rusty Barber, and her sister, Joan Barber Gray. She is survived by her sister, Suzanne Barber Bullock, her daughter-in-law, Leslie K. Sutro, her two granddaughters, Madeline and Mackenzie Sutro, and several beloved nieces and nephews.
The family is deeply grateful to Jenny Knutson for the compassionate care and friendship she provided to Kitty during the last several years of her life. Jenny, together with the wonderful team she assembled, made it possible for Kitty to remain comfortable in the home she loved, surrounded by dignity, warmth, and grace. Kitty will be buried at Cedar Lawn Cemetery in East Hampton, and a memorial service will be held at a later date. In lieu of flowers, the family asks that donations be made to the Animal Rescue Fund of the Hamptons Incorporated and the Humane Society of Vero Beach and AMP, Indian River County. Arrangements by Strunk Funeral Homes and AMP, Crematory, Vero Beach, Florida. A guest book is available at www.strunkfuneralhome.com, posted online on May 28, 2026, published in Treasure Coast. Mamie Bebe Williams, 85, Pastor Mamie Bebe Williams peacefully entered eternal rest on May 15, 2026, in Vero Beach, Florida. Born on December 20, 1940, Mamie lived a full and meaningful life. A memorial service to honor her life will be held on June 6, 2026, at 12 noon at Macedonia Baptist Church, located at 4360 30th Avenue, Vero Beach, Florida. Services are entrusted to Hortense and AMP, Mills. May her memory bring comfort and peace to all who knew her. Posted online on June 2, 2026, published in Treasure Coast. Marguerite Brady Turcuse, 58, passed away May 26, 2026. 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Rosario Marrero, 85, passed away May 26, 2026. 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Susan L. Erickson, 79, passed away May 31, 2026. 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Walter Roland Chagrin Jr., 67, passed away May 15, 2026. 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Indian River Online Complete 4th of July Treasure Coast Guide to America's 250th Birthday. This year marks America's 250th anniversary, and Treasure Coast communities are going all out to celebrate. The semi-quincentennial event will feature patriotic festivals, parades, music, and, of course, grand fireworks across Indian River, St. Lucie, and Martin counties, weather and conditions permitting. Some festivities will last throughout the weekend, as July 4th falls on a Saturday. Here's what you can expect this 4th of July. The Treasure Coast hasn't officially been around for 250 years, as most cities and counties incorporated about a century ago. But the community's history goes back hundreds of years, including the historic 1715 Treasure Fleet disaster just off the coast, which became the namesake of the region. TC Palm/Treasure Coast newspapers looked back at some of the most interesting and historic events, people, and places that helped shape the region. Some of the issues residents faced decades ago, including growth, still resonate today. The Treasure Coast is setting up for a very busy Independence Day this year, with big waterfront fireworks shows, all-day festivals and plenty of family-friendly events from Sebastian to Hope Sound. Here are the details for the biggest events across Indian River, St. Lucie, and Martin counties. 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Where, Riverview Park, US 1 and AMP,
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Southwest Citrus Boulevard Indiantown Wood, music, vendors, food trucks, kids zone, fireworks, and more details, 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the 4th of July on the Treasure Coast is the opportunity to watch fireworks over the Indian River Lagoon. Indian River, St. Lucie, and Martin counties utilize the region's most important natural resource to launch fireworks in a safe and open area. This also gives the community multiple vantage points to watch the show. In Vero Beach, there's also a long-standing 4th of July tradition to paddle out to the boiler wreck at sunrise. About 300 yards off the coast, in front of the Driftwood Inn, the SS Breconshire shipwreck rests in 12 to 20 feet of water. The 300-foot ship was traveling from New York to Tampa in 1894 when it wrecked because of faulty navigational charts. Snorkelers still can see the bow and the boilers that powered the steam engines lying on the seafloor. An American flag is erected on it each year on July 4, and can be seen from shore for as long as it stays up amid Florida summer and fall weather. Florida summer storms and other uncontrollable issues can spoil 4th of July events across the Treasure Coast. It's worth paying attention to the weather and getting to that perfect viewing spot early,
as parking becomes limited and traffic often backs up. See links above for further details on specific events. Long before the Treasure Coast became the Treasure Coast, the Ace, Jigga, Job, and Seminole tribes inhabited what now are Martin, St. Lucie and Indian River counties. Remnants of these early settlers still can be found across the area. One piece of local history are mounds known as mittens that can be found along the Indian River. Mittens mostly consisted of discarded shells from the shellfish the tribe consumed, historian Ruth Stanbridge wrote in a 2022 article. Archaeological traces that remained long after the tribe became extinct indicated the enormous amounts of shellfish consumed by the tribe members, she said. Although bar hopping by boat isn't unique to Florida or the Treasure Coast, the Indian River Lagoon gives the region a great opportunity to pull your boat up to a local restaurant dock and enjoy local food and drinks. Reporter Lori K. Blandford provides an all-inclusive list of the best waterfront bars and restaurants to dock at with your boat. Florida has many hidden gems to explore. If you are looking for one locally, Blandford also compiled lists of most authentic old Florida bars and restaurants on the Treasure Coast. Check them out and enjoy celebrating America's 250th birthday. This story was created by Adam Neal, adam.neal@tcpalm.com, with the assistance of Artificial Intelligence, AI. 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Florida Planner shows how growth doesn't have to destroy us. Opinion: my week began with a simple notion, get my first beer at Orchid Island Brewery since it closed its beachside location in 2020. I parked at newly opened Hogan Yards, a beautifully renovated 1950s-era packing house along the railroad tracks in Vero Beach, but needed to walk first. St. Lucie Online polls shooters' ties to Florida mosque haven't stymied Islam's growth in area St. Lucie County 10 years ago this month. A 29-year-old Fort Pierce man fatally shot dozens of people at a gay nightclub in Orlando before dying in a confrontation with law enforcement officers. Sports Online: Detroit Tigers at Tampa Bay Rays odds, picks and predictions. The Detroit Tigers, 24-38, and the Tampa Bay Rays, 36-22, wrap up a three-game series at Tropicana Field in St. Petersburg, Florida. First pitch is scheduled for 1:10 p.m. Eastern Time. Let's analyze MLB odds around the Tigers versus Rays odds and make our expert MLB picks and predictions for the best bets. Season series: Tigers lead 2-0, Detroit blank Tampa Bay 8-0. Tuesday, covering as a slight +120 underdog as the under, 8.5, squeaked in for a cash. 2B Gleyber Torres, LF Riley Green and RF Wenciel Perez each swatted home runs, while Perez and CF Matt Vierling finished with 2 RBIs each. SP Jack Flaherty, 5 IP, 5H, 2BB, 6K, and RP Emmanuel De Jesus, 4 IP, 0H, 0BB, 4K, limited the Rays to just 5 hits as the Tigers clinched the series heading into Wednesday's finale. Detroit won October 9th Monday as a +134 underdog. Detroit, which entered the series on a 4-game skid, has scored 18 runs in the first 2 games of the series after going for 6 runs in the previous 4 contests, which included 3 one-run outings. The under is 5-2 in Detroit's past 7 games and 12-6 in the past 18. 2B Richie Palacios was the lone bright spot for the Rays Tuesday with a 2-4-4 game, including a double. Tampa Bay has dropped 3 of the past 4 outings and is 2-7 in the previous 9. The over is 4-2 in the past 6 games despite Tuesday's under result. RHP Troy Melton vs. RHP Nick Martinez. Melton, 1-0, 1.42 ERA, makes his third start of 2026. He has a 0.95 whip, 2.8 BB/9 and 2.8 K/9 through 12 and 2/3 innings. Martinez, 5-1, 1.62 ERA, makes his 12th start. He has a 1.11 whip, 1.6 BB/9 and 5.5 K/9 through 66 and 2/3 innings. 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
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Sign up today. Rays 4, Tigers 2. The Rays, -150, are worth a look as moderate favorites as they look to salvage the series finale after the pitching staff was worked over the past two games. Veteran right-hander Martinez has been untouchable this season, and he should keep the Tigers' bats at bay. If you're a little more adventurous, consider passing on the money line and backing Rays -1.5, +140, instead, or divvy up no more than 1.5 units between the two options of Rays Mill, -150, and Rays RL, -1.5, +140. Tampa Bay pitching has been terrible in the two games of this series, but again, Martinez should be a calming force for the home side. The Rays are 6-1 in his past seven starts, including 4-1 in May with wins by at least two runs. Under 8, -115, is worth a look, but be careful not to get carried away. The over-under split in the first two games of this series. The under has a slight 7-5 edge in the Rays' past 12 games, while going 4-3 in their past seven home contests. The under is 2-1 in the past three games for the Tigers, while cashing at a 5-2 clip in the past seven contests. For more sports betting picks and tips, check out sportsbookwire.com and BetFTW. 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New York Knicks at San Antonio Spurs odds, picks and predictions. The New York Knicks and San Antonio Spurs meet Wednesday for Game 1 of the best of 7 NBA Finals playoff series. Tip-off from Frost Bank Center in San Antonio, Texas, is scheduled for 8:30 p.m. Eastern Time, ABC. Let's analyze NBA odds around the Knicks versus Spurs and make our expert NBA picks and predictions for the best bets. Regular season series, Knicks 1-2-1. The Knicks have been idle since sweeping the Cleveland Cavaliers in the Eastern Conference Finals on Memorial Day. The Knicks routed the Cavs 130-93 in Cleveland May 25. They had five players with 15-plus points, led by C. Karl Anthony Towns, who had 19 points, 14 boards, and 2 blocks. He also went 3-for-3 from downtown. Jalen Brunson averaged 25.5 points and 7.8 assists per game in the series. The Spurs dethroned the defending champion Oklahoma City Thunder 111-103 Saturday in Game 7. They were 3.5-point road dogs, but C. Victor Wembanyama could not be stopped. He averaged 27.3 points, 10.9 boards, and 2.7 blocks per game in the Western Conference Finals. He also shot 40% from distance. This series will come down to his supporting cast giving him the necessary support as he'll likely draw double teams. Provided by BetMGM Sportsbook, access USA Today sports scores and sports betting odds hub for a full list. Lines last updated at 12:01 a.m. Eastern Time. Knicks Spurs for most recent updates, official NBA injury report. Spurs 110, Knicks 101. Wemby played in two of the three games against the Knicks this season and averaged 28 points, 13 boards and 2.5 blocks per game. They really don't have anyone to guard him outside of Cat. That's going to negatively affect Towns, who the Knicks need a fence from. I'm going with Karl Anthony Towns under 17.5 points, -125, in Game 1. He averaged 20.6 PPG on the season and just 16.0 in two games against the Spurs. Take the Spurs -4.5, -110. The Knicks have had a long layoff, and opening up on the road, that's going to be an issue while shooting the rock. The Spurs are 8-2-0/U in their last 10 games. The Knicks are also 7-3-0/U in their last 10. That does not mean we like the over, though. As mentioned, the Knicks have been off for nearly a week and a half,
and that could create problems on the road rims. There should be a feeling out period as well. Go under 218.5, minus 110. For more sports betting picks and tips, check out sportsbookwire.com and BetFTW. 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Access more NBA coverage, Hoops Hype Celtics Wire Nets Wire Rockets Wire Sixers Wire Thunder Wire Warriors Wire LeBron Wire Rookie Wire List Wire Toronto Blue Jays at Atlanta Braves Odds, Picks, and Predictions The Toronto Blue Jays, 29-32, and Atlanta Braves, 41-20, play Game 2 of a 3-game series Wednesday at Truist Park in Atlanta, Georgia. First pitch is at 7:15 p.m. Eastern Time. Let's analyze MLB odds around the Blue Jays versus Braves odds and make our expert MLB picks and predictions for the best bets. Season series, Braves lead 1-0. The Braves got a 4-3 home win Tuesday as minus 116 favorites with the under, 7.5, cashing. 2B Ozzie Albies reached base 3 times with 2 hits, 1 walk, and 2 RBIs. 1B Matt Olson recorded a pair of hits, one of which was a solo home run. After climbing to a .500 record, the Blue Jays have lost 3 games in a row. 3B Kazuma Okamoto reached base 3 times during Tuesday's game, which included a 2-run HRLHP Patrick Corbin versus RHP Grant Holmes Corbin, 2-1, 3.65 ERA, makes his 11th start. He has a 1.35 WHIP, 2.6 BB/9 and 6.6 K/9 in 49 1/3 innings. Holmes, 3-2, 3.95 ERA, makes his 12th start. He has a 1.33 WHIP, 3.9 BB/9 and 8.4 K/9 in 57 innings. Provided by BetMGM Sportsbook, access USA Today Sports Scores and Sports Betting Odds Hub for a full list. Lines last updated at 12:14 a.m. Eastern Time. 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Sign up today. Braves 4, Blue Jays 2 pass. Corbin is having a solid season and should keep the Blue Jays offense in the game. He has been particularly good on the road, never allowing more than 3 runs during a road start. Of course, he has struggled in his career against the Braves. Bet Braves, plus 135. As good as Corbin has been, Holmes has pitched similarly well. The Braves' offense should tip the scales, as it ranks second in the majors in runs scored, batting average, and home runs. Toronto ranks 22nd in runs scored. Bet under 8, minus 102. With 2 quality pitchers on the mound, runs should be limited a bit. Each team is 5-5 on the over/under during their last 10 games. For more sports betting picks and tips, check out sportsbookwire.com and BetFTW. 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Martin Online New Marina approved for historic local Florida site. A new marina with a modern look is coming to a historic site just north of downtown Stuart. The marina called Capri Harbor Stuart was approved by city officials and presented to the public at the May 26 City Commission meeting. Here are 5 key details about the project. Capri Harbor Stuart will be located immediately north of the old Roosevelt Bridge at the site of the former famous lighthouse restaurant. Plans call for 158 boat slips, accommodating vessels 25 to 150 feet long, and 141 on-site parking spaces. The marina will also have a covered floating bar on the St. Lucie River and a restaurant with up to 275 seats. An 8-foot elevated boardwalk is planned, which would connect the walking public to Northwest Dixie Highway and downtown. The project required no approval from the City Commission. Keith Burbank is TC Palms watchdog reporter covering Martin County. He can be reached at keith.burbank@tcpalm.com and at 720-288-6882.

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1: 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Obituaries: All Alice Janet, Hosty, West. Alice Janet, Hosty, West, 86, passed away peacefully on Sunday, May 17, 2026, in Fort Pierce, Florida. Born on August 21, 1939, in Everett, Matupal T. and Alice M. Hosty, both deceased. She attended Regis College in Weston, Ma., where she obtained her bachelor's degree. Subsequently, she attended the University of NC Chapel Hill for a specialist in education. She relocated to Florida in the early 70s and eventually made Fort Pierce her permanent residence. She worked for St. Lucie County as a teacher and eventually an administrator. She was married to William H. West, deceased. She was the loving sister to Maureen R. Coveney, Thomas, of Ma, deceased, Paula A. Endert, Timothy, of AZ, deceased, and Eileen M. Hughes, Wayne, of FL. She is survived by her nephew, Joe Glennon, Laura, and her grandchildren, Kayla and Colin Glennon of Port St. Lucie, Florida, her niece Michelle Sweeney, Michael, of Ma, and nephews Paul Coveney, Sonia, of GA, Thomas Coveney, Bryony, of Ma, deceased. There are many other dear family members and loved ones. Alice lived a life centered around faith, kindness, and caring for others. She dedicated many years of her life to teaching and touched countless lives through her compassion and generosity. She had a servant's heart and was always putting others before herself. Whether helping family, friends, neighbors, or members of her community, Alice found joy in caring for those around her. Her faith was an important part of her life. Alice was deeply involved in St. Anastasia Catholic Church and participated in many ministries throughout the years. Attending daily Mass brought her peace and comfort, and her church community meant so much to her. Alice also loved spending time outdoors working in her yard, where she found happiness in caring for her flowers and surroundings. Above all else, she cherished time spent with her family, especially her grandchildren, who brought her endless joy.

0: The family finds comfort in knowing Alice is now at peace and reunited with loved ones gone before her. Her warmth, generosity, and unwavering faith left a lasting impact on everyone fortunate enough to know her. She will forever be remembered with love. A viewing will be held at Hazley Funeral Home on Okeechobee Road, Fort Pierce, Florida on May 29, 2026, from 4 p.m. to 7 p.m., with prayer service at 6 p.m. A Catholic Mass will be celebrated at St. Anastatia's Church on South 33rd St. in Fort Pierce, Florida on Saturday, May 30, 2026 at 10 a.m. Interment will be at Evergreen Cemetery in Fort Meade, Florida. An online guest book may be signed at www.hazleyfuneralhome.com, posted online on May 26, 2026, published in Treasure Coast, Alta Gracia Medina 83, passed away May 29, 2026. Arrangements provided by All County Funeral Home and AMP, Crematory, Stewart. Posted online on June 2, 2026, published in Treasure Coast, Anthony, Tony, Stephen Cookta Sr. Anthony Stephen Cookta, 95 years of age, FT Pierce, Florida, passed away peacefully on May 23, 2026 in his home at Ocean Village, Florida, surrounded by family members. Tony Cookta was born on April 18, 1931 in Cleveland, Ohio to Stephen and Marion Cookta. He grew up in Belleville, Michigan and graduated from Belleville High School in 1949, where he was the captain of the football team. He married the love of his life, Marilee Virginia Schaefer, on September 17, 1949 in Belleville, Michigan, and shared a beautiful marriage of 72 years and AMP, raised a large and loving family blessed with 8 children, 17 grandchildren, and 10 great-grandchildren. Tony was a graduate of University of Michigan and a member of Pi Tau Sigma, Tau Beta Pi and Alpha Sigma Lambda. He worked as an engineer for 36 years and continued to climb the corporate ladder at Ford Motor Company, where he achieved the executive position of Advanced Engineering and Technology, including overseas assignments in Brazil and England. Tony was a devoted husband, father, grandfather, and great-grandfather who cherished every moment with his family. He was also known for his amazing qualities of strong faith, intelligence, patience, kindness, sense of humor, wisdom, work ethic, and his ability to adapt to many different circumstances. Tony and AMP, Marilee, traveled to nearly 100 countries, often spending time with family and friends around the world. He remained totally independent, active, and engaged with family well into the last few days of his life. Tony was preceded in death by his brother, Stephen Cookta, sister, Ann Martin, and sons, Tony Cookta Jr. AMP, Jeffrey Cookta, and AMP, his loving wife, Marilee Virginia Cookta. Tony Cookta is survived by their 6 children, Christine, Eileen, Bradley, Joanne, Michelle, and James, 17 grandchildren, 10 great-grandchildren, his sister Rosemary Itzman. In lieu of flowers, memorial contributions may be made to Treasure Coast Hospice in honor of a life well lived and a marriage that stood the test of time. A funeral service will be held on Wednesday, June 10 at 11 a.m., Notre Dame Catholic Church in FT Pierce, Florida. Arrangements are under the direction of Hazley Funeral Home, Fort Pierce. An online guest book may be signed at www.hazleyfuneralhome.com, posted online on May 29, 2026, published in Treasure Coast. Arsenio Cordero Jr., 65, passed away May 25, 2026. Arrangements provided by All County Funeral Home and AMP, Crematory, Stewart, FL. Posted online on May 27, 2026, published in Treasure Coast. Brian Warren, 51, passed away May 29, 2026. Arrangements provided by All County Funeral Home and AMP, Crematory, Stewart. Services on June 8, posted online on June 2, 2026, published in Treasure Coast. Charles Calvert Montgomery, Charles Calvert Montgomery, 1930-2026, Stewart. Engineer Calvert Montgomery passed away on May 6. Cal was born in Miami in 1930, the youngest of 5 children of Wayne T. and Wilhelmina Montgomery. He had an energetic and exciting boyhood, excelled in sports, accompanied his father and uncles on snake-catching trips into the Everglades, could hold his weight with elders on a construction site, tended and rode his own horse, and more. He played point guard on the state champion Edison Red Raiders basketball team of 1949. After high school, Cal attended the University of Florida for engineering studies. He wed his Miami sweetheart Jean Escott after graduation in 1953, then went on to obtain a master's degree at UF. After military obligations at Eglin Air Force Base, Cal saw opportunity in Stuart. He and Jean and their firstborn moved here in 1959, where Cal joined the surveying/engineering partnership of Joseph Greenlees and Ben Arbogast, later C. Calvert Montgomery & Associates. The firm became a leading consultancy serving the engineering needs of a growing community. Son Scott and son-in-law David Brown eventually joined the firm, along with longtime stalwarts Fred Jett and Arthur Speedy. Over the years, company projects included the major expansion of Martin Memorial Hospital, Whittam Field upgrades, South Fork High School, Jensen Beach High School, several elementary and middle schools, redesign of Langford Park, road and bridge projects, and numerous private projects. Cal continued working until late in his 80s, and took great pride in having participated in the county's rise from a small backwater to a vibrant on-the-map community away from the job. Cal was a devoted husband to Jean, and loving father to four children. He and Jean led the kids by their example of hard work, insistence on manners and learning, and Christian values. From their arrival in Stuart, they attended the First United Methodist Church. When kids' interest arose, he could instruct in the finer points of most spots, coaching youth baseball and basketball for many seasons, as well as pastimes like waterskiing, usually behind his self-built cruiser, fishing, and all manner of skilled carpentry and landscaping. For leisure, they retreated for brief summer vacations to the extended family's cabin in the mountains of North Carolina. Jean passed away in June 2025. Cal is survived by sons Brent, Terry, of Vero Beach, Scott, Kim, of Stuart, Craig, Michelle, of Tampa, and daughter Anne Brown, David, of Stuart. Also survived by eight grandchildren and one great-grandchild. Cal also leaves a tight-knit group of now-seasoned nephews, nieces, and their spouses, who held him in the highest regard. Burial was at Fernhill Gardens on May 16 in a private graveside service. The family requests those so inspired to make donations to the Alzheimer's Association of America posted online on May 29, 2026 published in Treasure Coast. Donald Allen Jenkins, 79, passed away May 16, 2026. Arrangements provided by All County Funeral Home and AMP, Crematory, Stuart, FL posted online on May 20, 2026 published in Treasure Coast. Donna Margaret Miranda, 65, passed away May 19, 2026. Arrangements provided by All County Funeral Home and AMP, Crematory, Stuart, Florida posted online on May 23, 2026 published in Treasure Coast. Douglas Harold Blanton, 83, passed away May 15, 2026. Arrangements provided by All County Funeral Home and AMP, Crematory, Stuart. Posted online on May 23, 2026 published in Treasure Coast. Edward Stanton Maxey, Jr. Edward Stanton Maxey, Jr., 74, passed away on May 16 from complications of pneumonia due to Alzheimer's disease. He was a longtime resident of Stuart, moving here in 1956. He earned his GED in the mid-70s. He worked for the city of Stuart at the water treatment plant and later for Martin County in mosquito control. For a time, he was president of the local municipal workers' union. He achieved his student pilot license. He took great pleasure and pride in being a long-standing member of the Stuart Community Concert Band, playing the trombone. He was a Christian and attended various churches. He loved his dog, Sparky, sailing, his music and the Lord. Arrangements were made by All County Funeral Home. Posted online on May 29, 2026 published in Treasure Coast. Harold O'Flaherty, 85, passed away May 17, 2026. Arrangements provided by services on June 13, 12 p.m. at First Baptist Church of Vero Beach on 16th Avenue. With a reception to follow. Posted online on June 1, 2026. Published in Treasure Coast. Janet Bergen, 85, passed away May 21, 2026. 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Posted online on May 27, 2026. Published in Treasure Coast. Catherine Kitty Barber Sutro. Catherine Kitty Barber Sutro died peacefully at her home in Vero Beach, Florida, on May 14, 2026. She was born on February 1, 1945, in New York City to Martha B. and W. Stanton Barber, and was the youngest of their three daughters by 9 years. Her childhood was spent in Morristown, New Jersey, and East Hampton, New York. Kitty was a spirited tomboy, athletic from an early age and always able to hold her own. She graduated from the Master's School in Dobbs Ferry, New York, and Bennett Junior College in Millbrook, New York. Kitty demonstrated remarkable athletic ability throughout her life. As a young girl through high school, she was an accomplished equestrian who competed in numerous regional jumping events. In her teens and early adulthood, she developed a passion for both tennis and golf, excelling at each. Her father took immense pride in her proficiency on the golf course. Golf and tennis remained central to Kitty's life, and she became club champion in both sports at multiple clubs while maintaining a low single-digit golf handicap. She was a member at Maidstone Club, Belmead Country Club, and John's Island Club. Kitty was funny, quick-witted, and fiercely competitive, whether in sports, cards, or games. She appreciated beauty, elegance, and the finer things in life, and she took enormous pride in her home and everything in it. Guests quickly learned that ignoring Kitty's household rules carried a fair chance of provoking her wrath. Fortunately for her beloved cats, Dottie and Charlie, the rules did not apply. Kitty collected penguin figurines and enjoyed an occasional glass of white wine. Her love for her sisters, Sue and Joni, and travel yielded many trips over the years. Kitty loved snow skiing and gambling and spent many happy weeks with Joni in Snowmasco, along with several lively trips to Las Vegas. In later years, she especially enjoyed Mediterranean cruises, including a cherished seaborne voyage with Sue and Joni. Kitty was married to Ogden H. Sutro for a time, and together they had their one and only son, Andrew, whom Kitty adored beyond measure. He was the center of her universe. When Andrew passed away unexpectedly in 2010, Kitty donated funds to the Cleveland Clinic Scully Welch Cancer Center in Vero Beach, Florida, to create a courtyard in his memory and honor, which is named Andrew's Garden. She maintained a close bond and connection to her daughter-in-law, Leslie, and her two granddaughters, Madeline and Mackenzie, who referred to Kitty as their G-Ma. Memories of visits to the beach, unending swims in Kitty's pool, and a toy box that Kitty purchased and made sure contained various toys, books, and activities for whenever her grandchildren visited will forever lace their hearts. During her adult years, Kitty lived in New York City, Nashville, Tennessee, and Vero Beach, Florida. Until recently, she spent every summer in East Hampton, New York. Kitty was preceded in death by her parents, Stanton and Rusty Barber, and her sister, Joan Barber Gray. She is survived by her sister, Suzanne Barber Bullock, her daughter-in-law, Leslie K. Sutro, her two granddaughters, Madeline and Mackenzie Sutro, and several beloved nieces and nephews. The family is deeply grateful to Jenny Knutson for the compassionate care and friendship she provided to Kitty during the last several years of her life. Jenny, together with the wonderful team she assembled, made it possible for Kitty to remain comfortable in the home she loved, surrounded by dignity, warmth, and grace. Kitty will be buried at Cedar Lawn Cemetery in East Hampton, and a memorial service will be held at a later date. In lieu of flowers, the family asks that donations be made to the Animal Rescue Fund of the Hamptons Incorporated and the Humane Society of Vero Beach and AMP, Indian River County. Arrangements by Strunk Funeral Homes and AMP, Crematory, Vero Beach, Florida. A guest book is available at www.strunkfuneralhome.com, posted online on May 28, 2026, published in Treasure Coast. Mamie Bebe Williams, 85, Pastor Mamie Bebe Williams peacefully entered eternal rest on May 15, 2026, in Vero Beach, Florida. Born on December 20, 1940, Mamie lived a full and meaningful life. A memorial service to honor her life will be held on June 6, 2026, at 12 noon at Macedonia Baptist Church, located at 4360 30th Avenue, Vero Beach, Florida. Services are entrusted to Hortense and Amp Mills. May her memory bring comfort and peace to all who knew her. Posted online on June 2, 2026, published in Treasure Coast. Marguerite Brady Turcus, 58, passed away May 26, 2026. 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Nancy Cole, 64, passed away May 29, 2026. 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Ronald Dressel, 88, passed away May 15, 2026. 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Rosario Marrero, 85, passed away May 26, 2026. Arrangements provided by All County Funeral Home and Amp Crematory, Stewart. Posted online on May 27, 2026, published in Treasure Coast. Susan L. Erickson, 79, passed away May 31, 2026. Arrangements provided by All County Funeral Home and Amp Crematory, Stewart. Posted online on June 1, 2026, published in Treasure Coast. Walter Roland Chagrin Jr., 67, passed away May 15, 2026. Arrangements provided by All County Funeral Home and Amp Crematory, Stewart, Florida. Posted online on May 20, 2026, published in Treasure Coast. Money/real estate online, is your city walkable? See how EPA data ranks the Treasure Coast. The vast majority of the Treasure Coast is practically unwalkable, making car ownership often an obligation for residents. Being able to walk conveniently around in a city without needing to drive is a hallmark of sustainable urban design, according to the Environmental Protection Agency. Compact, walkable neighborhoods help conserve natural resources and reduce infrastructure costs. Only a handful of Treasure Coast neighborhoods are adequately accessible for pedestrians, according to EPA's National Walkability Index. EPA's index determines the probability of whether people would choose to walk as a mode of transportation by factoring pedestrian infrastructure, residential and commercial density, diversity of land uses, and other metrics. Here are the walkability scores of each Treasure Coast neighborhood, based on rankings published on walkabilityindex.com, which analyzed data from EPA's index. Walkable neighborhoods can create public health benefits, according to the EPA. Walking to stores, jobs, school, and other places encourages people to be more active. When people choose to walk, bike, or take public transit, they drive less, which reduces pollution from vehicles. This improves human and environmental health. Home buyers are increasingly willing to pay a premium to own a home in a walkable neighborhood, according to a National Association of Realtors report. Americans are placing greater value on homes in close proximity to nearby shops, cafes, and parks, the report found. So, if you have a listing near neighborhood amenities, especially if the home is within walking distance, you may want to promote that heavily in your marketing. Jack Randall is TC Palms economy and real estate reporter. You can reach him at jack.randall@tcpalm.com. Sports online: Vegas Golden Knights at Carolina Hurricanes. Odds, picks, predictions: The Vegas Golden Knights and Carolina Hurricanes meet Thursday at Lenovo Center in Raleigh, North Carolina, for Game 2 of the Best of 7 Stanley Cup Final. Puck drop is scheduled for 8 p.m. Eastern Time, ABC. Let's analyze NHL odds around the Golden Knights versus Hurricanes and make our expert NHL picks and predictions. Series record, Vegas leads 1-0. The Golden Knights stole one from the Canes in Game 1 as winger Colton Sissons made an insane behind-the-back pass to see Tomáš Hertl, who was cutting in front of the goalie in the slot. Hertl's goal put VGK up 5-4 with 3:24 to go. We cashed a plus 125 on the VGK win and a plus 120 on an Ivan Barbashev point. The over 5.5 cashed, though, as we had 3 goals in each period. The Canes showed no sign of rust, scoring the first goal just 28 seconds into the game. LW Nikolai Hellers had 2 goals in the first period to put the home side up 2-0 before Vegas put up 3 straight goals. It was a game of punching and counter-punching, and C. Seth Jarvis nearly put Carolina ahead late in the third, but Vegas' G. Carter Hart was up to the challenge. The Canes lost to the Canadiens in Game 1 of the last series and went on to win 4 straight. So this is by no means over. There is one cause for concern, though, and that was G. Frederik Andersen didn't perform well in arguably his biggest test of the postseason. Vegas did what Carolina's previous opponents couldn't do and got people in front of the net to take his eyes away. On 3 of the goals Vegas scored, there was someone in front screening and causing havoc. Provided by BetMGM Sportsbook, access USA Today sports scores and sports betting odds hub for a full list. Lines last updated at 12:01 a.m. Eastern Time. Carter Hart, 13-4, 2.33 GAA, 0.920 SV percent in postseason, versus Frederik Andersen, 12-2, 1.65 GAA, 0.920 SV percent, 3 so in postseason. Hart was good when he had to be and stopped 23 of 27 shots in Game 1. He stopped 5 of 6 high-danger chances at 5-on-5, but the medium-danger shots got to him, where he allowed 3 goals on 7 shots. Andersen stopped 18 of 23 overall in Game 1. He stopped 15 of 20 at 5-on-5 and 3 of 5 high-danger chances at 5-on-5. He allowed 2 goals on medium danger chances and let a low danger chance slip through as well. How he rebounds will dictate how long this series goes. If he struggles, we could see Brandon Bussey. Hurricanes 3, Golden Knights 2. I look for Carolina to bounce back. They really didn't play poorly, Vegas just took Game 1 from them. Take Hurricanes, -160. I'm not interested in either side here, but I do want to fade Andersen just a bit. The Canes have been so good at shot suppression that Frederik Andersen under 21.5 saves, -125, is too high of a line. Game 1 went over, but these have been a couple of under teams. I look for things to tighten up. It's still just a lean, though. Lean under 6, -118. For more sports betting picks and tips, check out sportsbookwire.com and BetFTW. 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St. Lucie Online Florida restaurant turns dark bar into bright cafe with all-day alcohol. A new cafe with familiar owners and an Indian River Lagoon view is coming soon to downtown Fort Pierce. Paradise Waterfront Cafe in the Renaissance Building on Melody Lane will combine 2 storefronts into one restaurant serving breakfast and lunch. New school gets green light for vacant downtown Fort Pierce building. Fort Pierce, a new school may soon be coming to the downtown area, after the leaders behind the planned Legacy Future Scholars Academy received unanimous approval from the City Commission at its June 1 meeting for a conditional use to use the former retail building at 510 Orange Avenue as a school. Indian River Online Florida should hail Navy Blue Angels. Other noise worse opinion. I am always thrilled when the Blue Angels come to Vero Beach. They fly directly over our house and we love it. However, as for those of you who despise them due to the noise, please try to keep this in mind. They don't come here very often. So please try to appreciate them when they are here. And, in the event of a power outage, please don't run your generators as some of us may have our windows open. And please get an electric mower and use a rake when you mow, or have your lawns mowed. And be sure to pick up the grass clippings. Don't blow them into the roadway to be washed into the drainage system and sent to our lagoon. The constant noise of diesel generators, lawn mowers, and leaf blowers, which takes place whether the Blue Angels are here or not, is much worse than hearing the Blue Angels during their short visits. Hey, I'm just saying, please. Thank you, and God bless the Blue Angels and y'all. Edward Stiffen, Vero Beach. I adopted a small, 6-year-old dog, Cookie, name now changed to Ginger, from the Humane Society in Palm City. After having her with me for only 5 days, I can say with certainty I've been blessed with the greatest dog of all time. She is quiet and loving, whose only goal appears to be remaining close to, and pleasing, the people she's with. My girlfriend and I are totally enamored with Ginger, and are sure she will be a very positive influence on both our lives. Naturally, we will do everything we can to support the quality of her life in return. This situation could only be possible with the help and dedication of the people who volunteer their time and energy to make this Humane Society of the Treasure Coast a highly functional organization. Adopting this wonderful dog was a very positive experience I won't soon forget, and the people who work there have my gratitude for that experience. I have had the Humane Society of the Treasure Coast on my list of monthly donations for the past 7 or so years, but since my recent adoption experience, I plan on increasing the amount of that monthly donation. I would encourage anyone with a love of animals to support this truly worthy cause. James Broadhurst, Palm City. Any season is great in Stuart. The arrival of summer means beach days and family fun, however, I love that we also have a season of fairs, art festivals, and community events. I would like to thank all of the organizations that make those events possible. In particular, I would like to thank Women Supporting the Arts, WSA. They provide grants for artists and art-related programming. As a recipient of their grant program, I was able to offer a free community weaving workshop during Arts Fest. It was an amazing opportunity to be a part of our vibrant and unique art scene. Women Supporting the Arts is a valuable resource for our community. Caroline Nolan, Stuart Reuters. Joshua McKelvey writes that a pope's encyclicals are one of the highest forms of teaching from a pontiff. Such teachings are spiritual and moral statements to the Catholic Church's 1.4 billion members and us all. The purpose of Pope Leo XIV's encyclical, Magnifica Humanitas, Magnificent Humanity, provides spiritual counsel to the world's business and political leaders, especially those who struggle to follow spiritual principles and demonstrate strict moral probity. As some of us know, there are such unfortunates, and just a handful of immoral, unstable men trouble the collective soul of this beautiful world. Pope Leo troubles men such as Donald Trump because he's very uncomfortable with any form of moral instruction. Immoral narcissists can't accept any teachings likely to bring spiritual and moral enlightenment to their hearts of darkness. Pope Leo speaks spiritual wisdom and truth to self-centered secular power. He doesn't hesitate to call attention to recent military conflicts of astonishing brutality affecting civilian populations on a massive scale, the senseless slaughter of 70,000 Gazans, a form of ethnic cleansing. Leo's Correct the Arms Industry profits are a driving force behind conflicts, and humanity is slipping into a violent culture of power that no government seems willing to address. While absolute power corrupts absolutely, the endless thirst for money corrupts moral values endlessly. Finally, Leo repudiates the just war theory J.D. Vance uses to defend the unprovoked U.S. attack on Iran. Leo knows corrupt leaders start wars to distract their delusional supporters from serious domestic issues like inflation and sexual abuse of children. We cannot rule out the possibility that some leaders may consider armed conflict as an effective way of diverting attention from domestic problems and a cynical tool for managing difficulties. Think about it. Cray Little, Vero Beach. The affordability crisis has been focused on the rising cost of necessities. What has been overlooked is the more important factor, the inadequacy of what workers are paid. Inflation has proven to be inexorable, as have increases in worker productivity. Worker productivity has risen 238.7% since 1973, while hourly wage rates have risen 109%. What accounts for this? Two major factors, greed and government policy. Since the 1970s, upper management and shareholder profits have taken larger and larger portions of the revenue created in America. Greed is unlikely to go away, the government needs to step in. A federal minimum wage was established to ensure everyone working a full-time job could earn a decent, comfortable life. The federal minimum wage is $7.25, where it has been since 2009. Since that time, the consumer price index has risen 55%. Many states have their own minimum wage, but most of them are still inadequate. Minimum wage workers need a raise. There is probably no closer correlation in economics than the percentage of union workers in the workforce and the share of revenue workers receive. Both have been going off a cliff. Section 14(b) of the Taft-Hartley Act allows states to prohibit unions and businesses from entering into contracts that require all workers to pay union dues. 26 states have enacted such laws. All but one of those states, Virginia, are below the national average in hourly wages. It is not impossible, but nearly so, for workers to organize in those states or retain certification if they do. Enforcement of workers' rights through the National Labor Relations Board is of late very difficult. Companies spend hundreds of millions of dollars to fight against the rights of workers to collectively bargain. How is Florida doing? Out of 51 jurisdictions, Florida is 50th in teacher pay, but takes 51st place among state employees. Steve Tierney, Fort Pierce. I recently read an article in a national publication which caused me to pause and think, where are our tax dollars really going? 20 years ago, our national debt was around $8 trillion, today it is nearly $40 trillion. That's about a 400% increase. If you look at the national debt clock, it is moving upward at about $1 million every second. Yikes. Each year U.S. Senator Rand Paul releases the Festivus Report, which looks at federal waste within the government, blue or red, it makes no difference. Last year, the report showed $1.6 trillion in unnecessary funding. Here are a few examples, some of which have been stopped. The Department of Health and Human Services gave $3.3 million to Northwestern University to hire 15 people, erect scientific neighborhoods, install safe space ambassadors and form several committees to dismantle systemic racism. The department also got $1.9 million to create a hybrid mobile phone system for families to reduce childhood obesity in Latino families in Los Angeles County. The Department of State gave $250,000 to Stand for Peace in Islamabad to make a cartoon program that teaches kids in Pakistan how to fight climate change. And, believe it or not, the National Institutes of Health spent $5.2 million to dose dogs with cocaine. There are hundreds more instances of frivolous and questionable uses of our tax money. Our elected officials must be accountable and work to ensure the proper use of our taxes. Ray Mancari, Vero Beach. Now I've heard of everything. Cage fighting on the White House lawn? Really? This is how we want to present ourselves to the world? This is how we kick off the celebration of the 250th anniversary of our independence. Cage fighting might have its place, but it's certainly not on the White House lawn. What an abomination. Now I understand why Saturday Night Live writers are taking the summer off. There is no way they could compete with the zaniness coming out of this president and his lackeys. This group makes Andrew Jackson seem staid and downright respectable. No decorum here. Not now, not ever in the Trump White House. The circus has come to town, and it's got all three rings going at the same time. I wish I could enjoy the show, but I just can't watch, it's too humiliating. Julie S. Dorfer, Vero Beach. Silly me thinking when I wrote to U.S. Representative Mike Haridopoulos expressing my concerns as he had invited me to in his letter to constituents that he would address those concerns. Instead, he had his staff send one of the prepared letters telling me that President Donald Trump has worked tirelessly to fulfill his promises, that he has cut wasteful spending using DOGE, that he has increased global security, that he has increased energy dominance by withdrawing from the Paris Climate Agreement and opening federal lands for more energy development. He also touted securing the border, which it seems has happened, though you have to wonder who would want to move to the United States anymore, legally or not. Haridopoulos did not respond to my question asking whether Congress still controls the purse strings. He also did not respond to my question asking if Congress has to authorize payment for the unnecessary arch to Trump, which would block the view of the beautiful and meaningful Arlington Cemetery. I told him, again with no response, that I don't want taxpayers financing the gold ballroom, the one donors are supposed to finance. After having torn down the East Wing and starting to build the ballroom, Trump decided it should be even bigger. Then suddenly taxpayers should spend $1 billion to include the new, secure underground bunker that apparently was not in previous plans. Trump is the great developer? I also asked no answer if Congress has no oversight on the Justice Department, which is aiding the lawsuit against itself by the president. In my letter, I told him I hoped his priorities are for his constituents and this country, and to please show me that they are. From his response, I gather they are not. And Brockman, Vero Beach, it has been a known the more people vote, the less likely a Republican can win. What you see now unfolding in the courts is a 40-year plan to stave off the Republican Party's inevitable demise. The Republican Party must reimagine who is eligible to vote. The Republican Party must reimagine the education system. The Republican Party must reimagine where you can vote. All of these things are designed to retain power. Supreme Court justices, bending over backward to overturn precedent, are all part of the 40-year plan. It's a Supreme Court that conveniently gives a Republican president immunity from crimes, all part of the plan to see more executive power in the hands of a Republican. The war on skulls is all part of the plan. Knowing traditional education, people hearing all sides, will lead to the Republican Party's demise. They must start brainwashing early. Fox started 40 years ago, all part of the plan, brainwashed the public that wealthy job creators were good, poor people were bad. It is the theme night after night after night for 40 years. Instead of changing the message, the GOP packed the courts with judges interested in an ideology, not the Constitution. They develop their own schools to start the brainwashing. They consolidate all the media to continue the brainwashing. Donald Trump set himself to continue mail-in voting. The Republicans would never again win an election. Instead, they are doing everything they can to narrow the voter pool. Those that slip by are doing everything they can to brainwash you into thinking water is not wet. The alternative universe of MAGA is ruled by the few and controlled by the money. Think of this, Hunter Biden is a crook, but the Trump family just businessmen. Welcome to the alternate world of Trump. Up is down, black is white. Don Wisman, Stewart join the conversation, TC Palm is committed to publishing a diversity of opinions. Email us at tcnletters@tcpalm.com. Letters are subject to editing, must not exceed 300 words and must include your name, address and a daytime phone number to confirm the letter is for publication. We only publish names and cities with the letters. Looking for fun things to do this weekend? Here are our top 5 events looking for fun things to do this weekend on the Treasure Coast. Eve Pierpont has you covered with her top 5 weekend events for Martin, St. Lucie, and Indian River counties for June 5th to 7th. Martin Online chickens may be allowed in the backyards of this Florida city. Stewart commissioners will consider June 8th what may be a controversial issue, whether to allow up to 4 chickens for personal use at homes in the city. Homes could be single-family dwellings or duplexes and the chickens must be kept in a backyard coop. I'm an advocate, Commissioner Laura Jabai said of the overall proposal. But she's opposed to allowing residents of duplexes to have chickens. And no roosters because they make a lot of noise. Her sister-in-law has chickens and is a beekeeper, she said, and the eggs are the best I've ever had. Commissioners will decide June 8 whether to vote on the issue June 22. Stewart Commissioner Eula Clark did not respond to a request for comment. Mayor Sean Reed sees the issue as a controversial one, in part, because some residents want chickens, while others think they will be dirty, smelly, and attract rodents. Others say chickens will reduce property values, Reed said. He countered two of those claims. Downtown has no chickens and already has rodents, he said. And Key West has free-roaming chickens, yet property values are high. Some Stewart residents are already raising chickens and interest may be growing. We've definitely seen an increase in youth coming to participate in poultry projects, Martin County 4-H agent David Hafner told TC Palm. Those projects mainly involve chickens, he said. Some youths are interested in raising them for egg production. 20 youth are in this year's egg production project, which is in its third year, Hafner said. Each year the number of participants has increased, he said. Stewart may require a hedge or fence to keep the chickens on the owner's property. The height of the chicken coop is under consideration, but the city may allow coops of up to 7 feet high. The allowed fence height might be as little as 5 feet. The Community Redevelopment Board on May 5 recommended city commissioners approve the ordinance and allow backyard chickens. The local planning agency considered the proposal May 14 and also recommended commissioners approve it. LPA members want commissioners to require an annual fee rather than a $65 permit to keep chickens. The amount of the annual fee will be determined by the commission, spokesperson Misty Gerdin said. It may have to be renewed yearly for $10. The City Commission recognizes a growing trend toward sustainable living practices, including the desire to incorporate fresher, locally sourced products into daily diets, Stewart Development Director Jody Kugler wrote in the agenda for the June 8 Commission meeting. Additionally, there is increasing interest in providing residents with opportunities to engage in small-scale, backyard food production, she said. Reed also called out some of his colleagues on the board for using stalling tactics on controversial items that have come before them. It's disgraceful to the public, Reed said. He demanded those commissioners instead of stalling table those items to a date certain after the August election when a fifth commissioner will be elected. The board has just 4 commissioners now because former Mayor Christopher Collins quit to run for a Martin County Commission seat. Don't play political games with our constituents' time, money, and quality of life, Reed said. But Commissioner Campbell Rich said it's a mischaracterization to say some commissioners are stalling when this item, for example, requires an amendment to the city growth management plan. Sometimes government works best when it works a more slowly, he said, because it allows us to talk to residents and residents to be heard. Keith Burbank is TC Palm's watchdog reporter covering Martin County. He can be reached at keith.burbank@tcpalm.com and at 720-288-6882. Aris is buying 8 acres in Florida to preserve it from development. Martin County commissioners have accepted a land donation tied to an $8.5 million purchase by Louise Yeezer, a Pittsburgh resident and the great-great-granddaughter of Charles Fleischman, who helped patent Fleischman's yeast. According to county officials and Yeezer's comments to commissioners, the plan is to buy nearly 8 acres in 3 parts of the county and donate the land for conservation and recreation rather than future development. The parcels are adjacent to the Hope Sound Scrub Preserve and the East Fork Creek Stormwater Treatment Area, as well as near Yeezer's home in North River Shores near Stewart. Yeezer said she pursued the purchases after becoming concerned about open space being replaced by apartments, townhouses, storage facilities, and other commercial projects. She spoke to commissioners at the May 19 County Commission meeting. Who is buying the land? The buyer is Louise Yeezer of Pittsburgh, who identified herself as the great-great-granddaughter of Charles Fleischman, who helped patent Fleischman's yeast. County Commission Chair Sarah Hurd said Yeezer has donated to the county before and is exhibiting unprecedented philanthropy in Martin County. What land is involved? According to the county, Yeezer is buying about 2.7 acres next to the county-owned Hope Sound Scrub Preserve, a 4-acre parcel next to the East Fork Creek Stormwater Treatment Area, and about 1 acre near her home in the North River Shores community near Stewart. Altogether, the purchases total nearly 8 acres and are intended for conservation and recreation, according to the county. Why does Yeezer say she is doing this? Yeezer told commissioners she is trying to respond to the loss of open land in Florida. She said she is more concerned about preserving land in Florida than in Pittsburgh because, she told TC Palm, she has yet to see Pittsburgh land developed as quickly. She said she is donating the parcels because she just got tired of watching the land disappear and went to Martin County officials to ask what land they wanted preserved. What development was proposed nearby? Yeezer said the land next to East Fork Creek had been slated for a 100,000 square foot storage facility, while parcels around the Hope Sound Scrub Preserve had been planned for townhomes and apartments. County information describes the 28-acre Hope Sound Scrub Preserve, south of Bridge Road between US 1 and Southeast Dixie Highway, as land made up almost entirely of rare sand pine scrub habitat that supports listed species including the threatened scrub jay. What happens next? According to Yeezer, the land is being bought and then donated so it can remain undeveloped. She also used her remarks to urge others with financial means to make similar gifts in Martin County. Her comments framed the donation as one step in a larger effort, and she said she hopes others, including well-known people, would approach the county with similar offers. This story was created by reporter Keith Burbank, keith.burbank@tcpalm.com, with the assistance of artificial intelligence, AI. Journalists were involved in every step of the information gathering, review, editing and publishing process. Learn more at cm.usatoday.com/ethical-conduct.
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0: 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Obituaries: All Alice Janet, Hosty, West. Alice Janet, Hosty, West, 86, passed away peacefully on Sunday, May 17, 2026, in Fort Pierce, Florida. Born on August 21, 1939, in Everett, Matupal T. and Alice M. Hosty, both deceased. She attended Regis College in Weston, Ma., where she obtained her bachelor's degree. Subsequently, she attended the University of NC Chapel Hill for a specialist in education. She relocated to Florida in the early 70s and eventually made Fort Pierce her permanent residence. She worked for St. Lucie County as a teacher and eventually an administrator. She was married to William H. West, deceased. She was the loving sister to Maureen R. Coveney, Thomas, of Ma, deceased, Paula A. Endert, Timothy, of AZ, deceased, and Eileen M. Hughes, Wayne, of FL. She is survived by her nephew, Joe Glennon, Laura, and her grandchildren, Kayla and Colin Glennon of Port St. Lucie, Florida, her niece Michelle Sweeney, Michael, of Ma, and nephews Paul Coveney, Sonia, of GA, Thomas Coveney, Bryony, of Ma, deceased. There are many other dear family members and loved ones. Alice lived a life centered around faith, kindness, and caring for others. She dedicated many years of her life to teaching and touched countless lives through her compassion and generosity. She had a servant's heart and was always putting others before herself. Whether helping family, friends, neighbors, or members of her community, Alice found joy in caring for those around her. her faith was an important part of her life. Alice was deeply involved in St. Anastasia Catholic Church and participated in many ministries throughout the years. Attending daily Mass brought her peace and comfort, and her church community meant so much to her. Alice also loved spending time outdoors working in her yard, where she found happiness in caring for her flowers and surroundings. Above all else, she cherished time spent with her family, especially her grandchildren, who brought her endless joy. The family finds comfort in knowing Alice is now at peace and reunited with loved ones gone before her. Her warmth, generosity, and unwavering faith left a lasting impact on everyone fortunate enough to know her. She will forever be remembered with love. A viewing will be held at Hazley Funeral Home on Okeechobee Road, Fort Pierce, Florida on May 29, 2026, from 4 p.m. to 7 p.m., with prayer service at 6 p.m. A Catholic Mass will be celebrated at St. Anastasia's Church on South 33rd St. in Fort Pierce, Florida on Saturday, May 30, 2026 at 10 a.m. Interment will be at Evergreen Cemetery in Fort Meade, Florida. An online guest book may be signed at www.hazleyfuneralhome.com posted online on May 26, 2026 published in Treasure Coast Alta Gracia Medina 83, passed away May 29, 2026. Arrangements provided by All County Funeral Home and AMP, Crematory, Stewart. Posted online on June 2, 2026 published in Treasure Coast Anthony, Tony, Stephen Cookta Sr. Anthony Stephen Cookta 95 years of age / FT Pierce Florida, passed away peacefully on May 23, 2026 in his home at Ocean Village, Florida surrounded by family members. Tony Cookta was born on April 18, 1931 in Cleveland, Ohio to Stephen and Marion Cookta. He grew up in Belleville, Michigan and graduated from Belleville High School in 1949 where he was the captain of the football team. He married the love of his life, Marilee Virginia Schaefer on September 17, 1949 in Belleville, Michigan and shared a beautiful marriage of 72 years and AMP, raised a large and loving family blessed with 8 children, 17 grandchildren, and 10 great-grandchildren. Tony was a graduate of University of Michigan and a member of Pi Tau Sigma, Tau Beta Pi and Alpha Sigma Lambda. He worked as an engineer for 36 years and continued to climb the corporate ladder at Ford Motor Company where he achieved the executive position of Advanced Engineering and Technology, including overseas assignments in Brazil and England. Tony was a devoted husband, father, grandfather, and great-grandfather who cherished every moment with his family. He was also known for his amazing qualities of strong faith, intelligence, patience, kindness, sense of humor, wisdom, work ethic and his ability to adapt to many different circumstances. Tony and AMP, Marilee traveled to nearly 100 countries, often spending time with family and friends around the world. He remained totally independent, active, and engaged with family well into the last few days of his life. Tony was preceded in death by his brother, Stephen Cookta, sister, Ann Martin, and sons, Tony Cookta Jr. AMP, Jeffrey Cookta, and AMP, his loving wife, Marilee Virginia Cookta. Tony Cookta is survived by their 6 children, Christine, Eileen, Bradley, Joanne, Michelle, and James 17 grandchildren 10 great-grandchildren his sister Rosemary Itzman in lieu of flowers, memorial contributions may be made to Treasure Coast Hospice in honor of a life well lived and a marriage that stood the test of time. A funeral service will be held on Wednesday, June 10 at 11 a.m., Notre Dame Catholic Church in FT Pierce, Florida. Arrangements are under the direction of Hazley Funeral Home, Fort Pierce. An online guest book may be signed at www.hazleyfuneralhome.com posted online on May 29, 2026 published in Treasure Coast Arsenio Cordero Jr. 65, passed away May 25, 2026. Arrangements provided by All County Funeral Home and AMP, Crematory, Stewart, FL. Posted online on May 27, 2026 published in Treasure Coast Brian Warren 51, passed away May 29, 2026. Arrangements provided by All County Funeral Home and AMP, Crematory, Stewart. Services on June 8, posted online on June 2, 2026, published in Treasure Coast. Charles Calvert Montgomery, 1930-2026,

Pascal attended the University of Florida for engineering studies. He wed his Miami sweetheart Jean Escott after graduation in 1953, then went on to obtain a master's degree at UF. After military obligations at Eglin Air Force Base, Cal saw opportunity in Stuart. He and Jean and their firstborn moved here in 1959, where Cal joined the surveying/engineering partnership of Joseph Greenlees and Ben Arbogast, later C. Calvert Montgomery & Associates. The firm became a leading consultancy serving the engineering needs of a growing community. Son Scott and son-in-law David Brown eventually joined the firm, along with longtime stalwarts Fred Jett and Arthur Speedy. Over the years, company projects included the major expansion of Martin Memorial Hospital, Whittam Field upgrades, South Fork High School, Jensen Beach High School, several elementary and middle schools, redesign of Langford Park, road and bridge projects, and numerous private projects. Cal continued working until late in his 80s, and took great pride in having participated in the county's rise from a small backwater to a vibrant on-the-map community away from the job. Cal was a devoted husband to Jean, and loving father to four children. He and Jean led the kids by their example of hard work, insistence on manners and learning, and Christian values. From their arrival in Stuart, they attended the First United Methodist Church. When kids' interest arose, he could instruct in the finer points of most spots, coaching youth baseball and basketball for many seasons, as well as pastimes like water skiing, usually behind his self-built cruiser, fishing, and all manner of skilled carpentry and landscaping. For leisure, they retreated for brief summer vacations to the extended family's cabin in the mountains of North Carolina. Jean passed away in June, 2025. Cal is survived by sons Brent, Terry, of Vero Beach, Scott, Kim, of Stuart, Craig, Michelle, of Tampa, and daughter Anne Brown, David, of Stuart. Also survived by eight grandchildren and one great-grandchild. Cal also leaves a tight-knit group of now-seasoned nephews, nieces, and their spouses, who held him in the highest regard. Burial was at Fernhill Gardens on May 16 in a private graveside service. The family requests those so inspired to make donations to the Alzheimer's Association of America posted online on May 29, 2026 published in Treasure Coast. Donna Margaret Miranda, 65, passed away May 19, 2026. Arrangements provided by All County Funeral Home and AMP, Crematory, Stuart, Florida posted online on May 23, 2026 published in Treasure Coast. Douglas Harold Blanton, 83, passed away May 15, 2026. Arrangements provided by All County Funeral Home and AMP, Crematory, Stuart. Posted online on May 23, 2026 published in Treasure Coast. Edward Stanton Maxey, Jr. Edward Stanton Maxey, Jr., 74, passed away on May 16 from complications of pneumonia due to Alzheimer's disease. He was a longtime resident of Stuart, moving here in 1956. He earned his GED in the mid-70s. He worked for the city of Stuart at the water treatment plant and later for Martin County in mosquito control. For a time, he was president of the local municipal workers' union. He achieved his student pilot license. He took great pleasure and pride in being a long-standing member of the Stuart Community Concert Band, playing the trombone. He was a Christian and attended various churches. He loved his dog, Sparky, sailing, his music and the Lord. Arrangements were made by All County Funeral Home. Posted online on May 29, 2026 published in Treasure Coast. Harold O'Flaherty, 85, passed away May 17, 2026. Arrangements provided by services on June 13, 12 p.m. at First Baptist Church of Vero Beach on 16th Avenue. With a reception to follow. Posted online on June 1, 2026 published in Treasure Coast. James Jim Martin Bennett. James Jim Martin Bennett, aged 80, passed away peacefully of natural causes on May 25, 2026. In Fort Pierce, Florida. Jim was born on March 2, 1946, in Paris, Illinois and grew up in Chrisman, Illinois.

He was a proud veteran who honorably served his country in the United States Army. Following his military service, Jim built a distinguished career as a business consultant and advisor, widely respected for his dedication to Northwest Indiana. Jim spent many meaningful years living in Chesterton, Indiana, and Union Pier, Michigan, before moving to Fort Pierce, Florida. A man of immense energy, generosity, and service, Jim left a lasting mark on every community he called home. Simultaneous celebrations of life will take place Saturday, June 6, from 3:00 p.m. at both the American Legion Post 40 in Fort Pierce, Florida and the St. Joseph Benton Harbor Elks Lodge No. 541 in Benton Harbor, MI. A future service will be held in Paris, Illinois. Arrangements are under the direction of Hazley Funeral Home, Fort Pierce, Florida. 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Posted online on June 4, 2026. Published in Treasure Coast. 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Posted online on May 27, 2026. Published in Treasure Coast. Jeffrey E. Futch. It is with great sadness that we announce the passing of Jeffrey E. Futch, 68, of Sebring, Florida, beloved husband, father, grandfather, family member, and friend. Jeff passed away on May 22, 2026, at the age of 68, leaving behind a legacy of love, strength, faith, and kindness that will be cherished by all who knew him. A celebration of life will be held on June 20 at 4 p.m., at Bible Fellowship Church, 3750 Hammock Road, Sebring, Florida, 33872. A reception will immediately follow at the Country Club of Sebring, Albatross, 4800 Haw Branch Road, Sebring, Florida, 33875. Family and friends are invited to join in honoring and celebrating Jeff's life. Posted online on June 4, 2026. Published in Treasure Coast. Catherine Kitty Barber Sutro. Catherine Kitty Barber Sutro died peacefully at her home in Vero Beach, Florida, on May 14, 2026. She was born on February 1, 1945, in New York City to Martha B. and W. Stanton Barber, and was the youngest of their three daughters by 9 years. Her childhood was spent in Morristown, New Jersey, and East Hampton, New York. Kitty was a spirited tomboy, athletic from an early age and always able to hold her own. She graduated from the Master's School in Dobbs Ferry, New York, and Bennett Junior College in Millbrook, New York. Kitty demonstrated remarkable athletic ability throughout her life. As a young girl through high school, she was an accomplished equestrian who competed in numerous regional jumping events. In her teens and early adulthood, she developed a passion for both tennis and golf, excelling at each. Her father took immense pride in her proficiency on the golf course. Golf and tennis remained central to Kitty's life, and she became club champion in both sports at multiple clubs while maintaining a low single-digit golf handicap. She was a member at Maidstone Club, Belmead Country Club, and John's Island Club. Kitty was funny, quick-witted, and fiercely competitive, whether in sports, cards, or games. She appreciated beauty, elegance, and the finer things in life, and she took enormous pride in her home and everything in it. Guests quickly learned that ignoring Kitty's household rules carried a fair chance of provoking her wrath. Fortunately for her beloved cats, Dottie and Charlie, the rules did not apply. Kitty collected penguin figurines and enjoyed an occasional glass of white wine. Her love for her sisters, Sue and Joni, and travel yielded many trips over the years. Kitty loved snow skiing and gambling and spent many happy weeks with Joni in Snowmasco, along with several lively trips to Las Vegas. In later years, she especially enjoyed Mediterranean cruises, including a cherished seaborne voyage with Sue and Joni. Kitty was married to Ogden H. Sutro for a time, and together they had their one and only son, Andrew, whom Kitty adored beyond measure. He was the center of her universe. When Andrew passed away unexpectedly in 2010, Kitty donated funds to the Cleveland Clinic Scully Welch Cancer Center in Vero Beach, Florida,
to create a courtyard in his memory and honor, which is named Andrew's Garden. She maintained a close bond and connection to her daughter-in-law, Leslie, and her two granddaughters, Madeline and Mackenzie, who referred to Kitty as their G-ma. Memories of visits to the beach, unending swims in Kitty's pool, and a toy box that Kitty purchased and made sure contained various toys, books, and activities for whenever her grandchildren visited will forever lace their hearts. During her adult years, Kitty lived in New York City, Nashville, Tennessee, and Vero Beach, Florida. Until recently, she spent every summer in East Hampton, New York. Kitty was preceded in death by her parents, Stanton and Rusty Barber, and her sister, Joan Barber Gray. She is survived by her sister, Suzanne Barber Bullock, her daughter-in-law, Leslie K. Sutro, her two granddaughters, Madeline and Mackenzie Sutro, and several beloved nieces and nephews. The family is deeply grateful to Jenny Knutson for the compassionate care and friendship she provided to Kitty during the last several years of her life. Jenny, together with the wonderful team she assembled, made it possible for Kitty to remain comfortable in the home she loved, surrounded by dignity, warmth, and grace. Kitty will be buried at Cedar Lawn Cemetery in East Hampton, and a memorial service will be held at a later date. In lieu of flowers, the family asks that donations be made to the Animal Rescue Fund of the Hamptons Incorporated and the Humane Society of Vero Beach and AMP, Indian River County. 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Mamie Bebe Williams, 85, Pastor Mamie Bebe Williams peacefully entered eternal rest on May 15, 2026, in Vero Beach, Florida. Born on December 20, 1940, Mamie lived a full and meaningful life. A memorial service to honor her life will be held on June 6, 2026, at 12 noon at Macedonia Baptist Church, located at 4360 30th Avenue, Vero Beach, Florida. Services are entrusted to Hortense and AMP, Mills. May her memory bring comfort and peace to all who knew her. Posted online on June 2, 2026, published in Treasure Coast. Marguerite Brady Turcuse, 58, passed away May 26, 2026. 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Nancy Cole, 64, passed away May 29, 2026. 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Rosario Marrero, 85, passed away May 26, 2026. 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Susan L. Erickson, 79, passed away May 31, 2026. 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Cincinnati Reds at St. Louis Cardinals. Odds, picks and predictions. The Cincinnati Reds, 31-30, visit the St. Louis Cardinals, 32-28, for the Friday opener of a three-game NL Central Series in St. Louis, Missouri. The first pitch from Busch Stadium is slated for 8:15 p.m. Eastern Time. Let's analyze MLB odds around the Reds versus Cardinals odds and make our expert MLB picks and predictions for the best bets. Season Series,
tied 1-1. Cincinnati heads out on the road after going 2-4 on a 6-game homestand that ended Wednesday with a 5-2 loss to the Kansas City Royals. The Reds may be glad to get out of town. They are 4-1 with a .788 ops over their last 5 road tilts. The Cardinals are continuing a 9-game homestand that has thus far seen them go a combined 3-3 against the Chicago Cubs and Texas Rangers. Including a doubleheader split versus the Reds on May 23, St. Louis has gone just 4-9 over its last 13 games. RHP Brady Singer versus RHP Kyle Lahey Singer, 2-5, 6.18 ERA, is making his 12th start. He owns a 1.69 whip, 2.8 BB/9 and 6.4 K/9 in 51 innings. Lahey, 5-3, 4.25 ERA, is making his 12th start. He has a 1.56 whip, 3.6 BB/9 and 7.5 K/9 in 55 innings. Provided by FanDuel Sportsbook, access USA Today Sports Scores and Sports Betting Odds Hub for a full list. 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For decades, BHQ has been helping players just like you win. 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Sign up today. Reds 6, Cardinals 4. The Reds are 4-2 across the last 6 series meetings. Singer has been hurt by loud contact but perhaps also some bad luck on fly ball contact. And he has also been undone by a .324 batting average on balls in play with runners in scoring position. To be sure, he is not a 3.50 ERA guy, but he did compile a 3.86 ERA over the last 2 seasons. And he has good career numbers against the Redbirds. Per ESPN, current St. Louis batters own a whiff-laden .660 ops against the 29-year-old righty. Take the Reds, plus 116, on a small to moderate lean. No interest, pass. The total has gone over in 13 of Cincinnati's last 20 games. Warm temperatures and an outward blowing breeze are in the Busch Stadium forecast. Both bullpens are second division units, through Wednesday. Cincy relievers own the league's worst ERA since May 1, 6.55. Look for a high-scoring lid lifter to the series. The over 9.5, plus 100, has leverage. For more sports betting picks and tips, check out sportsbookwire.com and BetFTW. 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Former UCF football lineman push Orlando Storm to UFL's number one seed. It's just like old times for Samuel Jackson and Cole Schneider. Okay, not exactly like it was in 2017 when they were roommates as UCF shocked the college football world by winning all 13 games and claiming the program's first national championship. They live apart now but still line up a few feet from one another along the offensive line for an Orlando team on a quest for glory. It's really cool to be with a guy that, basically, I grew up with at a very important part of our lives, said Jackson, a 27-year-old right tackle for the United Football League's Orlando Storm. It makes it so much easier when you're coming someplace like Texas and you have to stay here for a long time, and you're on a new team. And it's also a lot of fun. Schneider, a 27-year-old center, added, from a football aspect, when you play with a guy for 5 years, you understand each other's verbiage and how you see the game. It's just easy to click in that way and to translate however many years later. Just picking up right where we left off. The Storm went 8-2 during the regular season, clinching the UFL's top seed and a home playoff game, an unexpected complication, given the unavailability of Inter and AMP, Co Stadium during mid-June. England and Costa Rica are set to meet in an international soccer friendly on June 10 ahead of the FIFA World Cup. Instead, the Storm will temporarily relocate to Daytona Stadium for Sunday's semi-final game against the DC Defenders. Kickoff is set for 3 p.m. on ABC, and general admission tickets are available for $10. UCF's Acrisure Bounce House and Camping World Stadium, located about a mile from the Storm's home field, are both undergoing renovations.
The league also evaluated IMG Academy in Bradenton and ESPN's Wide World of Sports in Lake Buena Vista. After exhausting those options, the UFL initially decided to relocate the game nearly 1,000 miles north to Columbus, Ohio. Facing backlash from the Storm's fan base, team owner Mike Ripoll led an effort to find a local alternative. Daytona Stadium, a 10,000-seat venue an hour's drive east across I-4, proved the most suitable location on short notice. In a statement, UFL President and CEO Russ Brandon said, "As we said from the beginning, our preference was always to keep this game as close to our Orlando fan base as possible. When we announced Columbus, we did so to ensure we had a venue confirmed to be able to play the game after exhausting every viable option in the market to that point. Since then, a potential opportunity we had looked into further surfaced in Daytona Beach that warranted immediate on-site evaluation over the weekend. Once we determined the venue had the ability to work with the collective stakeholders on an expedited timeline, we felt it was important to pivot and bring this game back to Central Florida." Schneider said he's learned to roll with the punches in his professional career, which can include packing up and moving at a moment's notice. He spent two stints on the Green Bay Packers practice squads and three spring seasons in Birmingham, Alabama, with the UFL Stallions. Jackson signed with the Jacksonville Jaguars as an undrafted free agent, briefly crossed the border to play for the Canadian Football League's Ottawa Red Blocks, made his UFL debut in 2025 with the Houston Roughnecks and joined the New York Jets for training camp last July. Traveling is the norm in the UFL. Each of the league's eight franchises share a centralized operations hub in Arlington, Texas, and they practice each week at various locations around the Dallas-Fort Worth area. The Storm fly into Orlando, or their road destination, and return following games. Some things that might seem obvious to be the right way to do something may not be obvious to other people that are putting things together, Schneider said. We're looking to really connect with the fans and start packing out the stadium, trying anything we can do to mingle with the fan base in the city of Orlando. Looking forward into the future, if we're able to be in Orlando year-round, I think that would be a lot more beneficial to the league and to the city as well. Schneider and Jackson combined to make 115 appearances for the Knights from 2017 to 22, both players gaining additional eligibility due to the COVID-shortened 20 season and the latter also earning a medical red shirt. Storm head coach Anthony Beck selected both players in January under the UFL's regional college allocation. "I gave up the green light on Jackson," Schneider said with a wink. "They have been stalwarts for the Storm, starting all 10 games and sharing the team lead in offensive snaps, 594 apiece, per Pro Football Focus." Orlando ranks 6th in the UFL in rushing, 89.5 yards per game, but its offensive line has afforded Jack Plummer the time required to pick apart opposing secondaries. Plummer leads the league in passing yards, 2,199, and is second in completion percentage, 65%, and touchdown passes, 17, compared to just one interception. If the Storm wins, it will face either the St. Louis Battlehawks or the Louisville Kings in the United Bowl on June 13 at Audi Field in Washington. Nearly a decade has passed since UCF stunned Auburn in the Peach Bowl and paraded through the Magic Kingdom, an event Schneider missed due to illness, but the duo would love nothing more than to celebrate another title together, and for Orlando. "I think it would solidify the Orlando team in the UFL completely," Schneider said. "I think it's going to set the standard for what the Orlando team is to become and start a huge culture. There's going to be something, man. It could be huge. It's going to be a big deal. I don't know what it's going to be, but I can feel it." Indian River Online 2 Florida Metros on top 10 list of most hazardous areas for driving. The Sebastian Vero Beach West Vero Corridor area was ranked among the most dangerous places to drive in the springtime, according to Hughes and Amp, Coleman Injury Lawyers. The personal injury law firm compiled data from 2014 to 2023 from the National Highway Traffic Safety Administration Fatality Analysis Reporting System.
The study analyzed the data to find the total number of motor vehicle fatalities by month across the United States. The Sebastian Vero Beach West Vero Corridor area was ranked number 2 out of 387 metro areas. The only other Florida metro area included in the top 10 ranking is the Deltona-Daytona Beach-Ormond Beach area. The data showed 32.6% of the area's traffic fatalities during 2014 to 2023 were reported in the spring months. This is based on 73 fatalities that happened during the spring, and 224 total road fatalities throughout the decade. The data showed that of the 1,289 traffic fatalities recorded during 2014 to 2023, 396 of them were in the spring, which is 30.7% of the area's traffic fatalities. Some cities received the same scores, resulting in ties. Olivia Franklin is TC Palm's trending reporter. You can contact her at olivia.franklin@tcpalm.com, 317-627-8048 or follow her on X at @liv_5. Florida cop may appeal court ruling after whistleblower case is tossed. The Vero Beach police lieutenant whose whistleblower lawsuit against the city was dismissed June 3 is considering appealing the judge's decision. Florida, Indian River Citrus History Preserved, brews at Hogan Yards. Hogan Yards in Vero Beach is known as a new gathering spot with a brewery, barbecue, and pickleball. But the project is also rooted in something older, the citrus history of Vero Beach and the broader Indian River region, from Volusia to Palm Beach counties. Owners of the former Hogan Tomato and Citrus Packing House complex have designed the entertainment complex to preserve pieces of that past rather than replace it. That history matters locally because citrus helped shape how this area grew, how goods moved through town and to northern consumers, and how many longtime residents remember Vero Beach the way it was. At Hogan Yards, those connections show up in the building materials, furniture, equipment, and branding tied to old packing houses and groves. The brewery's use of local citrus in beer also connects the site's present-day business to one of Indian River County's best-known agricultural traditions. Here are 5 things to know. Owner Tom Corr3 said citrus probably was one of the reasons many people ever came to Vero Beach, describing Hogan Yards as a bridge to that history. The site includes references to Indian River citrus throughout the property, with the owners presenting it as more than just a new commercial development. The emphasis, based on their comments, is on making the old agricultural identity of the area visible to people visiting today. Less than a mile away south on St. Lucie Avenue, which turns into 14th Avenue, sits the official Indian River Citrus Museum in the Vero Beach Heritage Center, built in 1935 through a partnership between the Federal Emergency Relief Administration and the City of Vero Beach. What's now known as the Heritage Center played host to USO dances featuring soldiers from the nearby Naval Air Station. Over the years, it fell into disrepair and the city planned to demolish it, but it was rescued by the Indian River County Historical Society and Millie Bunnell. It was fully restored in 1993, and the Citrus Museum entered the picture. The museum has all sorts of displays and artifacts from the Indian River citrus heyday. Hogan Yards preserved features from not only the Hogan Packing House, but others. It has large street front lettering and old windows from the Poinsettia Groves Packing House, torn down on US 1 in Vero Beach to make way for a Chick-fil-A. Corr described the project as giving new life to a relic at a time when other historic citrus buildings have been torn down. The site uses older materials and objects tied to the citrus industry. Alden Bing, one of Corr's partners and owner of Orchid Island Brewery, said railroad ties from the route that once carried Hogan family tomatoes and citrus to New York City were kept and used along the new entertainment complex's driveway. Inside and outside the complex, visitors can also find packing house equipment, a safe brought to Wabasso by Graves Brothers Co. in 1919, and furniture made with salvaged wood from Graves citrus and lumber operations and other places. Citrus history represented at Hogan Yards goes beyond just the Hogans. Among the many companies whose memorabilia can be found there are Indian River Exchange Packers, Oslo Citrus Growers Association, Hale Groves, and Bodrias Groves.
That broader mix matters because it places Hogan Yards within the larger story of Treasure Coast agriculture, not just the history of a single building. In plain terms, the site appears to function partly as a showcase for a local industry that long helped define the area. Bing said his brewery continues to focus on citrus through its Grove to Glass project, a practice he also pursued at the company's earlier location in Vero Beach's Oceanside Business District. During the soft opening at Hogan Yards, one of the beers was infused with lemons from Lambeth Groves. On May 28, Bing traveled to Adair Citrus Acres to get Honey Bells to Zest Coastal Cowboy, a bi-coastal pilsner tap later that day. The owners are growing citrus and other crops on site, including finger limes and other citrus, mangoes, and vanilla beans, with plans to use it in brewing. All this means the site's citrus story is not only about artifacts and memory. It is also part of the business, connecting the region's agricultural past with what visitors eat and drink at Hogan Yards. This story was created by Lawrence Reisman, Larry.Reisman at tcpalm.com, with the assistance of artificial intelligence, AI. Journalists were involved in every step of the information gathering, review, editing and publishing process. Learn more at cm.usatoday.com/ethical-conduct. Martin Online candidate field keeps changing in this county commission race. The dynamics keep changing in the District 2 race for Martin County Commission, according to the Supervisor of Elections Office. Real Estate Online Sarasota's UTC is adding major new stores, restaurants. University Town Center continues to grow, with a dozen new brands preparing to open across the sprawling shopping and dining district, led by a major home furnishings retailer making its Sarasota area debut.

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1: 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Obituaries: All Alice Janet, Hosty, West. Alice Janet, Hosty, West, 86, passed away peacefully on Sunday, May 17, 2026, in Fort Pierce, Florida. Born on August 21, 1939, in Everett, Matu Paul T. and Alice M. Hosty, both deceased. She attended Regis College in Weston, Ma, where she obtained her bachelor's degree. Subsequently, she attended the University of NC Chapel Hill for a specialist in education. She relocated to Florida in the early 70s and eventually made Fort Pierce her permanent residence. She worked for St. Lucie County as a teacher and eventually an administrator. She was married to William H. West, deceased. She was the loving sister to Maureen R. Coveney, Thomas, of Mott, deceased, Paula A. Endert, Timothy, of AZ, deceased, and Eileen M. Hughes, Wayne, of FL. She is survived by her nephew, Joe Glennon, Laura, and her grandchildren, Kayla and Colin Glennon of Port St. Lucie, Florida, her niece Michelle Sweeney, Michael, of Mott, and nephews Paul Coveney, Sonia, of GA, Thomas Coveney, Bryony, of Mott, deceased. There are many other dear family members and loved ones. Alice lived a life centered around faith, kindness, and caring for others. She dedicated many years of her life to teaching and touched countless lives through her compassion and generosity. She had a servant's heart and was always putting others before herself. Whether helping family, friends, neighbors, or members of her community, Alice found joy in caring for those around her. Her faith was an important part of her life. Alice was deeply involved in St. Anastasia Catholic Church and participated in many ministries throughout the years. Attending daily Mass brought her peace and comfort, and her church community meant so much to her. Alice also loved spending time outdoors working in her yard, where she found happiness in caring for her flowers and surroundings. Above all else, she cherished time spent with her family, especially her grandchildren, who brought her endless joy. The family finds comfort in knowing Alice is now at peace and reunited with loved ones gone before her. Her warmth, generosity, and unwavering faith left a lasting impact on everyone fortunate enough to know her. She will forever be remembered with love. A viewing will be held at Hazley Funeral Home on Okeechobee Road, Fort Pierce, Florida on May 29, 2026. From 4 p.m. to 7 p.m., with prayer service at 6 p.m. A Catholic Mass will be celebrated at St. Anastasia's Church on South 33rd St. in Fort Pierce, Florida on Saturday, May 30, 2026 at 10 a.m. Interment will be at Evergreen Cemetery in Fort Meade, Florida. An online guest book may be signed at www.hazleyfuneralhome.com, posted online on May 26, 2026, published in Treasure Coast, Alta Gracia Medina 83, passed away May 29, 2026. Arrangements provided by All County Funeral Home and AMP, Crematory, Stewart. Posted online on June 2, 2026, published in Treasure Coast, Anthony, Tony, Stephen Cookta Sr. Anthony Stephen Cookta, 95 years of age, /FT Pierce, Florida, passed away peacefully on May 23, 2026 in his home at Ocean Village, Florida, surrounded by family members. Tony Kukta was born on April 18, 1931 in Cleveland, Ohio to Stephen and Marion Kukta. He grew up in Belleville, Michigan and graduated from Belleville High School in 1949, where he was the captain of the football team. He married the love of his life, Mary Lee Virginia Schaefer, on September 17, 1949 in Belleville, Michigan, and shared a beautiful marriage of 72 years and raised a large and loving family blessed with 8 children, 17 grandchildren, and 10 great-grandchildren. Tony was a graduate of University of Michigan and a member of Pi Tau Sigma, Tau Beta Pi and Alpha Sigma Lambda. He worked as an engineer for 36 years and continued to climb the corporate ladder at Ford Motor Company, where he achieved the executive position of Advanced Engineering and Technology, including overseas assignments in Brazil and England. Tony was a devoted husband, father, grandfather, and great-grandfather who cherished every moment with his family. He was also known for his amazing qualities of strong faith, intelligence, patience, kindness, sense of humor, wisdom, work ethic, and his ability to adapt to many different circumstances. Tony and Mary Lee traveled to nearly 100 countries, often spending time with family and friends around the world. He remained totally independent, active, and engaged with family well into the last few days of his life. Tony was preceded in death by his brother, Stephen Kukta, sister, Anne Martin, and sons, Tony Kukta Jr. Jeffrey Kukta, and his loving wife, Mary Lee Virginia Kukta. Tony Kukta is survived by their 6 children, Christine, Eileen, Bradley, Joanne, Michelle, and James, 17 grandchildren, 10 great-grandchildren, his sister Rosemary Itzman. In lieu of flowers, memorial contributions may be made to Treasure Coast Hospice in honor of a life well lived and a marriage that stood the test of time. A funeral service will be held on Wednesday, June 10 at 11 a.m., Notre Dame Catholic Church in F.T. Pierce, Florida. Arrangements are under the direction of Hazley Funeral Home, Fort Pierce. An online guest book may be signed at www.hazleyfuneralhome.com, posted online on May 29, 2026, published in Treasure Coast. Arsenio Cordero Jr., 65, passed away May 25, 2026. Arrangements provided by All County Funeral Home and Crematory, Stewart, F.L. Posted online on May 27, 2026, published in Treasure Coast. Brian Warren, 51, passed away May 29, 2026. Arrangements provided by All County Funeral Home and Crematory, Stewart. Services on June 8, posted online on June 2, 2026, published in Treasure Coast. Charles Calvert Montgomery, Charles Calvert Montgomery, 1930-2026, Stewart engineer. Calvert Montgomery passed away on May 6. Cal was born in Miami in 1930, the youngest of 5 children of Wayne T. and Wilhelmina Montgomery. He had an energetic and exciting boyhood, excelled in sports, accompanied his father and uncles on snake-catching trips into the Everglades, could hold his weight with elders on a construction site, tended and rode his own horse, and more. He played point guard on the state champion Edison Red Raiders basketball team of 1949. After high school, Cal attended the University of Florida for engineering studies. He wed his Miami sweetheart Jean Escott after graduation in 1953, then went on to obtain a master's degree at UF. After military obligations at Eglin Air Force Base, Cal saw opportunity in Stewart. He and Jean and their firstborn moved here in 1959, where Cal joined the surveying/engineering partnership of Joseph Greenlees and Ben Arbogast, later C. Calvert Montgomery and Associates. The firm became a leading consultancy serving the engineering needs of a growing community. Son Scott and son-in-law David Brown eventually joined the firm, along with longtime stalwarts Fred Jett and Arthur Speedy. Over the years, company projects included the major expansion of Martin Memorial Hospital, Whittam Field upgrades, South Fork High School, Jensen Beach High School, several elementary and middle schools, redesign of Langford Park, road and bridge projects, and numerous private projects. Cal continued working until late in his 80s, and took great pride in having participated in the county's rise from a small backwater to a vibrant on-the-map community away from the job. Cal was a devoted husband to Jean, and loving father to four children. He and Jean led the kids by their example of hard work, insistence on manners and learning, and Christian values. From their arrival in Stewart, they attended the First United Methodist Church. When kids' interest arose, he could instruct in the finer points of most spots, coaching youth baseball and basketball for many seasons, as well as pastimes like water skiing, usually behind his self-built cruiser, fishing, and all manner of skilled carpentry and landscaping. For leisure, they retreated for brief summer vacations to the extended family's cabin in the mountains of North Carolina. Jean passed away in June, 2025. Cal is survived by sons Brent, Terry, of Vero Beach, Scott, Kim, of Stewart, Craig, Michelle, of Tampa, and daughter Anne Brown, David, of Stewart. Also survived by eight grandchildren and one great-grandchild. Cal also leaves a tight-knit group of now-seasoned nephews, nieces, and their spouses, who held him in the highest regard. Burial was at Fernhill Gardens on May 16 in a private graveside service. The family requests those so inspired to make donations to the Alzheimer's Association of America posted online on May 29, 2026 published in Treasure Coast. Edward Stanton Maxey, Jr. Edward Stanton Maxey, Jr., 74, passed away on May 16 from complications of pneumonia due to Alzheimer's disease. He was a longtime resident of Stewart, moving here in 1956. He earned his GED in the mid-70s. He worked for the city of Stewart at the water treatment plant and later for Martin County in mosquito control. For a time, he was president of the local municipal workers' union. He achieved his student pilot license. He took great pleasure and pride in being a long-standing member of the Stewart Community Concert Band, playing the trombone. He was a Christian and attended various churches. He loved his dog, Sparky, sailing, his music and the Lord. Arrangements were made by All County Funeral Home. Posted online on May 29, 2026 published in Treasure Coast. Harold O'Flaherty, 85, passed away May 17, 2026. Arrangements provided by services on June 13, 12 p.m. at First Baptist Church of Vero Beach on 16th Avenue. With a reception to follow. Posted online on June 1, 2026 published in Treasure Coast. James Jim Martin Bennett. James Jim Martin Bennett, aged 80, passed away peacefully of natural causes on May 25, 2026, in Fort Pierce, Florida. Jim was born on March 2, 1946. In Paris, Illinois, and grew up in Chrisman, Illinois. He was a proud veteran who honorably served his country in the United States Army. Following his military service, Jim built a distinguished career as a business consultant and advisor, widely respected for his dedication to Northwest Indiana. Jim spent many meaningful years living in Chesterton, Indiana, and Union Pier, Michigan, before moving to Fort Pierce, Florida. A man of immense energy, generosity, and service, Jim left a lasting mark on every community he called home. Simultaneous celebrations of life will take place Saturday, June 6, from 3:00-5:00 p.m. at both the American Legion Post 40 in Fort Pierce, Florida and the St. Joseph Benton Harbor Elks Lodge No. 541 in Benton Harbor, MI. A future service will be held in Paris, Illinois. Arrangements are under the direction of Hazley Funeral Home, Fort Pierce, Florida. For service details and full obituary, please visit www.hazleyfuneralhome.com. Posted online on June 4, 2026 published in Treasure Coast. Janet Bergen, 85, passed away May 21, 2026. Arrangements provided by Hazley Funeral Home, Fort Pierce. Posted online on May 27, 2026 published in Treasure Coast. Jeffrey E. Futch. It is with great sadness that we announce the passing of Jeffrey E. Futch, 68, of Sebring, Florida, beloved husband, father, grandfather, family member, and friend. Jeff passed away on May 22, 2026, at the age of 68, leaving behind a legacy of love, strength, faith, and kindness that will be cherished by all who knew him. A celebration of life will be held on June 20 at 4 p.m., at Bible Fellowship Church, 3750 Hammock Road, Sebring, Florida, 33872. A reception will immediately follow at the Country Club of Sebring, Albatross, 4800 Haw Branch Road, Sebring, Florida, 33875. Family and friends are invited to join in honoring and celebrating Jeff's life. Posted online on June 4, 2026, published in Treasure Coast, John Seaman, 72, passed away June 3, 2026. Arrangements provided by All County Funeral Home and AMP, Crematory, Stewart. Posted online on June 5, 2026, published in Treasure Coast, Catherine Kitty Barber Sutro. Catherine Kitty Barber Sutro died peacefully at her home in Vero Beach, Florida, on May 14, 2026. She was born on February 1, 1945, in New York City to Martha B. and W. Stanton Barber, and was the youngest of their three daughters by 9 years. Her childhood was spent in Morristown, New Jersey, and East Hampton, New York. Kitty was a spirited tomboy, athletic from an early age and always able to hold her own. She graduated from the Master's School in Dobbs Ferry, New York, and Bennett Junior College in Millbrook, New York. Kitty demonstrated remarkable athletic ability throughout her life. As a young girl through high school, she was an accomplished equestrian who competed in numerous regional jumping events. In her teens and early adulthood, she developed a passion for both tennis and golf, excelling at each. Her father took immense pride in her proficiency on the golf course. Golf and tennis remained central to Kitty's life, and she became club champion in both sports at multiple clubs while maintaining a low single-digit golf handicap. She was a member at Maidstone Club, Belmead Country Club, and John's Island Club. Kitty was funny, quick-witted, and fiercely competitive, whether in sports, cards, or games. She appreciated beauty, elegance, and the finer things in life, and she took enormous pride in her home and everything in it. Guests quickly learned that ignoring Kitty's household rules carried a fair chance of provoking her wrath. Fortunately for her beloved cats, Dottie and Charlie, the rules did not apply. Kitty collected penguin figurines and enjoyed an occasional glass of white wine. Her love for her sisters, Sue and Joni, and travel yielded many trips over the years. Kitty loved snow skiing and gambling and spent many happy weeks with Joni in Snowmasco, along with several lively trips to Las Vegas. In later years, she especially enjoyed Mediterranean cruises, including a cherished seaborne voyage with Sue and Joni. Kitty was married to Ogden H. Sutro for a time, and together they had their one and only son, Andrew, whom Kitty adored beyond measure. He was the center of her universe. When Andrew passed away unexpectedly in 2010, Kitty donated funds to the Cleveland Clinic Scully Welch Cancer Center in Vero Beach, Florida, to create a courtyard in his memory and

Hampton, New York. Kitty was preceded in death by her parents, Stanton and Rusty Barber, and her sister, Joan Barber Gray. She is survived by her sister, Suzanne Barber Bullock, her daughter-in-law, Leslie K. Sutro, her two granddaughters, Madeline and Mackenzie Sutro, and several beloved nieces and nephews. The family is deeply grateful to Jenny Knutson for the compassionate care and friendship she provided to Kitty during the last several years of her life. Jenny, together with the wonderful team she assembled, made it possible for Kitty to remain comfortable in the home she loved, surrounded by dignity, warmth, and grace. Kitty will be buried at Cedar Lawn Cemetery in East Hampton, and a memorial service will be held at a later date. In lieu of flowers, the family asks that donations be made to the Animal Rescue Fund of the Hamptons Incorporated and the Humane Society of Vero Beach and AMP, Indian River County. Arrangements by Strunk Funeral Homes and AMP, Crematory, Vero Beach, Florida. 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Mamie Bebe Williams, 85, Pastor Mamie Bebe Williams peacefully entered eternal rest on May 15, 2026, in Vero Beach, Florida. Born on December 20, 1940, Mamie lived a full and meaningful life. A memorial service to honor her life will be held on June 6, 2026, at 12 noon at Macedonia Baptist Church, located at 4360 30th Avenue, Vero Beach, Florida. Services are entrusted to Hortense and AMP, Mills. May her memory bring comfort and peace to all who knew her. Posted online on June 2, 2026, published in Treasure Coast. Marguerite Brady Turcuse, 58, passed away May 26, 2026. 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Posted online on May 29, 2026, published in Treasure Coast. Roberta Lynn London. Roberta Lynn London, 90, of Palm City, Florida, passed away on February 26, 2026. Known by many as Bobby, Roberta was born in Brooklyn, New York on February 6, 1936, to Morris and Dora Ratson. She grew up in Brooklyn and Queens, New York, graduating from Forest Hills High School and Queens College, where she majored in psychology. She married her former husband, the late Lawrence London, in 1956, and they raised three children in Westbury and Great Neck, New York, before he passed away in 1987. While in Westbury, Roberta was deeply involved in the community, local education, and local politics. She began making films with Westbury teenagers as part of the Narcotics Education Workshop, NEW, in the 70s, and later produced several educational films about suburban life, education, and parent-child and husband-wife relationships that would be distributed to colleges and universities. In Great Neck, she would go on to develop and produce a 10-part television series called The Sporting Life that went behind the scenes in the lives of such athletes as jockey Angel Cordero, tennis star Martina Navratilova, football lineman George Stark, and pitcher Jim "Catfish" Hunter. Narrated by pitcher-turned-broadcaster Jim Palmer, the series aired on public television in 1985. In the years that followed, Roberta ventured into a new life in New York City, then Westchester County, and finally, in Palm City, Florida, with her partner, collaborator, and husband, Don Blauvelt. During that time, she would cook magnificent meals in several unique and fabulous New York City apartments, ride a Harley-Davidson, learn to fly fish and shoot skeet, and continue to pursue a lifelong passion for film and video. Don introduced her to the Apple Lisa personal computer, and she was forever hooked. In Florida, Roberta spent many years working for the Heart and Family Health Institute of Port St. Lucie as the director of marketing, director of medical imaging, and member of the leadership team. She cherished her roles at HFHI and loved being part of the local medical community. Roberta never strayed far from the camera, though, and in her later years she became an avid and award-winning floral and wildlife photographer. Her work celebrated the beauty, uniqueness, humor, joy, and peace to be found in nature, and she thrilled in sharing her art with others. Roberta is survived by her husband,
Donald P. Blauvelt of Palm City, Florida.

her children, and their spouses, Joshua and Madeline London of Huntington Bay, New York, Jenny and Walter Adamy of Melbourne, Florida, and Matthew and Nancy London of Dix Hills, New York. She is also survived by her grandchildren, Joey London, Wally Adamy, and Tyler, Alexa, and Lily London, as well as her sister, Marlene Wertheimer, and a host of nieces and nephews. A memorial gathering celebrating Roberta's life will be held on Saturday, June 13, 2026, at 1:30 p.m., followed by a service at 2:30 p.m. at the Forest Hills Memorial Park and Palm City Chapel, 2001 Southwest Murphy Road, Palm City, Florida, 34990. To share stories or send condolences, please visit www.foresthillspalmcityflorida.com. 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Published in Treasure Coast. 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Tamara Narodetsky, 94, passed away June 4, 2026. 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St. Lucie Online, 5 Florida Trinket Box. Locations where you can trade tiny treasures. Have you ever scrolled online and seen a thing or place you wanted to visit but it's not near you? Online trends and community initiatives have made it possible to bring popular attractions to any city. Port St. Lucie residents have taken it upon themselves to create various trinket boxes across the city to spread joy and create a sense of community. Here's what to know about trinket trading and the many trinket boxes across Port St. Lucie. Trinket trading is the exchange of small items such as pins, stickers, magnets, figurines, and keychains. A trinket box allows people to stop by whenever they want, put a trinket in the box, and take a trinket with them. T.C. Palm found these 5 trinket boxes in Port St. Lucie. If you know of others to add to this list, email olivia.franklin@tcpalm.com. Olivia Franklin is T.C. Palm's trending reporter. You can contact her at olivia.franklin@tcpalm.com, 317-627-8048, or follow her on X at @liv_5. Indian River Online, Florida roads ranked among the deadliest for motorcycle riders. 2 highways that run through the Treasure Coast, US 1 and Interstate 95, were ranked among the deadliest roads in the United States for motorcycle riders, according to Allen Law Firm. The personal injury law firm compiled data from 2019 to 2024 from the National Highway Traffic Safety Administration Fatality Analysis Reporting System. The study analyzed motorcycle rider fatalities from 2019 to 2024. 8 of the top 10 roads on the list are in Florida, the other 2 are in California. Florida ranked number 7 for deadliest states for motorcycles, with a rate of 57.4 rider fatalities per 10,000 registered motorcycles, according to the study. The numbers indicate the total amount of motorcycle rider fatalities on these roads from 2019 to 2024. Olivia Franklin is T.C. Palm's trending reporter. You can contact her at olivia.franklin@tcpalm.com, 317-627-8048, or follow her on X at @liv_5. Florida's Treasure Coast top weekly news includes mall demolition from Demolitions and ARSE's purchasing swaths of land. The Treasure Coast has had a lot of news to keep up with this week. If you want to catch up with the news from this week, here's what happened across the Treasure Coast. Demolition of the Indian River Mall began with getting rid of the Macy's and Sears to make space for DT's properties redevelopment. The redevelopment would usher in a hybrid indoor-outdoor shopping experience with the construction of 5 outdoor 250,000-square-foot retail stores and a drive-through restaurant. Read more about the new project here. The great-great-granddaughter of Charles Fleischman,
who helped patent Fleischmann's yeast, is spending $8.5 million to buy nearly 8 acres in Martin County for conservation and recreation. Read more about it here. Capri Harbor Stewart is a new marina coming to Martin County. It will be located where the Lighthouse Restaurant used to be until 1962, when it was torn down to make way for a road and widening project for the old Roosevelt Bridge. Read more about it here. St. Lucie County is updating the master plan for the port of Fort Pierce and sees the commercial space industry as a potential future customer. This could add a launch vehicle recovery facility, a staging ground for the offshore recovery of rocket components following launches from Cape Canaveral Space Force Station and NASA's Kennedy Space Center. Read more about it here. A lawsuit filed by longtime Vero Beach Police Lieutenant Daniel Cook has been dismissed with prejudice in favor of the city. The 37-year city police veteran failed to provide evidence showing he was retaliated against after raising concerns about a hostile work environment, wrote Circuit Court Judge Cynthia Cox in the June 3 court order dismissing the lawsuit. Read more about it here. Gianna Montesano is a video producer for the USA Today Network Florida. HOAQ and AMP, a who pays for condo leak damage in Florida? Editor's note, attorneys at GUD, Deboist and AMP, cross-respond to questions about Florida Community Association law. With offices in Naples, Fort Myers, Coral Gables, Boca Raton, and Pensacola, the firm represents community associations throughout Florida and focuses on condominium and homeowner association law, real estate law, litigation, estate planning, and business law. Martin Online Florida County revamps emergency dispatch center for $2 million Stewart with a video monitor wall and ergonomic office space. The Martin County Sheriff's Office and Fire Rescue revamped their shared dispatch center, after almost 20 years, to help reduce emergency response time. First envisioned in 2022 and with 5 months in the making, the project culminated May 29, adding updated software, equipment, and more screens to a communications and dispatch center on the second floor of the Sheriff's Office, 800 Southeast Monterey Road. We updated much equipment to include electronics, consoles, lighting, make it a little bit more comfortable for dispatchers, Sheriff's Dispatch Assistant Manager Kelly Feifel said. The $2 million project was paid for with $1 million in grants to the Sheriff's Office and the remained by Martin County government, according to Captain Matthew Immerdino of the Sheriff's Administrative Operations Division. You don't want to have to do this again in 10 years, 20 years down the road, so we put the best technology we could possibly afford that made sense cost-effectively, Immerdino said. We wanted to make sure that it was future-proof so that we didn't have to rip this whole thing up again. Originally built in 2007, the Sheriff's and Fire Rescue Administrative Offices have shared the communications room. With more calls per day and deteriorating furniture, the remodeling allows dispatchers to work more comfortably and efficiently, Feifel explained. The room's layout changed to relay information more efficiently, according to Martin County Fire Rescue Division Chief David Hayes. We've moved the room supervisor into the middle so that way they can have better situational awareness of what's going on, Hayes said. We've been able to add additional positions, so when we have large-scale events or catastrophic disasters, such as hurricanes or even the tornadoes of a couple years ago, we're able to upstaff and we have room to bring those individuals on. Making the space more comfortable for the dozens of dispatchers that keep the center running 24/7 during 12-hour shifts was also a goal for the remodeling of the room they call a second home. The dispatchers are where the emergency begins and oftentimes, they call them the calm voice behind the scenes, Hayes said. What we've tried to accomplish in this room is provide them with that tranquil environment, that calmness. Dimmable lights and more space for coffee breaks were included, to help dispatchers manage stress. We have some ambient noise in the background for peace, which is nice for relaxation because we do need it sometimes, Brandy Baldasti, said Martin County Fire Rescue Senior Telecommunicator. We live here and with these people half our life, so it just makes those things that much better. Emergency phone lines opened at the new facility on June 3, Feifel said.
The highlight is a sizable video monitor spanning across the center's south wall. The wall-turned monitor displays maps, camera footage, and information from different divisions, allowing dispatchers, supervisors, and other officers to share feedback during rapidly developing emergencies. That information is getting fed down into the real-time crime center through all of their investigative means, Immortino said. Then they can actually pump that information up into the dispatch center real-time instead of having to worry about calling down or radioing down, back, and forth. The seamless relay of information between the communications center and the real-time crime center, a division monitoring crime through databases, cameras, and other technology, will better inform deputies on the field. The synergy envisioned to connect the different teams has already been put in practice through the video wall monitor, according to Hayes. We had a structure fire yesterday and they actually had two individuals from their drone team respond to that structure fire, Hayes said. We were able to use their drones with their thermal imaging and view from an aerial view of different hotspots, and that's just how we strive to work together as a public safety entity. Across the room, fire rescue ramped up the number of screens at their disposal. Four screens display department updates, radar information, intersection cameras, and maps, according to Baldasti. Whether it's a home on fire or a store burglary, when someone dials 911 in Martin County, Sheriff's Office dispatchers pick up the phone. The dispatcher obviously is going to immediately determine if you need police, fire, or medical, Feifel said. We immediately ask for your phone number, and as soon as we have the basic information of what it is, one dispatcher is taking the call and another dispatcher is dispatching that deputy. When a call is transferred to fire rescue, another dispatcher across the room coordinates with first responders to aid, always staying on the line with the caller. On the fire rescue side, just us alone, we answer about 66,000 calls annually in that room, Hayes said. That burden is taken on by about 20 dispatchers. We run 5 during the day and 4 at night. The goal is to answer 100% of the calls within 15 seconds and send help in under 80 seconds. The Martin County Fire Rescue has achieved that goal consistently in the past years, in line with National Fire Protection Association guidelines, according to Hayes. Similarly, Sheriff's Office dispatchers are trained to get important information such as an address and a rundown of the situation to send deputies within 3 minutes of picking up the phone to a high priority or in progress call. In most calls, deputies are dispatched within that time frame, according to Martin County Sheriff's Office Public Information Officer, Tricia Green. Automated dispatch systems have also helped the personnel in the center to reduce response times. By changing our call-taking software, we were able to control it and tier it for what Martin County's needs are, Hayes said. We track when our units receive the call to when they respond. Per NFPA, during the daytime, it's 60 seconds, nighttime, it's 90 seconds. We consistently meet that 60-second mark on a monthly average. Beyond the high-tech and efficiency, the renovation's goal was to better equip dispatchers to keep emergency response below 3 minutes. The entire project was envisioned to better serve the Martin County community, according to Feifel. We do this for them. We answer the calls for them, Feifel said. The center is for them in the event that they need law enforcement, fire rescue, anything like that. We're here to serve them and we're doing what we can do to get that done as quick as possible. Adrian Jimenez Morales is a reporter for TC Palm/Treasure Coast Newspapers. You can reach him at adrian.jimenez@tcpalm.com. Real Estate Online Victorian era Pensacola mansion lists for $2.8 million. Hot property editors note, Home of the Week is a paid sponsorship and prints in our Friday real estate section. Located steps from downtown Pensacola, this magnificent and nationally registered Queen Anne Victorian estate, historically known as the Marzani House, is a rare chance to own a sprawling historic property covering acres. Realtor Wayne Peacock notes that the home was built in 1890 and meticulously restored in 2014,
adding that it sits at the heart of Pensacola's most prestigious historic neighborhood and operates today as an Airbnb five-star superhost income-generating property. During the Spanish-American War era, the property served as the Spanish consulate in Pensacola, a role that earned it the name still used by locals today, the Old Spanish Consulate, Peacock said. Totaling over 7,500 square feet and two separate, matched structures, the property includes 12 suites and 13 baths. The three-story main house features living space, a modern kitchen, six suites, and a spiral staircase to the fourth-floor loft with a bed and a skylight. Additionally, there are several working fireplaces, adding to the ambience and historical appeal. A separate carriage house features six ensuite rooms, two equipped with kitchenettes. All rooms include French doors opening directly to the private courtyard. The cobblestone courtyard is a hideaway to entertain or relax. It features covered patio space, a heated saltwater pool and an infinity spa. Enjoy morning coffee, meals al fresco, or cocktails away from the neighborhood hustle and bustle. The home's location in Old East Hill Place is you minutes from Palafox Street and the surrounding areas where you'll find top restaurants, shops, galleries, and a host of local festivals. Sports buffs will appreciate being near Blue Wahoo Stadium for baseball games, and the Bay Center for hockey.

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1: Hello, I'm Bruce, and this is news from the New York Times for Friday, June 5th. John Bolton reaches deal to plead guilty over classified information. The former Trump National Security Advisor plans to plead guilty to a count of illegal retention of classified information, which could result in a fine and possibly prison time of up to 5 years. By Devlin Barrett and Michael S. Schmidt. John R. Bolton, a national security advisor to President Trump in his first term, has reached a tentative deal with prosecutors to plead guilty to mishandling classified information when he compiled notes for a book that was harshly critical of the president, according to two people familiar with the matter. A notice in Maryland federal court, where Mr. Bolton was indicted last year, indicates he is now scheduled for a re-arraignment, a hearing that can signal a planned guilty plea. The hearing is set for June 26th. Under the terms of the plea deal, which still requires approval from a judge, Mr. Bolton plans to plead guilty to a single count of illegal retention of classified information and pay a fine, facing anywhere from no prison time to 5 years of incarceration when he is sentenced, according to people familiar with the negotiations, who spoke on condition of anonymity because they were not authorized to discuss them. If Mr. Bolton had gone to trial and lost, he could have faced decades in prison. The plea would provide President Trump perhaps his most significant victory in his campaign to prosecute his perceived enemies, which so far has largely foundered once cases hit the courts. But the case against Mr. Bolton, who has emerged as a persistent critic of Mr. Trump since leaving the administration in 2019, was always different from others that Mr. Trump has pushed the Justice Department to prosecute. The investigation into him was also pursued and gained momentum under the Biden administration, when U.S. intelligence agencies gathered what former officials have described as troubling evidence. A Justice Department spokesperson declined to comment. The original 18-count indictment against Mr. Bolton accused him of using personal email and a messaging app to share more than 1,000 pages of notes, which included national defense information, with two family members who did not have security clearances. The information was shared as part of Mr. Bolton's effort to write a memoir of his time in the first Trump White House. Those relatives were Mr. Bolton's wife and daughter, according to people familiar with the matter. they spoke on the condition of anonymity to describe details of the case that were not in court filings. After his indictment, Mr. Bolton said he was being treated unfairly by an administration determined to use the justice system to silence the president's critics. His lawyer, Abby Lowell, said the issues in the case had been investigated years ago and had not been deemed worthy of criminal charges. The indictment charged that, as he wrote notes for his 2020 book, The Room Where It Happened, Mr. Bolton indicated that he knew he was describing carefully guarded government secrets. One entry by Mr. Bolton began, "The intel briefer said," while another read, "While in the Situation Room, I learned." The Trump administration fought unsuccessfully to prevent the publication of Mr. Bolton's book. The criminal investigation ultimately focused not on what was in the published manuscript, but what Mr. Bolton had written in private notes. Unlike some other investigations involving classified information, including charges filed in 2023 against Mr. Trump, Mr. Bolton was not accused of retaining the secret documents themselves, but rather of keeping diaries and sending emails that mentioned details of his daily work in national security. Mr. Bolton's emails, however, were later hacked by someone associated with the government of Iran, the indictment said. A representative for Bolton notified the U.S. government of the hack in or about July 2021, but did not tell the U.S. government that the account contained national defense information, including classified information, that Bolton had placed in the account from his time as National Security Advisor, according to the filing. One surreal section of the indictment described Mr. Bolton apparently being taunted by his hacker. A message on July 25th, 2021 warned, "I do not think you would be interested in the FBI being aware of the leaked content of John's email, some of which have been attached." The email went on to declare, "This could be the biggest scandal since Hillary's emails were leaked, but this time on the GOP side. Contact me before it's too late." A representative for Mr. Bolton forwarded the email to the FBI. CNN had reported the plea deal earlier. Republicans begin to test the limits of Trump's power by flexing their own. The president's unilateral and retributive style of governing is starting to hit a wall in both chambers of Congress. By Katie Rogers. On a tour through Asia last fall, President Trump took a moment on the world stage to celebrate a legislative victory at home. After months of iron-fisted pressure, he had compelled Republicans to pass legislation that cut taxes and slashed into the country's social safety network. "I said, put it all in one bill, and if we get it done, we're done for 4 years," Mr. Trump said during an October speech in Tokyo. "We don't need anything more from Congress in terms of that." Ever since, Mr. Trump has been intent on testing that theory, daring lawmakers to defy him, and doing his best to vanquish them from office if they do. But after a retributive romp through primary season, Mr. Trump's style of governing, unilateral and often impatient, has collided with restive Republicans who seem to be exacting some political vengeance of their own. On Wednesday evening, four House Republicans sided with Democrats to demand Mr. Trump withdraw U.S. forces from the conflict with Iran or win approval from Congress, rebuking a president who has repeatedly said he does not need congressional authorization to continue the conflict. That came on the heels of another high-profile setback, a Republican revolt against a $1.8 billion fund to reward Trump supporters who claim political persecution by Democrats. Many Republican senators had indicated that they would not move forward with plans to fund Mr. Trump's immigration agenda unless those plans were axed. This week, Todd Blanche, the acting attorney general, said the administration would abandon the effort. But on Wednesday, just as the Senate moved to debate an immigration bill that they had held up because of the fund, Mr. Trump told reporters in the Oval Office that he wasn't quite sure if the fund was dead or on hold. "I love it," he told a reporter who asked about the pot of money, effectively jamming his foot in the way of a door lawmakers had hoped to close. "I think it's so important." No wonder Republicans want to put something in writing. Senator John Cornyn of Texas, a Republican whom Mr. Trump helped dispatch during the primaries, shared a Wall Street Journal editorial on social media earlier in the day, calling on Congress to pass legislation to kill the fund. "The way to ensure the Trump Retribution Fund is more than mostly dead would be for Congress to put a stake through it," Mr. Cornyn wrote, echoing the editorial. The senator has been posting up a storm about the concept of betrayal in recent days. Last week, he shared a fable about a frog who was wronged by a scorpion. Senator Bill Cassidy of Louisiana, who voted in favor of impeaching Mr. Trump in 2021 and lost his primary, also supports legislation that would kill the fund. "You want to make sure it's really dead," he told reporters. On other matters of national security, several Republicans pushed back on Mr. Trump's decision to appoint Bill Pulte to serve as the acting director of national intelligence. In his role as director of the Federal Housing Finance Agency, Mr. Pulte publicized the personal mortgage information of several prominent Trump critics and pushed for federal investigations into them. Senator Tom Tillis of North Carolina said in a CNBC interview on Wednesday morning that he did not believe Mr. Pulte has a prayer of being confirmed by the Senate. Mr. Tillis announced that he would not run for re-election last year after coming under threat from Mr. Trump for opposing the sweeping tax bill the president crowed about in Japan. He said that Mr. Trump's decision to appoint Mr. Pulte had jeopardized congressional efforts to extend a high-profile warrantless surveillance law, which is scheduled for debate later this month. "I am tired of amateur hour," Mr. Tillis said of the Trump administration. Later, Mr. Tillis told reporters, "I feel like there are people advising the president as if there is no election in November." Davis Engel, a White House spokesman, defended Mr. Trump's choice. "The president chooses the best and most talented people to serve in his cabinet. That is why this administration has achieved record successes for the American people," Mr. Engel said in a statement. "Bill Pulte is a great selection, and he will do a great job on behalf of the American people." Mr. Engel added that holding up a vote on the surveillance law puts America's national security at risk, and it is shameful that some Democrats are threatening to put partisan politics ahead of the safety of the American people. With 5 months until the midterm elections, Mr. Trump's advisors are betting that voters will see all of this as classic Washington dysfunction, born out of disloyalty to Mr. Trump. As evidence, those advisors have pointed to the trail of politicians who found themselves losing to Trump-backed challengers. Outside of the White House bubble, others warn that Mr. Trump's primary season strength predicated on mobilizing voters from the deepest red depths of his base may already be evaporating. Representative Randy Feenstra of Iowa, who received a late endorsement from Mr. Trump, lost his primary race to his challenger, Zach Lahn, a conservative political operative and farmer. Mike Murphy, a Republican strategist, saw Mr. Feenstra's loss as a sign that the administration's policies have hit agricultural communities, particularly the rounds of tariffs and rising oil prices from the U.S. war in Iran. Mr. Murphy said that those policies, compounded with Mr. Trump's unpopularity, have weakened Republicans more than the White House has admitted. "He's a gorilla in the Republican primaries, but he is a wounded sparrow among the general electorate," he said of Mr. Trump. He said this has resulted in Republican senators trying to move away from Mr. Trump's more politically toxic efforts. "The real politic of this is, get me some distance from Trump," he added. Lamar Alexander, the retired Republican senator of Tennessee, who served until 2021, said that the president still has the opportunity to work with a chamber that agrees with him 99% of the time to preserve his legacy. "He needs to take advice from independent-minded people rather than just people who work for him and who he can fire," he said in an interview. "Purging senators who support him is not a good path toward creating a legacy that he will be proud of when he leaves." Trump administration sees striking exodus of legal talent. The departure of more than 10,000 federal lawyers has left some agencies without sufficient staff and has boosted the ranks of state attorneys general offices and advocacy groups. By Eileen Sullivan and Andrea Fuller. President Trump's upheaval of the federal government has led to an exodus of more than 10,000 lawyers since the beginning of 2025, a striking loss of legal talent that has left some agencies pushing to find attorneys to carry out his agenda. Roughly one in five lawyers who worked in the government at the end of 2024 had left by March of this year, according to a New York Times analysis of federal employment data. Along with the usual retirements and turnover in the federal workforce, the last year saw deep staffing cuts and the resignations of some staff members who objected to Mr. Trump's policies. Their departures show how rapidly the president has eroded the image of the federal government as the gold standard for lawyers seeking public service roles. Instead, many of those looking for such work are flocking to the offices of Democratic state attorneys general and nonprofits that are challenging the administration policies in the courts, boosting Mr. Trump's opponents with seasoned lawyers. There's all this awareness that people in the federal government are dissatisfied, are angry, are frustrated, and want no part of it, said Phil Weiser, Colorado's attorney general, who has hired 22 lawyers from across the federal government in the last year. That's translating directly to people saying, I want to be part of organizations that actually operate with integrity, that people want to be part of, that people feel good about doing the right thing. Wariness of the Trump administration is also palpable inside law schools, where many aspiring lawyers who would have once jumped at the chance to hold a federal government job are seeking alternative paths, according to faculty members and students. A lot of people my age are asking, is it worth getting a job, and will that help career-wise, having 1 year of Trump administration experience on your resume? Said Matthew Duray, who described himself as a conservative Republican and just finished his first year at George Mason University's Antonin Scalia School of Law. Or will that hurt? And that's the question I guess everyone's asking. And that's the bet you have to make ahead of time. But it's hard to know long term. Departures outpace hires. While federal agencies brought on about 3,200 lawyers since the beginning of 2025, departures still outpaced hiring, data shows. Lawyers also exited the government at a faster rate than turnover in the overall workforce. All told, the federal government employed about 37,000 civilian lawyers at the end of March, 17% fewer than it did at the end of 2024. The Justice Department, which employs more than a quarter of all government lawyers, saw the largest decline in raw numbers. But other agencies, including the Department of Education, the Consumer Financial Protection Bureau, and the Department of Housing and Urban Development, lost an even greater share of attorneys. The only major agency to gain lawyers was the Department of Homeland Security, which saw its legal ranks grow by 21% as it drove Mr. Trump's immigration crackdown. It is difficult to assess the scope of the impact the legal departures have had on government functions. In some ways, it has meant fewer internal obstacles for a president who saw career lawyers as an impediment to much of his first term agenda. But the deficit of lawyers has also meant that there are fewer of them available to defend the administration's policies in court and to enforce laws across the government. There are a lot of things that just can't get done without lawyers. Appearances in court, reviewing of regulations, said Eric Hines, a former lawyer at the Department of Housing and Urban Development, who was fired last year after raising concerns internally about fair housing lawyers being reassigned to other offices. As of March, the agency employed 40% fewer lawyers than it did at the end of 2024. The Education Department, which shed more than half of its lawyers since the end of 2024, now needs more attorneys for its Civil Rights Division to clear a backlog of discrimination cases, Linda McMahon, the Education Secretary, recently told Congress. The Justice Department, which saw its attorney ranks shrink by a fifth, has relaxed its hiring requirements for some positions. We are fast-tracking applications to bring talented professionals on board, Harmeet K. Dhillon, the Assistant Attorney General for the Justice Department's Civil Rights Division, declared in a recruiting ad posted on social media this spring. But the overt political pressure inside the Justice Department to carry out Mr. Trump's retribution agenda has turned off some potential candidates. Scott Bork, who just finished his first year at Georgetown University Law Center, said he declined a Justice Department internship this summer. A lot of people I've spoken to just in the last few months have said that they would look down on a person if they had a federal job on their resume that they started during this administration, he said. And some people have explicitly said they would see a person willing to go to work at this DOJ as somebody they couldn't trust. To bring in more lawyers for the entire government, the Office of Personnel Management recently launched a legal talent recruiting network for people to learn about openings and to put them on the radar of hiring managers. So far, that outreach has drawn the interest of just 300 people, the agency's spokeswoman said. The White House did not respond directly to questions about the climate that has led so many lawyers to leave, or about whether the administration is struggling to hire new ones. Abigail Jackson, a White House spokeswoman, said in a statement that the administration remains totally dedicated to empowering and hiring hard-working Americans who are committed to public service

by Trump 2.0, said Brandon Jones Cobb, a former Environmental Protection Agency Clean Air Act lawyer. All of the enforcement cases I've been developing for years were just on permanent pause, Mr. Jones Cobb said. He left the agency during the summer of 2025 to go work for a nonprofit organization, the Center for Biological Diversity. He recently sued the EPA over not enforcing air pollution controls. The EPA's legal ranks shrank by about a quarter between the end of 2024 and this March. Some young lawyers looking to launch their careers are acutely aware of the federal government's shift in enforcement priorities, particularly on the environment. It didn't seem to be the right mesh of what I, and perhaps others, ideologically believed in doing, said Stanley Shaw, a recent graduate of the University of California Irvine School of Law. He said he was also worried that if he took a job as an environmental lawyer at the Justice Department, he could be reassigned to conduct civil immigration enforcement. He, too, has turned his focus to looking for work with state and local governments and nonprofits. For lawyers committed to a particular enforcement mission, the federal government may not be the right place for them to work, said Kara Peterson, a former lawyer at the Consumer Financial Protection Bureau. At least, not right now, said Ms. Peterson, who works at Project Borrowers, an advocacy group focused on student debt and predatory lending. The agency had fewer than 200 lawyers in March, a loss of more than 50% from the Biden administration. It currently has just two openings posted on its website. Some prospective applicants have also been rattled by the departures of high-profile attorneys inside the administration. Earlier this month, the General Counsel of the Treasury Department, Brian Morrissey, resigned hours after the government announced it was creating a $1.8 billion fund expected to benefit Mr. Trump's allies, a maneuver the administration said resolved the president's pending lawsuit against the Internal Revenue Service over the leaking of his tax records. On Friday, a federal judge reopened the case, saying she wanted to examine allegations that the deal was based on deception. We're seeing a lot of alarm about the recent damage to the tax system and the rule of law, said Chai-Ching Huang, the executive director of the Tax Law Center at New York University, and people who want to be part of making things right. But they're looking for guidance on whether there's even a viable path to doing that. George Washington University's Law School, which is about a 15-minute walk from the White House, is now helping students who want to go into public service find opportunities with state legislatures or city councils. What we have done in response, and we have to move nimbly because of our focus on public service, is we broaden the net of the kinds of public service jobs we can prepare and place our students in, said Dana Bowen Matthew, the dean of the law school. Andrew Murgan, the director of the Emmett Environmental Law and Policy Clinic at Harvard Law School, said that he recognizes more people from his government

0: career when he is doing video calls with nonprofit organizations and environmental advocates. I know 2/3 of the people because they were my colleagues at DOJ, said Mr. Mergen, who spent more than 30 years at the Justice Department. This is a remarkable shift in talent out of the federal government to other places. Mr. Weiser, the Colorado Attorney General and another Justice Department veteran, said the changes were both an opportunity for attorneys general like him and a painful reality. We're getting talent we wouldn't have gotten, and we're getting expertise that's valuable, Mr. Weiser said. He noted that Colorado and other states successfully obtained a verdict against the concert giant Live Nation after the federal government backed out of the case mid-trial and settled. The states are able to pick up some of the slack, but this is not a sustainable situation, he added. We need a Justice Department with high-quality legal talent that operates with integrity. Hezbollah's fiber optic drones expose cracks in Israeli defenses. The Lebanese militant group's attacks have caught Israelis off guard, forcing its political and military leaders to scramble for solutions. By Adam Raskin and Nathan Odenheimer. An explosive drone snaked between the hills of southern Lebanon before striking an Israeli armored personnel carrier. 2 days later, another slammed into a tank. 3 days after that, a third pounded into a missile defense system. Each day, multiple drones attack Israeli forces, the Israeli military has said, with the lethal effect. In the past week alone, they have killed 3 soldiers. The relentless drone attacks by Hezbollah, the Iran-backed Lebanese militant group, have exposed cracks in Israel's defenses, shocking its public and forcing a rushed search for solutions by its military and political leaderships. They have sown fear among Israeli ground troops in Lebanon and challenged Israel's long-standing air superiority in Lebanese skies. The drones have also revealed a shortcoming in Israel's strategy to seize territory in southern Lebanon, build a buffer zone, and displace Hezbollah militants beyond the range of anti-tank missiles that have plagued tens of thousands of civilians living in northern Israel. The drone onslaught, however, was no surprise. As early as 2024, military officers warned that Hezbollah would likely start using drones that are controlled through thin fiber optic cables to evade electronic jamming, according to 3 Israeli officials who insisted on anonymity because they were not authorized to speak with the media. Fiber optic drones have also become commonplace on the battlefield in Ukraine. Despite the warnings, the military's top brass appeared to do little to prepare for the threat, the official said. When Israeli soldiers started facing daily drone attacks in April, the military still had not adopted simple countermeasures that are routine in Ukraine, like suspending protective nets over stationary soldiers and equipment. 2 years ago, we discussed how Hezbollah would deploy these drones, said Guy Hazzard, a reserve brigadier general who led an effort in the Israeli military to learn lessons between 2024 and 2025. But the security establishment needs a slap in the face to wake up. Though it largely held its fire over the past year, despite repeated Israeli strikes, Hezbollah, set back by a 2024 war, has reemerged as a fighting force. After the U.S.-Israeli war on Iran began in late February, the militant group started firing rockets and drones at Israel. The Israeli military advanced deeper into Lebanon in a bid to stop Hezbollah's attack. It has taken over dozens of villages in southern Lebanon and carried out widespread demolitions. The Israeli military has said its attacks target Hezbollah, but Israel Katz, Israel's defense minister, said the approach in southern Lebanon was meant to emulate tactics used by the military in Gaza, where entire neighborhoods were reduced to rubble. Over 3,400 people have been killed in Lebanon, according to the health ministry, which does not distinguish between combatants and civilians, and the government says more than 1 million have been displaced. And yet, Hezbollah has managed to strike the military with its drone attacks on Israeli territory, which have killed at least 10 soldiers and one civilian since April. In a statement, the Israeli military said that it takes the drone threat very seriously, and that it was trying to find solutions to what it described as a complex technological and operational challenge. Hezbollah has boasted about inflicting pain on Israel's technologically advanced military with low-cost drones. This challenge started to shake the occupation army, Hassan Hajazi, the Arab affairs editor for El Manar, a TV channel owned by Hezbollah, said in an interview in May with El Manar. In a statement, a Hezbollah spokesman said that the drones have weakened the spirit of Israeli soldiers. And in May alone, Hezbollah published more than 30 videos of drones attacking Israeli military personnel and equipment. The videos, featuring dramatic music for maximum propaganda effect, appear to show stealthy drones zeroing in on Israeli soldiers. In one video, recorded on May 9th, a drone approaches a military post in Shlomi, a town in northern Israel, and a soldier runs as fast as he can toward a fortified room. The drone crashes just as he reaches the entrance to the room. The video cuts off the moment the drone crashes, leaving it unclear whether the soldier was harmed. In response to mounting public criticism, Prime Minister Benjamin Netanyahu said he had ordered the establishment of a special team of experts to address the drone threat. I told them something that surprised them a bit. You have an unlimited budget, he said at a meeting with government ministers in mid-May. However much it costs, it costs. In the past, Hezbollah used radio signals to control attack drones, which the military could disable through electronic jammings. Now, The group mounts drones with explosives and spools of fiber optic cable that unwind as they fly toward their targets, with an operator at the other end. Because these drones do not rely on radio signals, the main defense against them is to shoot them down or sever the cables. Soldiers on the ground have little time to try to shoot down the drones before they explode. The drone war came to the Israel-Hezbollah front after being pioneered and highly developed in combat between Ukraine and Russia. While drones used in that conflict can fly as far as about 50 miles, three Israeli officials said Hezbollah's fiber optic drones so far had a range of only 12 miles. In January of last year, Ukrainian military officers visited Israel to explain how their military confronted the threat from Russian drones, according to two Ukrainian officials who spoke on the condition of anonymity to discuss internal deliberations. In recent weeks, Israeli officials asked Ukraine to send another delegation, but the Ukrainian government conditioned a second visit on Israel increasing support for Ukraine's air defenses, according to the Ukrainian officials. The Israeli Defense Ministry declined to comment. Experts are now warning that the next big challenge for Israel is a tool that Ukraine is using to bring the fight to Russia and could be adopted by Hezbollah. Ukrainians have been incorporating SIM cards, like those in cellular phones, in drones for their offensive attacks on Russian territory. Analysts say that by using the mobile network, Ukraine was able to attack Russia from hundreds of miles away, and, in some cases, Russia had to shut down cellular networks across entire regions to counter them. "We can't wait to find a solution to this threat," said Mr. Hazard, who recently published a book about how the military has neglected its ground forces. "We must act now." Former Israeli security officials said that the threat from Hezbollah's drones was overlooked as attention was directed at more pressing concerns like Iran's ballistic missile program. "Israel had to prepare for many other challenges," said Brigadier General Shisha Sochat, a former commander of the Israeli military's air and missile defense forces. "At the end of the day, these drones can kill and cause damage, but they're a tactical threat, not a strategic one. They won't defeat us, but they can harm our morale." From industrial gem to ruined shell, a city reveals Venezuela's decay. Cumana was once an economic hub, producing Toyota Land Cruisers and exporting food across South America. Now it's on the brink of disaster as public services collapse. By Simon Romero. Drinking water in Cumana is running extremely low. Daily blackouts plague the city. Wind howls through the looted remains of its once illustrious university. Scavengers sift through garbage dumps for scraps of food. Much of Cumana, a city in eastern Venezuela, once a crown jewel of the country's industrial base, has the air of a battle-scarred war zone. This coastal city is a starkly different world from Caracas, the capital, which is on the cusp of an upswing that is largely insulated from the decay across much of Venezuela. After U.S. forces ousted and captured former leader Nicolas Maduro in January, oil men and crypto tycoons have been rushing to Caracas to explore deals. Cumana tells a very different story, that of the gutted economy in the rest of the country that might take generations to rebuild. In May, I drove across eastern Venezuela, a dawn-to-dusk trip through more than 20 military and police checkpoints to see living conditions outside the capital firsthand. You know those missile strikes in Ukraine they're always talking about? Said Jose Luis Sanchez, 56, the president of Cumana's Association of Economists, a business group. With a hint of gallows humor, he added, sometime we say our city looks like Kiev. It was not bombing that laid waste too much of Cumana. Instead, one-party rule, disastrous economic management, and an ideological vengeance campaigns are to blame, say those who now openly express dissent in the city of 500,000 people as Venezuela's authoritarian restrictions on freedom of expression start to ease. When Hugo Chavez rose to power 27 years ago, Cumana figured among other industrial hubs like Ciudad Guamana and Valencia in helping to make Venezuela a regional power. Cumana was an epicenter of the industrial, fishing, and canning industry for the entire Caribbean basin, processing a staggering amount of the tuna and sardines consumed across South America. Shipyards that built commercial fishing vessels were thriving. Cumana's major point of pride was a Toyota plant churning out Land Cruisers, the legendary four-wheel drive vehicles that became a staple across Venezuela. Then Mr. Chavez embarked on a wave of state takeovers of private companies, a linchpin in his plan of building a socialist economy under his control. Cumana and the surrounding state of Sucre, a Chavista bastion, became a laboratory for these efforts. Expropriations initially aimed at guaranteeing domestic food security starved Cumana's canning industry of private capital. Collapsing production at other state-owned companies elsewhere in Venezuela then deprived the canneries of what they needed most, metal cans. Many canneries are now either limping along or temporarily shut down or completely abandoned, like one in the Cagugay neighborhood, adding to Cumana's landscape of ruin. Toyota's assembly plant, paralyzed repeatedly by government-supported strikes and union standoffs, scaled back in phases. The spiraling of the economy into hyperinflation a decade ago finally forced it and its entire ecosystem of local suppliers to close. With its manufacturing sector eviscerated, Cumana now relies, like much of the country, on Venezuela's government for its basic needs. This new chapter is not going well. a rock slide in February inside a tunnel at the reservoir supplying Cumana's water triggered a collapse across the system. Unable to fix the problem, officials ordered a severe rationing program aimed at preserving whatever water could be trucked in. Scenes of chaos now accompany the arrival of these trucks, with residents pleading, sometimes screaming, to be allowed to fill up plastic jugs. Soldiers, grasping semi-automatic rifles, stand at the ready to prevent clashes from breaking out. When public trucks do not arrive, private tanker trucks fill the gap. But inflationary pressures have caused water prices to skyrocket, with a single 20-liter jug costing as much as $8, a significant burden for families already subsisting on low wages and a $240 monthly subsidy from the government. Those who cannot afford bottled water are forced to trek to public collection points or makeshift wells. Businesses have shut down. Schools have suspended classes because facilities lack water for basic sanitation and bathrooms. Yemileth Sotillo, 43, a maid who lives in Brisas del Golfo, a squatter settlement, said she had expected things to improve after U.S. forces captured Mr. Maduro in January and replaced him with Delcy Rodriguez, his vice president. But the water crisis made an already bad situation much worse, she said. Todavía no se ve queso en la tostada, Ms. Sotillo said, using a popular Venezuela expression that can be loosely translated as, you still don't see cheese in the grilled cheese. Another way to put it, nothing is better yet. Others in Brisas del Golfo said they were afraid to speak to a reporter. They said they still feared retribution from the leaders of their communal council, the organizational cell in Venezuela that manages local governance and serves as the eyes and ears at the street level for the governing party. Council leaders monitor social media posts and everyday conversations, these residents said, and could limit subsidies like basic food staples or cooking fuel if they believe someone is disloyal to the state. Another tragic symbol of Cumana's dysfunction is the campus of the Universidad de Oriente, founded in 1958, when Venezuela entered a period of democratic renewal. Situated on a hill overlooking the Caribbean, it became one of Latin America's most important marine research centers. Once serving more than 15,000 students, now it lies mostly in ruins. After emerging as a center for anti-government protests, local authorities retaliated around a decade ago by allowing scavengers to steal items like copper wiring, air conditioning units, bathroom fixtures and pipes, former professors and students said. When protests reignited a few years later, so did the looting. I'm sorry, but that's all we have time for today. I hope to be reading to you again in the very near future.
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2: Hello, my name is Elizabeth Engber with the Talking Information Center. This is the Thursday, June 4th, 2026 edition of USA Today. Politics. Asleep on the job? Rubio says Trump did not doze off in public. Democratic Representative Ted Lieu played video clips of Trump with his eyes closed while pressing Secretary of State Marco Rubio on the president's health and cognitive fitness. By Zach Anderson. Secretary of State Marco Rubio's appearance before a congressional committee on June 3rd was punctuated by a tense exchange over whether President Donald Trump had been dozing off during important business. Representative Ted Lieu, Democrat of California, played three video clips, two from a Trump cabinet meeting and one from a news segment discussing a Memorial Day ceremony the president attended during a House Foreign Affairs Committee meeting where Rubio was testifying. Rubio was seated next to Trump at the cabinet meeting. Secretary Rubio, have you been at more than one meeting where President Trump has fallen asleep? Lieu asked after playing a clip from a December cabinet meeting of the president with his eyes closed, his head nodding, while Rubio spoke next to him. That is false, Rubio replied. I have never seen him fall asleep. On the contrary, the guy does not sleep, which is a big problem, because he calls me at 2 in the morning. He calls me at 5 in the morning. And you know, I like to sleep a little bit. Lieu persisted, playing another clip of Rubio speaking next to Trump, who had his eyes closed. Lieu said the clip was from a cabinet meeting last month, but it was from the same December cabinet meeting. You are literally talking about war and peace, and Donald Trump is sleeping right next to you, Lieu said. Rubio said he had never been at a meeting where Trump fell asleep and called the line of questioning outrageous, but Lieu said there are concerns about Trump's fitness. Donald Trump's inability to stay awake on the job shows that there's something very wrong with his health and cognitive abilities, Lieu said. The president's perceived drowsiness at events has added to questions about his health as he approaches his 80th birthday this month. He has experienced bruising on his hands, swelling in his lower legs, and a rash on his neck. Trump's leg swelling is caused by chronic venous insufficiency, which his doctor said is a benign and common condition, especially among people over 70. A recent doctor's report attributed Trump's bruised hands to his consumption of aspirin, a blood thinner, and frequent hand shaking. Trump underwent a physical at Walter Reed National Military Medical Center last month. The results show he is close to being clinically obese. His doctor recommended exercise and weight loss, while still proclaiming his cognitive and physical performance are excellent. He is fully fit to carry out all duties of the commander-in-chief and head of state, wrote Captain Sean Barbabella, the White House physician. Trump said after the December cabinet meeting,

that he closed his eyes because it went on for hours, was boring, and he wanted to get the hell out of there. I did not sleep, I just closed them, Trump said at the next meeting of cabinet officials, adding, I don't sleep much. Guinness World Records. Is your name Ryan? You could help break a world record. By Anthony Thompson. People named Ryan are being invited to Minnesota this summer for a chance to make Guinness World Records history. Mall of America is partnering with Ryan Meetup to host Ride the Ryan Coaster on July 24th. An event organizers say is designed to set the record for the most people sharing the same first name to consecutively ride a roller coaster. Ryan Meetup spokesperson Ryan Fisher said organizers are aiming to keep coaster trains running for a full hour filled with participants named Ryan. The official capacity of the Pepsi Orange Streak coaster is 1,000 Ryans per hour, so we would love to have at least an entire hour of trains running with nothing but Ryans, he said. The gathering will take place at the Bloomington, Minnesota Shopping Center, where participants will first meet in the mall's rotunda, temporarily named the Rytunda, before parading into Nickelodeon Universe for the record attempt. Organizers are asking attendees to arrive between 6:30 p.m. and 7:15 p.m. local time to receive a name tag and join the festivities. Ryans will ride for free. The celebration will continue afterward at the Fair on 4, which will host an official Ryan-themed after-party. The event immediately precedes the Ryan Baseball Classic on July 25th, when hundreds of Ryans are expected to gather in downtown Minneapolis for a pre-game celebration, an on-field parade at Target Field, and a Minnesota Twins game against the Athletics. Fisher said the concept builds on previous Ryan Meetup events that have transformed public spaces into name-specific gatherings, including hundreds of Ryans riding the R train in New York City and others running up the Rocky Steps in Philadelphia, renamed the Ryan Steps. USA Today reached out to Mall of America for additional comment. The Roller Coaster Challenge is the latest effort by Ryan Meetup, a not-for-profit organization run by and for people named Ryan. According to the group, the idea began in February 2023 when a Brooklyn resident named Ryan posted flyers around her neighborhood inviting fellow Ryans to meet. Only three people attended the first gathering, but organizers say the meetup quickly grew after attracting media attention and larger crowds. Since then, Ryan Meetup has hosted events in cities including New York, Los Angeles, Denver, and Chicago, while building a community that organizers say includes thousands of members. The group ultimately hopes to break the world record for the largest gathering of people sharing the same first name and someday host a large-scale event known as RyanCon. In addition to local meetups, the organization hosts Ryan-focused events throughout the year, from the annual Ryan Baseball Classic to themed gatherings such as Copa del Ryan, an all-Ryan World Cup watch party. Fisher said each event is designed to create an instant connection among attendees. When you walk into a Ryan meetup, you instantly have hundreds of new friends, and the ice is already broken, all because you know everyone else's name, he said. Ryan meetups create instant community and have helped build new friend groups all over North America. If successful, the Mall of America event would join the roughly 65,000 records tracked by Guinness World Records.
The organization traces its roots to the 1950s, when Guinness Brewery executive Sir Hugh Beaver conceived the idea for a reference book that could settle pub debates. The first Guinness Book of World Records was published in 1955 and grew into one of the world's best-known collections of superlatives. Today, Guinness World Records tracks achievements ranging from the world's tallest man, Sultan Kassim, to highly specific accomplishments, such as identifying Taylor Swift songs in under a minute. Guinness received more than 57,000 record applications in 2023 alone, while successful record holders receive a certificate rather than prize money. Earning a Guinness designation often brings international attention, a distinction Ryan Meetup hopes to secure with the Mall of America event this summer. Donald Trump. Trump says he may keep UFC arena on White House lawn permanently. By Joey Garrison, Washington. President Donald Trump said the Ultimate Fighting Championship arena, recently installed on the White House South Lawn, could remain a permanent fixture after the night of June 14th is over. Trump, in a June 2nd video posted on TikTok, compared the soaring UFC arena, known as the Claw, to France's Eiffel Tower, which he said was supposed to be taken down after the 1889 World's Fair. Well, they never took it down, and, you know, we are building something in front of the White House that's quite attractive to a lot of people, Trump said in the video. It's going to have the big UFC fight on June 14th. And I'm looking at it, and maybe we will never ever take it down. Trump, who ended his remarks with a quick smile, was perhaps just jabbing his critics with a suggestion sure to prompt questions. Then again, Trump has never shied up away from breaking White House norms, hence holding the UFC event in the first place. The 90-foot-tall structure soars above the White House and will support lighting, audio, and video boards above the octagon-shaped cage where the UFC fighters will compete. The apparatus can be viewed from most angles of the White House, making the grounds look much like a theme park. Trump has said the arena will hold about 5,000 spectators, promising the fight night will be the biggest event we have ever had at the White House. It falls on Trump's 80th birthday and Flag Day, and it's part of the administration's year of celebrations to mark the 250th anniversary of the nation's founding. UFC is expected to cover costs to hold the event. Trump said an additional 75,000 to 100,000 spectators can watch the UFC event for free on large screens further away from the White House ellipse. The temporary UFC arena has added to what's suddenly become a crowded White House skyline as two construction cranes for Trump's massive ballroom work on the east side of the iconic building. The UFC overhaul has forced Trump to temporarily cease travel on Marine One to and from the South Lawn and instead rely on the motorcade to go back and forth to Joint Base Andrews, where the president boards Air Force One. Trump was joined in the White House on May 6th by UFC fighters Justin Gaethje and Ilia Topuria, who are facing off in the headliner fight, as well as Alex Pereira and Cyril Gane, who will compete in one of the other seven fights. Workplace diversity. Harley-Davidson anti-DEI campaign
revs up

Over New Woke Allegations by Jessica Gwynn. Nearly 2 years after Harley-Davidson said it was rolling back its diversity, equity, and inclusion programs, activist Robbie Starbuck has fired up his campaign again, accusing the iconic motorcycle company of breaking its promises to root out wokeness. Starbuck, who led a consumer boycott in 2024 over a range of woke offenses, from hosting an LGBTQ+ boot camp to supporting gay and transgender equality legislation, called on ride-or-die Harley buyers to switch brands. Harley-Davidson said they were dropping all these crazy woke policies I exposed, he said in a video on the social media platform X. I regret to inform you that unfortunately today I am going to have to expose them again. Chief among his concerns is the leadership of Artie Starrs, Harley-Davidson's newly minted CEO, who took over in October. So after an extremely tumultuous period, where your brand was torn down and now is seen as weird, woke, and weak, you are going to bring in a CEO that is going to project the masculine identity of the brand, right? The pro-America identity of the brand. Well, maybe not so much, Starbuck said, before calling out Starrs for sponsoring a pride group and an LGBTQ+ golf tournament that raised money for San Francisco Pride when he was running Top Golf, and for launching anti-racism training for educators while CEO of Pizza Hut. Starbuck also questioned Starr's choice of chief brand officer, Marcus Fisher, the former CEO of the Minneapolis-based advertising agency Carmichael Lynch, who encouraged more transgender representation. Is this seeming like a guy to turn around a brand that has a wokeness problem? Starbuck said. Harley-Davidson did not respond to multiple requests for comment. Starbuck was at the forefront of a wave of the social media backlash against the commitments corporate America made to DEI and to gay and transgender people in response to the 2020 police killing of George Floyd. He began by targeting heartland companies such as farm equipment manufacturer John Deere and rural retail chain Tractor Supply, whose shoppers skew male, rural, and politically conservative, then expanded his campaign to the nation's largest companies, including Ford, Lowe's, and Walmart. Harley-Davidson was also an early target. Just get rid of the social issues and divisive causes, Starbuck told the company at the time. No more DEI departments, no more woke trainings, no more donations to woke causes, no more donations to pride parades. After a 2-week social media blitz, Harley-Davidson complied. The company put out a statement that it was saddened by the negativity on social media and that it had not had a DEI department for months, did not have hiring quotas, and had stopped pursuing supplier diversity spend goals. Going forward, Harley-Davidson had also pledged to no longer participate in a benchmark index the Human Rights Campaign uses to measure how friendly a company's policies are to LGBTQ+ people. On Monday, Starbuck warned the company on X, "You have a lot of explaining to do. I thought you learned your lesson last time." When USA Today asked for examples of woke activities inside Harley-Davidson, Starbuck said he would highlight those soon. "I have much more I will release in the coming weeks," he said on X. The new attacks on Harley-Davidson show the potential pitfalls major brands risk when they try to appease

everyone in a highly polarized political climate, said David Primo, professor of political science and business administration at the University of Rochester in New York. Target 2 recently found itself in the cultural crosshairs after bowing to external pressure to scrap its DEI policies. From church pulpits to community gatherings, the policy U-turn was widely viewed as a betrayal of Black American shoppers who launched boycotts. These new attacks are further evidence that firms that try to placate activists on the left or the right without having a clear vision for the brand are doomed to become perennial targets, Primo said. We saw it with Target from the left, and now we are seeing it with Harley-Davidson from the right. The decision to target Harley-Davidson now is not coincidental, according to Primo. Like Target, it has had a new CEO and is in the midst of a turnaround effort. Just as with Target and its attempt to retool, this is a distraction the new CEO does not need, he said. The campaign is the first in a while for Starbucks. When Donald Trump took office for his second term and issued a series of far-reaching executive orders to purge diversity initiatives in the federal government and the private sector, Starbucks said he began working behind the scenes, negotiating directly with business leaders to reform DEI efforts and checking up on companies to make sure they did not walk back the concessions they made. We try to be fair to companies by giving them time to course correct after they commit to ending woke policies, but Harley-Davidson's recent hires make it clear to me that they did not learn the lesson, Starbuck told USA Today in a statement. At the end of the day, I am a megaphone for consumers who feel left behind by brands chasing far-left brownie points. At some point, consumers have to leave a company behind when it continues making decisions that oppose the values. For Harley, that time is now. They don't deserve another chance. Nation. Exclusive leaked documents expose growing white supremacist group, by Will Carless. One of the nation's largest white supremacist groups is rapidly expanding, adding hundreds of members across 49 states in the past 2 years. Internal documents leaked to USA Today show a coordinated recruitment push fueled by step-by-step manuals and a network of fight clubs where members meet and sign up new recruits. The files, provided by a source inside Patriot Front, offer a rare look at the group's inner workings as it accelerates its growth. Known for its highly choreographed rallies, rows of identically dressed men in blue shirts, chinos, and white face coverings carrying American flags, the group has used disciplined optics to amplify its reach and visibility nationwide. A USA Today analysis of the group's 72-page member roster and other obtained documents revealed the following. The group has had more than 540 members, covering every state except Hawaii as of early 2026. It has roughly doubled in size every year since its founding in 2018, and gained more than half its new members in surges during the past 2 years. It is affiliated with dozens of active clubs where young white supremacists are known to train in mixed martial arts and congregate. The group closely manages its propaganda and marketing with several guides that members must strictly adhere to, and Patriot Front has plans to keep growing fast. In an internal communication provided in the leak, the Texas headquartered group's leader, 27-year-old Thomas Russo, urges his members to get more involved, stay fit, and continue the incessant campaign of white supremacist propaganda.
He calls for 600 members by July 4th, 2026. This is a picked band of dedicated men that far exceeds any of our domestic contemporaries. Rousseau writes, "These teams need dedicated members, men willing to work for the cause and not just fight for it." The secretive organization portrays itself as merely patriotic, fighting for traditional American values. But the documents obtained by USA Today provide fresh evidence of the group's intentions and future direction, working to secure a future for white children, as one applicant to the group wrote. "This white nationalist is tired of watching my country be raped and pillaged by foreign invaders," wrote another Patriot Front hopeful as he applied for membership. USA Today had not identified the source of the documents out of concerns for the personal safety. Patriot Front did not respond to a request for comment. To be sure, the group publicly eschews violence, and the documents provided to USA Today include instructions to members to specifically avoid violent or aggressive confrontations. Suggestion or conduct which may infer, encourage, or advocate for members to become aggressively violent themselves or encourage it in others is prohibited, one document reads. Dozens of members of Patriot Front were charged with conspiracy to riot in 2022 after being arrested en route to protest a pride parade in Coeur d'Alene, Idaho. Five were eventually convicted. Other members have been charged with vandalism for defacing a pride mural in Olympia, Washington, and a Richmond, Virginia memorial commemorating Arthur Ashe, the first black man to win singles tennis titles at Wimbledon, the U.S. Open, and the Australian Open. Patriot Front is the most active white nationalist group we track, said Jeff Tischhauser, a senior research analyst at the Southern Poverty Law Center, who has been researching the organization since its inception. "What you have are internal documents to a very secretive white nationalist group, and any time we get some documentation on what's going on inside the group, the better we can inform our communities about what's going on inside this hate group." One of the documents provided to USA Today is a list of active clubs across the country affiliated with Patriot Front. There are at least 23 in total, spread across 32 states, since some clubs are listed for more than one state. The clubs are essentially small groups of young men who organize online to come together in real-life meetups, either at gyms or at outside locations, where they train and spar, practice mixed martial arts, and engage in other outdoor activities. The document suggests that Patriot Front is increasingly seeking to appeal to these groups and forge alliances with them. It lists Patriot Front members who are friendly with active club members and contacts within the clubs who should be approached. The extremist group got its start in the days after the deadly 2017 Unite the Right rally in Charlottesville, Virginia, by former members of the neo-Nazi group Vanguard America. Members of the group participate in several demonstrations per year, usually attracting at least 100 participants. Recent rallies have gained headlines in Washington, D.C., Kansas City, Des Moines, and other cities, including a Memorial Day weekend protest in Virginia Beach. At these protests, Patriot Front members wear matching chino pants, blue button-down shirts, and white face gaiters. They carry American flags as well as banners and flags bearing the group's logo. "No one has rebranded themselves as successfully as Patriot Front," said Carla Hill, Vice President of Research and Investigations at the Anti-Defamation League's Center on Extremism, which monitors the group.
They are very good at optics.